0: we find in Mark chapter 1 verse 40 that Jesus had already healed a leper. And so they had hope in their hearts. They realized that Jesus could heal them. And so they're lifting up their voices today. And what does that represent? It represents people that are praying. They're asking God for help. And they might not know the exact form of how to pray, but I'm telling you, they're crying out to God. And when that cry of suffering comes up to God's ears, friends, He cannot but just simply help. And when they cry out to Him, He always hears. It's a cry, it's a prayer for healing, a prayer for forgiveness, a prayer of repentance. And so let's come back to the story. Luke chapter 17 and verse 14. And when He saw them, He said unto them, "Go show yourselves unto the priests." And it came to pass that as they went, they were cleansed. It's so interesting. Why would Jesus ask them to go and show themselves to the priests? You see, it was actually required by law. In the Old Testament, the priests, they were the ones who would examine those who had leprosy or those who had any sort of sickness in general, and they were the ones that would determine whether they were clean or not, whether they would be allowed to go back to their homes, whether they would be allowed to be integrated back into society. So this was not just in regards to leprosy, but pretty much every disease. And they were the ones that would give the final verdict as whether they could come back into the camp. And look, in Leviticus chapter 14, actually, if you take time to read the whole chapter, you will find that it is really talking about leprosy and whether the person is pronounced clean or unclean. But we're just going to read two verses from there. Leviticus chapter 14, verses 2 and 3. This is what the Bible says. "This shall be the law of the leper in the day of his cleansing. He shall be brought unto the priest, and the priest shall go forth out of the camp, and the priest shall look, and behold, if the plague of leprosy be healed in the leper." So the priest was very much involved in whether this person would be allowed to come back into society with the rest of the nation or not. He would give the final verdict. He would judge the person and declare this person either clean or unclean. He had the final say. And so this is the reason why Jesus is asking them, show yourself to the priest. Go and let him have a look at you. And you know, in the New Testament, this was still the practice. This is what we read in Mark chapter 1. And this is after how Jesus heals that leper in verse 40 and to 43. Jesus says this in Mark 1, 44. "And saith unto him, See thou say nothing to any man, but go thy way, show thyself to the priest, and offer for thy cleansing those things which Moses commanded for a testimony unto them." So Jesus, he even asked this leper also to go and show himself to the priest. Jesus, even whilst he was alive on earth, still yet followed the laws of Moses as he wrote it out in regards to how involved the priest would be to be clean or unclean. And look, he was not opposed to the laws of Moses when he was alive on this earth. He still upheld it. He still followed the sanctuary laws. And it was only at the cross that the law of Moses would be done away with. And that's the reason why today we don't need to go to the sanctuary to kill a lamb every time we sin and want to ask for forgiveness of sins. Jesus is the lamb that taketh away the sin of the world. He is the one that has replaced all those sanctuary services. And so we don't need to do any of that today. But Jesus, while he was alive on earth, yes, he said, go show yourself to the priest. He is the one that will give the final verdict as to say whether you are allowed back into society today or not. But what does the priest represent today. You're probably thinking Jesus, right? But no, it's Jesus connecting the sinner with the church. Not that the church has any power to cleanse a person. The priest would not be the one that would say, I'm going to make you clean. And it's not to say that the church has any healing virtue. All that healing virtue is found in Christ. And not even to say that the church has power to determine whether a person is clean or unclean today or not. But this just shows the high regard that Jesus has for his church today. We cannot underestimate the importance of church and fellowship and being present at church, and not just for coming together and worshiping on a particular day or having that worship with others of the same belief, but also the need for reclaiming the sinner, to integrate the sinner back into a good environment, so to speak. The support that is also needed to help them to remain faithful to God. Friends, we cannot underestimate the importance of having fellowship and support from the church. I know sometimes we find that we get discouraged when we come to church as well. But friends, you got to remember, the church is not perfect. It's full of people that are struggling. It's full of people that are wanting something better and wanting a life of Christ, or living a life in Christ Jesus. But we need that support. We need that fellowship. We need that coming together to feed and help that sinner grow and overcome the world and all that they're struggling with, but also to teach them about the love of Christ. And so Jesus says, go, show yourself to the priest, get integrated back into society. And so the lepers, they take off and they start running towards the temple. And what happens as they start running in that direction? What actually happens, friends? The Bible says that they are healed. And the word of God was that which healed them. Not because they went that they were healed. Now, there was no virtue, healing virtue, in their action. But friends, there is a really, really important message in this as well. Look, it shows also the part that we are to play in our own healing. There must be an element of faith and belief in the words of Jesus if we want to be made whole. We are saved by grace through faith. We have to believe the word of God, but just believing is not enough. Look, the men, when they started to turn around and go towards the temple, it showed that they had belief in the words of Jesus, that they actually believed what he was saying. Go show yourself to the priests at the temple there. And look, when they heard the word of Christ, they could have stood there and go, they could have looked down at their hands and their arms and their body. I'm still a leper. They knew that the purpose of going to the priest was to declare them clean or unclean. And it's like, I still have leprosy. What's the point of me going to the priest when I still have leprosy? What's the point of me going? I'm still sick. They could have just stood there. And friends, this is the point. Had they just stood there and never moved, they would have never been healed. Do you see that? In the process of going, they were healed. Had they doubted the word of Christ and stood there and waited for something to happen to their flesh, nothing ever would have happened. So even though they might have said they believed the word of Christ, but if they never went, they would have never been healed. Friends, there needs to be evidence of our faith as well. Just putting up your hand and saying, yes, yes, yes, I believe every word that you say is not enough. Ah, yes, yes, yes, I believe every word of God that you've taught me is not enough. Where is the evidence of your faith? True faith will always give true works. The belief that Jesus asks for is not just a confession or an acknowledgement of what we hear. He expects action. Let me give you some examples. Naaman in the Old Testament, when he heard the word from Elisha and his servant, really, it wasn't even Elisha, it was through his servant to go wash in the River Jordan. He could not believe it and he wasn't going to do it. But the fact that he actually went into the water and he was finally healed, there was no healing virtue in the water in and of itself. Anyone else that dipped themselves seven times would not have been healed as well. But as he believed the word that was given to Elisha from God, that as he followed those instructions, he was healed. The blind man that was commanded to go and wash in the pool after Jesus put clay on his eyes, he went, and in the process of washing, he was healed. There was no healing virtue in the clay, in Jesus' spit to make the clay wet and put in his eyes. There was no healing virtue in the water. It was all found in the word of God, the instruction that Jesus gave. And so that instruction, you've heard me say this many times, friends, the instruction, the command then became a promise. The woman that believed that had the issue of blood for 12 years, as she believed that if she would touch Jesus and she would be healed, then she was healed. There was no healing virtue in the robe of Christ. As we saw, Peter said, "So many people are touching you, Jesus. What do you mean?" You see that? But she had faith that combined with her action, she was healed. Peter, when he heard the words of Jesus in the middle of the storm on the boat, and Jesus asked him to step out of the boat, had he stood there, he would have never walked on water. Only as he stepped out of the boat was he able to walk on water. Friends, our belief, our faith, it requires action. It requires us to prove the evidence that we have faith in the words that we are reading. Saying, okay, I believe, it is not enough. Friends, what does your belief lead you to do? Because you can say, I believe, and you don't do anything about it. It means you really don't believe. Do you see that? It means you really don't have faith. It really means you don't have that evidence of love for Christ. It's so easy to say, yes, I love Jesus, but do you really? Remember though, we're not healed and made whole in any action that we do, but there must be application that comes from our belief. Look at this. In Philippians chapter 2, verse 12 and 13. Wherefore, my beloved, as ye have always obeyed, not as in my presence only, but now much more in my absence, work out your own salvation with fear and trembling. Do you see that? There's a work for us to do. But then verse 13. For it is God which worketh in you, both to will and to do of his good pleasure. Friends, as we begin to apply the words that we hear and we read, God begins to work in us. The fact that we're able to be more than overcomers through Jesus Christ is not because of any strength that I have of my own self, but that Jesus said, go and sin no more. And so when I try, God, he tops up the 90% that we're really far short of. In our own strength, we will be utter failures. We would not be able to have any victory in and of ourselves. We would not be able to change our lives whatsoever. The power only comes from Jesus Christ. And as he gives us the victory, we are putting into practice those words. It's what we call salvation by cooperation. A man or woman will never be saved or experience victory by just sitting there and crossing their arms, waiting for some show to happen before they'll move forward and believe Christ. No, friends, when faith springs up in our hearts, it begins to bear fruit immediately. In Ephesians chapter 2, verse 8 through 10, look at this. For by grace are you saved through faith, and that not of yourselves, it is the gift of God, not of works, lest any man should boast. And many of us, we just stop there. We are saved by grace, not by works. But look at what happens when a person is saved by grace. Verse 10. For we are his workmanship. We're created in Christ Jesus unto what? Good works, which God hath before ordained that we should walk in them. Friends, when a person is saved by grace through faith, you see, that's the believing part, we're created as a new creature unto what? Good works. There will be evidence in the life that the man or woman has been saved by grace through faith because their works are different. Our words are different. The places we go are different. The life that we choose to live gives total evidence that we have accepted Christ as our Lord and Savior. Look at this. James chapter 2 verse 17. You know these verses. They're familiar with you. James 2 verse 17. Even so faith, if it hath not works, is dead, being alone. Friends, true faith has works. True faith has works. A man cannot say, I have faith and no works, because true faith will always has works that accompanies it. And so there must be evidence of our faith today. When that faith is planted in our hearts, it will spring up and it will bear fruit. We cannot keep silent. There will be corresponding works and action. And so remember, these men, they heard the word of Jesus. Go and show yourselves to the priests. Let them be the ones that will judge. And so they turned around and set their face as a flint to go towards the temple to show themselves to the priest. And as they are running that direction, guess what? They healed. Had they stood there, remember, they would not have been healed. Had they stood there and waited for the word of Jesus to wash over them and make them whole, nothing would have happened, friends. It was in the process of turning around, running towards the temple, that they were made whole. Now, let's look at the next verse of the story. Luke 17, 15 to 16. And one of them, when he saw that he was healed, turned back and with a loud voice glorified God. And he fell down on his face at his feet, giving him thanks. And he was a Samaritan. It's interesting that the Bible then mentions that he was a Samaritan, as if it had to hit home very clearly, this guy was not a Jew, meaning the others must have been Jews. Why would Jesus ask them to show themselves to the priest, right? I mean, if they were all Samaritans, they would have run off to their temple that they were worshiping in. But no, these people ran off without a hesitation to show themselves to the priest because they all believed in the same faith as what Christ was referring to when Moses said, you got to show yourself to the priest, for he is the one that will declare whether you're clean or unclean. If they were all Samaritans, the priest wouldn't even entertain their presence if they weren't those Jews, right? So what's interesting is, it is only this Samaritan that recognizes that he is healed and comes back and gives thanks to Jesus. It's not that the others did not recognize that they were healed. Look, all of a sudden, the pain that you have, you know, you're probably hobbling off or, you know, the lepers, they lived in pain. It was eating away at their flesh. And all of a sudden, you're running and running and you feel no pain anymore. The fresh air that would brush against the open wounds that were festering on your flesh, suddenly that fresh pain and blowing of the air on the wound is gone. They don't feel hurtful or bad anymore. And so look, if they didn't know they were healed in the process, they must have understood it. You know, at least when they reached the priest, they would have definitely known that they were healed. But yet it is the Samaritan, the only one that is healed, and he turns back and thanks and praises Jesus. What does that mean for us today, friends? Could it be that it is more of the non-Christian that is more grateful to God for the gifts that are rendered than the actual Christians are, even though they are the ones that know where the gift and the blessing comes from? Have we gotten used to living in God's presence that we don't recognize that every breath we take is a gift from God? Have we taken for granted the blessings that God has bestowed upon us? We've gotten used to a routine in our lives, in waking up at a certain time, and that we fail to understand that it is God that keeps our hearts beating and our breath going in and out. Have we forgotten that God is the giver of all great blessings? In James chapter 1 and verse 17, the Bible says, "Every good gift and every perfect gift is from above and cometh down from the Father of lights, with whom is no variableness, neither shadow of turning." You know, friends, the fact that you are healthy, the fact that you don't have a body that's full of disease, is a testament that God is good. What are your praises? Friends, it's so important to give praises. Why? It's so important to recognize that the God of the universe, who loves us and so much and blesses us with so many good things in our lives, if we learn to praise God on a regular basis, or even just write out our praises, we would never turn our backs on Him. Do you know that? It's like a man who every day looks for 5 things to praise about his wife. You know that man? He would never commit adultery. He would never commit fornication. He would always, ever love her, because he always keeps the best of her thoughts in his mind about her goodness, about how wonderful she is, about how great she is. It would change his marriage. It would be sweet. And if we would do that with God, friends, it would change our relationship with God as well. We would ever be conscious that He is by our side, guiding us and protecting us and blessing us. It's so important to give praises. Please, friends, if you've not shared a praise yet, please write down at least 1 praise. It is my practice every day, as much as possible, to write down 5 praises for the past day. 5 praises, and sometimes I write more. Friends, you know, what's the opposite of giving thanks? What's the opposite of being grateful? It is murmuring and complaining. You know, if the Israelites had kept before them the miracle of the Red Sea, if they had been thankful every day for the miracle of the manna that fell every single morning to feed them, they would never murmur or complain. If they would learn to give thanks every day, they would have not have complained until the point where God had to remove His protecting care against them. If we would learn to be thankful, even for the little miracles in life, we would realize how wonderful a God we serve. But the Israelites, they soon forgot. They forgot. And you know, friends, we have to have this spirit. We've got to cultivate it, this spirit of thanksgiving. You know, at the beginning, writing down 5 praises was not easy. I had to sit there and really think. 5 praises every day. And this is so important for my health. You know why? I'm naturally a person who's pessimistic. I like to look at the worst of life many times. And it's not good. It makes me get doubtful to God, get angry to God, to blame God and blame people for so many things. But friends, if we would cultivate this habit of thanksgiving, which doesn't come naturally, I'm telling you, friends, it does not come naturally. If we did that, you know what we'd be doing? We're actually sharing the gospel. We're sharing the good news about how great a God and a wonderful God we had. The person who was possessed with this demon when he came out of the cave and ran after Jesus and Jesus healed him, he wanted to go with Christ and Jesus said, no, go back and just simply tell how good a God I've been to you. What has happened to you, your personal testimony. And he just went around sharing how good God was to him. Is it any wonder that the gospel suffers? Have we become so insular and so focused on self and self-pity that we forget to praise God for everything that He's blessed us with? And when little things don't go our way, we get upset and we get angry and we get annoyed. And I say this not because I'm perfect, but because, friends, so often I find myself being exactly like that as well. We have to cultivate a spirit of thanksgiving. It's not any wonder that we become so ungrateful. Friends, if God's mercies are new every morning, then the praises should be new every morning as well. And the Samaritan, he recognized the blessing of God, and he came back to give glory to Jesus. Friends, what are your praises? What are you thankful for today? Surely, God is good to everyone. Surely, God has blessed you. And look, maybe you're shy to share. But friends, that should not stop you from giving praise to God. Maybe it's so small you think it's insignificant, but you know what, friends? God is good in the big things as well as in the little things. I'm thankful that my son, he's finally much better from his operation from last week. It was a minor surgery, and I'm so thankful we went to the doctor yesterday and that nothing, there was no complication. The healing of the wounds where he made the incision were pretty much healed. You know, these little things, we can be thankful to God every day. We got to cultivate the spirit of thanksgiving and praises. And you know, we've end here in Luke 17. Verses 17 to 19, the Bible says, "And Jesus answering said, Were there not 10 cleansed? But where are the 9? There are not found that return to give glory to God, save this stranger. And he said unto him, Arise, go thy way. Thy faith has made you whole. Jesus asked, Where are the other 9? He's probably a bit disappointed. You know, it's not that he needed to have some sort of thanksgiving and some sort of self-edification that he had done a good work. No, friends. But the people, they forgot. Those 9, they forgot. And they would soon forget to be faithful to God later on as well. But they took their healing for granted. You know, friends, could it be that 9 Christians out of 10 are just really ungrateful today? Could it be that we have forgotten God's grace towards each and every one of us? Could it be that it's just we've taken for granted the blessings of the gospel? But today, friends, today God wants to remind us the importance of praise, the importance of giving glory back to God. For the sake of that one Samaritan, Jesus knew what was going to happen. For the sake of that one Samaritan, Jesus healed all 10. For the sake of that one man, Jesus was willing to bear with the other 9 of their ungratefulness, because this one was willing to come back and share his thanksgiving and praise. Friends, you know, we forget that our faith, it overflows in blessing to other people. It's not that the others had no faith, but it seems that Christ ties faith to praising God. Because it is only by the eye of faith we can see how the hand of God moves in each and every one of our lives. It is only by faith as we look through the gospel, and then we look at it and we allow it to shine in our life, do we see how good God is to each and every one of us. It was the faith of that man that he was made whole. He believed the word of Christ. And as he began to run off, he recognized the blessing. And he came back to praise God. Friends, we're at the end of our study, but it's not too late to share a praise. You know, I said it before, at the beginning of our pandemic over 1 year ago, there were so many praises. People were praising God for so many things. But friends, have you waned in your thanksgiving? Has this life become a new normal that you've already settled into, that you're used to already, that it's just this way and there's nothing to thank God for anymore? Friends, please, let us learn to share our praises and give glory back to God. Let us bow our heads. Father in heaven, oh Lord, please forgive us. So often we are ungrateful, we're unmindful of the blessings. And it's not because we don't see it as a blessing, but it's because we don't see it that you are the one that blessed us. We think that we did it on our own. We think we are the ones that were able to bring this blessing to ourselves. Lord, forgive us where we've taken the glory to ourselves. But this evening, we want to recognize that you are our God. We want to recognize that your mercies extend towards the deepest of our sins. And Lord, we want to recognize that we are unworthy of any of your blessings. But you love us so much that you pour these blessings upon us. Even in the sunshine and in the rain, Lord, you are with us and blessing us always. Father, open our eyes to help us to see clearly, to help us to see Jesus, to help us to see the author of all our blessings. And so please, continue to guide us. And even those, especially who might be going through trials right now, maybe they can't see any blessings. Lord, help them to pause in the midst of their trial and think how you are such a good God. And then strengthen them, Lord, to carry them through this trial as well. And so, Father, thank you, thank you, thank you. We love you. We praise you for being a wonderful and merciful God. For we pray in Jesus' name. Amen.
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2: Paul's second letter to Timothy is a reminder to encourage one another in our faith, to stand for Jesus whether or not others choose to believe, and to know that anything we risk or sacrifice for Jesus is always worth it. Take a break and listen to God's word from the book of 2 Timothy.
3: 2 Timothy 4. I command you, therefore, before God and the Lord Jesus Christ, who will judge the living and the dead at his appearing and his kingdom. Preach the word. Be urgent in season and out of season. Reprove, rebuke, and exhort with all patience and teaching. For the time will come when they will not listen to the sound doctrine, but having itching ears, will heap up for themselves teachers after their own lusts, and will turn away their ears from the truth, and turn aside to fables. But you be sober in all things, suffer hardship, do the work of an evangelist, and fulfill your ministry. For I am already being offered, and the time of my departure has come. I have fought the good fight, I have finished the course, I have kept the faith. From now on there is stored up for me the crown of righteousness, which the Lord, the righteous judge, will give to me on that day, and not to me only, but also to all those who have loved his appearing. Be diligent to come to me soon. For Demas left me, having loved this present world, and went to Thessalonica, Cretans to Galatia, and Titus to Dalmatia. Only Luke is with me. Take Mark and bring him with you, for he is useful to me for service. But I sent Tychicus to Ephesus. Bring the cloak that I left at Troas with Carpus when you come, and the books, especially the parchments. Alexander the coppersmith did much evil to me. The Lord will repay him according to his deeds, of whom you must also beware, for he greatly opposed our words. At my first defense, no one came to help me, but all left me. May it not be held against them. But the Lord stood by me and strengthened me, that through me the message might be fully proclaimed, and that all the Gentiles might hear, and I was delivered out of the mouth of the lion. And the Lord will deliver me from every evil work, and will preserve me for his heavenly kingdom, to whom be the glory forever and ever. Amen. Greet Prisca and Achaia, and the house of Onesiphorus. Erastus remained at Corinth, but I left Trophimus at Miletus, sick. Be diligent to come before winter. Eubulus salutes you, as do Prudence, Linus, Claudia, and all the brothers. The Lord Jesus Christ be with your spirit. Grace be with you. Amen.
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7: Grace Horizons are pause moments to remind us of how much God delights in us. I'm Liz Bamford. Today, we will be lavished by God's love. Have you ever lost something of value and worth to you? I have. Some years ago, I misplaced a mother of pearl.

0: 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You are His precious jewel. You are deeply valued as a member of the family of God. 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
2: G'day and thank you for listening. My name's Paul up from Ballarat. And if you like the music you are hearing in the background, then may I give to you an invitation to come to my own website, which is www.anamoe.com.au. Thought for today. Today I have a question for you to consider. How greatly do you value your name? How greatly do you value your reputation? Do you place much importance upon it? Or do you have the attitude that it does not matter what people think? Consider with me the following. In Proverbs chapter 22 verse 1 I read, "A good name is rather to be chosen than great riches, and loving favor rather than silver and gold." You know, when you think about this point, you may be inclined to think that they have got it all wrong. After all, do we all not like the idea of being rich? Of course we do. But then we come face to face with a rather hard question. What is the point of it all if you lose your good name in the process? Think for a moment about all the people who you may know that are very rich. Then there is the question of, but how many of them would you say have got a very good reputation? Ask yourself as to how many of those people would you really, truly trust? When you stop and ponder that, you may find yourself thinking that maybe there is more to life than just being rich, especially if it means losing your good name. In the book of Ecclesiastes, Solomon also wrote these words. Ecclesiastes chapter 7 verse 1 and the first part of that verse reads, "A good name is better than precious ointment." What a statement to be made. Think about the point that is being made here and then bravely put it into the context of today. A person may have the best perfume and look the smartest dressed person in the room. But if their reputation is bad, then what does the dressing and the perfume do for them? The answer, nothing. Nothing. Solomon then adds the following words, again in Ecclesiastes. In Ecclesiastes chapter 10 and verse 12 we read, "The words of the wise man's mouth are gracious, but the lips of a fool will swallow him up." Dear friend, today may people see in you a person who is worthy of their trust. May they find in you a person who will not let them down, a person who they can come to and know that they are on safe ground. Will you be that person today? You know, if we all took that attitude, what a difference it would make to the world in which we all live. You know, with that thought in mind, let us take a moment now just to pray. Dear Father in heaven, may others looking at me know that I am a follower of you. So may we all be trustworthy and true to the truth that is found in your book, the Bible. For in Jesus' name we pray. Amen. Thank you for listening. Take care out there. And until we meet again, may you all be kept safe in His care. Bye for now.

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2: 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What inspirational material have you been reading or listening to? 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Here are some ideas. Analyze your thoughts. 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Be generous. 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Plan a kindness surprise. How can you show kindness to someone today when they least expect it? Be complimentary. 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Watch them smile. 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Cultivate altruism by engaging regularly with something that serves others without directly benefiting yourself. The positive activities for your spirit are endless.
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3: There's not too many parents that have a backup plan in case their kids choose to go off the rails. In the beginning, however, right back in Genesis 3:15, God promised that he would defeat Satan. In Acts 2:23, Peter said that Jesus was delivered by the determined purpose and foreknowledge of God. Wow! God knew from the beginning that we humans were a high risk. Jesus was in fact the Lamb slain from the foundation of the world. The Bible says that God is love. He is like a parent that loves his children so much that he's willing to risk all to reconcile with us rebels. Have you experienced Jesus' love? Have you been faithful to Jesus as Lord? Perhaps your life has not turned out as rosy as you had imagined. Take up Jesus on his offer and live the abundant life full of hope and certainty. Jesus gave everything to make salvation possible, and he won't let you down. I'm Pastor Daniel for Faith FM.

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2: Hello there, and thanks again for joining once again. I'm Robbie Bergen, and you're listening to The Faith Experiment. And this is episode number 40 of The Faith Experiment, and I'm calling this episode A Controlled Burn. Now, on this episode, once again, I have a great book to give you. It's called Your Future is Safe with God. This book helps make sense of what's happening in the world around us. You know, if we look at the world today, daily we're hearing about wars, we're seeing famines and natural disasters, and many are asking, what does it all mean? Prophecy is being fulfilled, but this little book is going to help you see that there is a divine hand on the wheel and that God is bringing his children safely through whatever we face. This is a great book. Now, to get this book, you need to text the code word, which I'm going to give you during the show. You can text the code word to the Faith Experiment number. So take out a pen or your phone and save this number now. The number is 0488 453 11. So save that number in your phone, 0488 453 11, and wait for today's code word. Well, as you all know, I love hearing from you on the Faith Experiment, and I would love to hear from you once again today. Where are you tuning in from today and listening to the Faith Experiment? Love to hear from you. I've got a big shout out here for a few people. Here's one from Napa, who says, it's my first time listening to the Faith Experiment, and I'm from Morayfield in Queensland. I actually know exactly where Morayfield is, so welcome, Napa. It's great to have you on the Faith Experiment. And here's another one from my old mate David from Perth. Once again, he says, hello, Robbie, it's David here from Perth. Again, good to have you, David, tuning in as usual. Another shout out here for Maggie, who's up in Queensland, who says, once again, I hope you are doing well, Robbie. And then one here from Melissa, who's tuning in from Melbourne. And another one from James, tuning in from Newcastle, who says, love the show. And I just want to give a big shout out to everybody who's listening on VAST, which is covering the whole of the outback of Australia. So if you're on VAST, text me in 0488 453 11 and let me know that you're tuning in and where you're tuning in from. I know I've got listeners in Katherine, the Northern Territory. I've had people from Alice Springs. Let me know where you're listening to the Faith Experiment from. Love to hear you. 0488 453 11. Now, if you're joining me for the first time on the Faith Experiment, this show is all about putting faith into practice. It's about experimenting with our faith. And on this show, I've shared with you my own personal journey of how I went from a non-believer to a faith experimenter. And then we looked at a series of topics of how to enhance your study of these ancient manuscripts to really get the most out of it in your faith experiment. Also went through a whole range of Q&A topics that you have sent in, these questions and comments that we've explored and dug in deeper and how to apply it in our faith experiment. Now, on that note, I've noticed a number of you are still sending in some questions, which is awesome. Now, what I'm going to do, I'm going to keep collecting these questions. And when I've got a whole bunch of them, I'm going to do another little Q&A series. So stay tuned for that. Now, on today's episode, I want to continue where I left you on the last episode. The last episode was all about a running man and a chasing God. And I told you on that episode that the longing desire of God's heart is to be with his people, according to these ancient manuscripts. And if we make that personal, the longing desire of God's heart is to be with you. And I left you with that picture of God chasing after us. You see, as we sin and rebel against him, we're running from him. Remember, sin separates us from God. But even as we're running from God, we saw that picture in these ancient manuscripts that God comes after us. He's chasing us, not to punish and not to destroy, but to win us back to him, to help give us back the freedom of choice that we surrendered when we sinned. Remember, we become slaves to sin when we sin, and there's no coming back without God's own personal intervention. And we see that in that interaction between Adam and God after their fall, there was God saying he's going to place this enmity or hatred between the devil and humanity, and that this hatred will somehow help restore our freedom to choose to come back to God. God's not forcing us. He wants us to come back, but he wants it to be our choice. Now, if you've missed any of the previous episodes and you want to catch up on those details, make sure you get the Faith FM app from your app store or go to faithfm.com.au and look under the podcasting section for The Faith Experiment. And you can also find The Faith Experiment on all good podcasting platforms, making it easy for you to keep up to date with The Faith Experiment. And by the way, let me know if you're tuning in on one of these platforms. I'd love to hear where you're listening from. Now, on today's episode, I want to explore this idea of trials, of challenges, of temptations, whatever you want to call it. I want to explore these negative experiences in light of this chasing God picture that these ancient manuscripts paint for us. I mean, this is the faith experiment, and we all deal with challenges in the faith experiment. I mean, negative challenges like temptations and like trials and pain and suffering. Why are they there? How do we face them as we experiment with faith? Well, that's what I want to explore in this episode, so make sure you stick around. Well, it's time to take a short break now, but when we come back, we're going to get right into today's topic, a controlled burn. And coming up is the code word for today's great giveaway.
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0: This is the Faith Experiment with Robbie Birkin. 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
1: Welcome back to the Faith Experiment. I'm your host, Roy Bergen, and that was Lauren Daigle with Rebel Heart. And this is episode 40 of the Faith Experiment, and I'm calling this episode a controlled burn. And coming up is the code word for today's free offer, so make sure you stick around. So on this episode, I'm exploring the idea of trials, challenges, temptations, difficulties, whatever you want to call them. I want to explore these negative experiences in light of this chasing God picture that these ancient manuscripts painted for us on the last episode. Now, I want to let you know right off the bat that these trials, these challenges, these temptations, they're actually a very important part of your faith experiment. And I want to show you how to face them. Now, I've already given you a massive clue in the title. I'm calling this episode A Controlled Burn. Because here in Australia, one of the greatest threats that face us each and every year is the threat of bushfire. And these bushfires can be disastrous. And over my lifetime, at least, I've seen many of these disastrous bushfires come and go. Things like Ash Wednesday was one of the big ones I remember as a kid, and then Black Saturday not too many years ago. Now, what makes fires so dangerous here in Australia is our dry winters. Thousands and thousands of hectares can go up in flames very, very quickly, and it can be almost impossible to stop because of the amount of fuel that's available for these bushfires to just run wild. Now, because of this, in Australia, and like many other countries, the US does this as well. When I lived in America, they were often doing this in my area, in California. There is a technique that is used among the fire departments to try and reduce the risk and the severity of these bushfires. And this technique is called a controlled burn, or in some places, backburning. Now, this is an intentional fire that is lit by the fire brigade for the purpose of burning up the natural waste in the bush, which helps reduce the amount of fuel a fire has in the event of the all-out bushfire. Now, these controlled burns reduce the amount of flammable material in the bush only when a series of fires are made along some sort of man-made or natural fire break. And by allowing these controlled burns under the watchful eye of the fire brigade, two things are achieved. The first is that all the dangerous fuel on the forest floor or the bush floor is consumed. And two, when the fire season comes, there is nothing for that fire to consume. And so what I like about these controlled burns is they have a very specific function, and they only work if they are controlled under some kind of watchful eye. Now, I'd like to suggest that in this faith experiment that we're all in, we too need the safety of controlled burns in our lives. We need something to consume the rubbish in our lives, the dangerous fuel, which will cause catastrophic danger if it's met with some random spark in our experience. But we also need these controlled burns in our lives to be under the watchful eye of the master fireman. So what am I talking about here? What are these controlled burns in our lives, in our faith experiment? Well, let's jump straight into it. I want to start by looking at the words that this Rabbi Jesus spoke. They're found in the Greek New Testament book of John. It's in John chapter 10 and verse 10. And this is what Jesus spoke. He said, "I have come that they," that's us, the followers of Jesus, "I have come that they may have life and that they may have it more abundantly." Now, this word abundantly in the original Greek language literally means abundantly superior in two things, quantity and in quality. And so what Jesus is saying here is that he has come to give us a life that is superior in quantity and quality than what we have right now. Now, for that to be true, that means a change must take place in the life of the follower. That's you and me. And this basically sets us up for a challenge. What's the challenge, Robbie, I hear you say? Well, the only way you will know if Jesus is telling the truth or lying is if you test out this life that he's offering. You'll need to experiment with this life. You need to put Jesus's hypothesis to the test. Okay, so we get it that Jesus claims that he's come to give us this more abundant life, a more superior life than what we've had before we met him. But the logical question is, how? How does he do it? I mean, My life has definitely not been superior in quantity or quality, and I'm sure you can agree that your life hasn't been either. So how is Jesus going to change this life of mine? How is he going to change this life of yours from a life of sorrow, a life of pain, a life of hurt, a life of emptiness? How is he going to give us this abundant life that's superior in quantity and quality? Well, this is where the Apostle Paul comes in with his letter to the Ephesians, and he explains exactly how Jesus does this. In Ephesians chapter 5, verse 25, Paul says this. He says, "Husbands, love your wives." Now, before I go on, just think about that verse for a second. Husbands, love your wives. If every follower of Jesus obeyed this commandment, do you know how different the world would be? It would be profoundly different. The impact on men, the impact on women, the impact on society, the impact on family would be so tremendously different if men would just obey this command. Anyway, look, that's a topic for a different time. But actually, look, if you're interested in me exploring this role of men in the teachings of Jesus and in the manuscripts that we call the Bible, if you'd like to explore that with me, let me know. Text me 0488-45311 and say, "Robbie, talk to us about godly men," and we'll see if we get enough interest in that, and I might explore that in a bit more detail. But anyway, back to our point here, control burn. Paul writes this: "Husbands, love your wives, just as Christ also loved the church and gave himself for her, that he might sanctify and cleanse her with the washing of water by the word, that he might present her to himself a glorious church, not having spot or wrinkle or any such thing, but that she should be holy and without blemish." Now, did you get that? Did you notice what Paul just said? Paul says that Jesus gave himself for us that he might sanctify us. That means to make us holy, set us apart for holy use, and to cleanse us. That means to literally wash away our dirt. And he does it by his word. And so the claim is that as we read his word, these ancient manuscripts, as we read them, these words perform a cleansing action in our lives. This is another testing claim of these ancient manuscripts, something else for us to experiment with in our faith experiment. You see, the claim is as you spend time reading these words, it is supposed to cleanse you. I'd love to hear from you if you've experienced this, if you've experimented with this, if you've spent time in the Word, has it in fact cleansed you? I'd love to hear your outcomes. You can text me 0488-45311. Now, here's the key that Paul was really getting to. It's in the next part of the verse. Under the inspiration of the Holy Spirit, Paul says this. He says, "Jesus has done all of this. He's set us apart. He's washed us so that he will have a glorious church." That's you and me. We make up the church of Christ. It's people. It's not buildings. It's not denominations. It's people. The people who have called on the name of Jesus. That's the church. Now, Paul continues. He says that we, this church, we have, listen carefully, no spot and no wrinkle. That's two things. In giving us this abundant new life, which is more superior in quantity and in quality, Jesus is going to have people, you and me, who have no spot and no wrinkle. Now, how does Jesus remove our spots? Because we know we can't remove our spots. There's actually a verse in the book of Jeremiah in chapter 13, which says, "Can a leopard change its spots?" And the answer is obviously no. And the implication is that neither can we change our spots. So obviously, Jesus is going to have to remove our spots because we can't. So how does he do that? How does he remove our spots? Well, in the book of Revelation, in chapter 1, verse 5, we're told that Jesus Christ, who is the faithful witness and the first begotten of the dead, the Prince of kings of the earth, unto him that loved us and washed us from our sins in his own blood. So, you see, according to Revelation, Jesus washes us and removes from us sin with his own blood. So because of what Jesus has done in giving his life to pay the price to the law for your sin, he has managed to remove your spots of sin, your stains in your character. He's cleansed them, he's removed them, and he has cleaned us up. And so that explains the first part of the verse that Paul wrote. He has a church that has no spot. They've actually allowed Jesus to wash away their sins through his death. And now, guess what? We're clean. They're clean. You see, we're all like that leper in that story in Matthew chapter 8, who came to Jesus. He was covered in spots, literally. He had leprosy. He was covered in spots. And he knows he's going to die because of these spots. He has no hope. There's no cure to leprosy. And once you're diagnosed from leprosy, you're an outcast. Your family didn't want to know you. Your friends left you. You were banished from community. You were quite literally left outside the city walls to rot with the other lepers, who were also covered in spots. Now, this leper, we don't know his name, but we'll call him Robbie. We can call him David. We can call him Janice, Tracy, Patricia, James. We can call him whatever you want to call him, because in the end of the day, the leper is you. It's me. Because you see, we're all the outcast and we're infected with a deadly virus, sin. And this virus leaves us with spots. It leaves us with wounds. It leaves us with hurting. It leaves us with sorrow. It leaves us alone. And you know, most of the world today is afraid of COVID-19. We're washing our hands a couple of times a day. We're socially distancing for fear of contamination. We're wearing masks so we don't breathe in your germs. And we stay locked down and locked away because we're afraid of this virus. Can you imagine if we acted the same way about sin? I mean, think about what the world would be like if we treated sin the way we treat COVID-19. But anyway, back to the story. So the leper, he shows up there in Matthew chapter 8 and he says, "Lord, if you are willing, you can make me clean. You can take away my spots." That's what he needs, because if the spots are gone, the priest can declare him negative to leprosy and he can go back to his home, back to his friends, and back to his family. He needs the spots removed. He needs them gone. He needs them changed. And so Jesus answers him there in Matthew chapter 8, verse 3. It says, "Jesus put out his hand and touched him, saying, 'I'm willing, be cleansed.' And immediately the leprosy was cleansed." So Jesus is willing to remove the spots, which is the evidence of the virus. He removes them. And did you notice what he says? He says, "I'm willing." Now, let me tell you something. If you've ever wondered if Jesus cares, if Jesus wants to help you, if Jesus wants to help remove your spots, then go open your Bible, go to Matthew chapter 8 and read verse 3, underline verse 3, memorize verse 3. He is willing to cleanse you. And remember on the last episode, I told you that the longing desire of God's heart is to be Emmanuel, God with us. And remember how I share with you that sin separates us from God? It causes us to move from God? Well, I've got great news for you. Jesus wants to remove your spots. He wants to remove your sin. He wants to remove the very thing that separates us from him. And so Jesus says he came to give us a more abundant life, one that's superior in quantity and in quality. And the first thing he does in giving us this life is to remove our spots and to present us spotless. Now, that's something worth testing out. Put Jesus' hypothesis to the test right here in your faith experiment. Well, it's time to take a short break now, but when we come back, we're going to look at the next step that Jesus takes in giving us this new abundant life. And coming up is the code word for today's great free giveaway, so make sure you stick around.
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1: Welcome back to The Faith Experiment. I'm your host, Robbie Bergen, and that was Chainbreaker by Zach Williams. This is episode 40 of The Faith Experiment, and I'm calling this episode A Controlled Burn. And coming up is the code for today's free offer, so make sure you stick around. On today's show, I'm exploring this abundant life that Jesus claims he came to give us. A life that is more superior in quantity and in quality. And before the break, we looked at how Jesus changes our life into this abundant life. We saw that Paul, in his Greek New Testament letter of Ephesians, explains that there are two steps or processes in this abundant life. The first is to remove our spots. These are our sins, our past, our rebellion, our deeds. He removes them. And he does it by washing us from our spots or our sins through the shedding of his own blood. He gave his life so you don't have to lose yours. I mean, let that sink in for a minute here. Here is a sinless, guiltless man who looks at you, who looks at me with our spots, our stains, which we got because we've lied, we've abused, we've cursed, we've hurt, we've bruised, we've stolen, we've killed. He looks at us, we who are condemned to eternal death, and rightly so. And he says, no, not them. Take me. Let them live. I mean, that's the picture that these ancient manuscripts teach. Now, this is where the story gets fascinating. It actually gets quite intriguing. You see, Jesus, he doesn't just give his life so that we can have our spots removed. As great as that is, as important as that is, he doesn't want to leave us just as forgiven sinners. There's more. There's actually a lot more. You see, Paul, he goes on to tell us that Jesus gave his life to remove our spots and our wrinkles. You see, Jesus wants to remove our wrinkles. I can hear you. I can hear you asking, what on earth are you talking about, Robbie? Jesus wants to remove my wrinkles. Well, I'm really glad you've asked. Let me tell you a story. When I was a kid, about 7 years old, I think I was, I lived on a small farm in Queensland. We had a small house on the farm. We had horses. We had goats. We had chickens. We had dogs, cats, the whole lot. We had a lot of things. But there's one thing we didn't have. We didn't have electricity. We had a wood stove for cooking and for hot water. We had kerosene lanterns for light. We had a gas fridge, and we had a small generator for special occasions if we were going to watch the news. Now, when you don't have electricity, you have a lot of manual tools and contraptions. And even though we didn't have electricity, we still had dirty clothes. And my parents had this hand washing machine kind of thing. It was kind of like a drum that you'd throw your clothes in. There was a big old handle on the side of it that was especially made for 7-year-old boys. And it was designed to be turned and turned and turned and turned. And the turning action would create the agitation which caused the drum to resemble a regular washing machine. Who needs electricity when you have a 7-year-old son, right? So that was one of my jobs, to help mum actually do the washing, not like my 6-year-old son who always has to do is to help my wife by carrying the basket for her. So anyway, why am I telling this story? Well, you see, the washing machine, this agitation, was to get the dirt out of our clothes. It was to get the spots out. And once the washing was finished, I'd have to take each piece of clothing and put it literally through a wringer. There was two drums that had another handle on it. You feed the clothing through, you'd wind it, and the two drums would press out all of the excess water. It would wring the water out. And then you'd hang it up on the clothesline and wait for it to dry, which never took too long in Queensland because there is always sun and there's always heat there. Now, after the clothes were dry, it was my job to take them off the line. I was a pretty good boy at 7, just so you know, pat myself on the back here. I would take the clothes off the line and I'd put them in the clothes basket and bring them in. And I would always try and sneak in with the basket and try and put the clothes into the cupboards. But do you think my mum would let me do that? Not a chance. Even though I would argue my case that, "Mum, all the clothes are clean. Why can't I put them in the cupboard?" Mum would always say, "Yes, they're clean, but they're wrinkled." And you see, all these years later, when I read this passage, I can still hear my mum's voice saying, "They're clean, but they're wrinkled." And you know what's coming next. Well, at least I hope you know what's coming next. How do you remove wrinkles? Let's say you have your nice clean white shirt on the line. All the spots are gone. The dirt is gone. The stains are gone. It's clean. It smells fresh, but it's got wrinkles. How do you remove the wrinkles? You need heat. You need heat to get the wrinkles out. You need the heat of an iron to press down hard on those wrinkles and to push them out. Now, remember Paul told us in Ephesians chapter 5 that Jesus himself gave himself so he could remove our spots. That was the washing machine experience. But after that, he wants to remove our wrinkles. Now, the only thing I know that can remove wrinkles is heat. You need heat to remove your wrinkles. We need heat to remove our wrinkles. Now, back on the farm, as I already mentioned, we didn't have electricity, right? So how do you iron clothes without electricity? Well, the answer is fire. First, you need to start a fire in the wood stove. You've got to get it hot, real hot. And then you take out your cast iron ironing set, which is made up of three irons. They look just like a regular iron, but they're made of cast iron. It's a big hunk of steel with a handle on top. And you sit them right there on top of the wood stove and you let them get real hot. And then you take your clothes, your nice clean clothes out of the basket. You lay them on the ironing board nice and flat. And then you have to know which iron to pick up depending on how hot they are and what kind of material you're trying to iron. And then you have to have total control of the burn. You see, if the heat's too high, you will damage the garment. If it's too low, you won't make any difference to the wrinkle. And this is exactly the picture that Jesus is giving us regarding this second stage of this abundant life. He's removed the spots by washing us in the blood of his sacrifice. And now he wants to remove our wrinkles through a series of controlled burns. This is the ironing process for fitting us up to live this abundant life. You see, these spots Jesus removes is our past, it's our sins, it's our deeds, it's our wrongs. But even after you're forgiven and made clean, you still have wrinkles in your garment. And the garment in these ancient manuscripts is symbolic of our character. You see, a forgiven sinner still has wrinkles in their character. They still have tendencies in their character. They still have weaknesses in their character to go right back to their old selfish ways. And so Jesus doesn't just stand by and say, "You're forgiven. Oh, but I'm not going to help you live the new life." No, he says, "You're forgiven. Now come to me and let me iron out those wrinkles in your character. Let me remove your weaknesses." But you know what we say? "No, I'm good, Jesus. I just want my spots removed. But I like my wrinkles because, you know, after all, I'm a very special kind of person. I've got special silk. And I'm afraid that your process to remove wrinkles will damage my garment." But Jesus turns back to us and says, "But don't you trust me? I've got my hand on the thermostat. I know how much you can bear. Please let me remove spot and wrinkle." Well, it's time to take a short break now. But when we come back, I want to look at what this heat is that God uses to iron out our wrinkles. And coming up is the code word for today's great free giveaway. I'll be right back after this with the Faith Experiment.
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1: Welcome back to the Faith Experiment. I'm your host, Robbie Bergen, and that was Through It All by the Living Stones Quartet. This is episode 40 of the Faith Experiment, and I'm calling this episode a controlled burn. And coming up shortly is the code word for today's great free giveaway, so make sure your phone is handy and you have today's number written in, 0488 453 11. On today's episode, we are talking about controlled burns. And before the break, I share with you how that Jesus desires to give us a life that is more abundant. And I share with you how that this abundant life in the Greek literally means one that is superior in quantity and in quality. And we've seen that the way that this life change takes place from the life that we have now into this abundant life is through two steps or two stages. The Apostle Paul tells us that Jesus first removes our spots by paying the price for our past, our sins, our bad deeds, our selfishness, and that's the cleansing or the washing. But the next state or step is to remove our wrinkles. Now, the only way to remove wrinkles is with heat, the heat of an iron. And this is where the controlled burn comes into the process. You see, if you've ever used an iron, you need to control the heat. The heat level must match the type of material that you are trying to remove wrinkles from. And this is exactly what God does to remove our wrinkles, which is the defects of our characters. So what is the heat that God uses? Well, I want to take you to a little letter, a Greek New Testament letter called James. And in this book, James tells us in chapter 1, verse 2, he says this. He says, "My brothers, count it all joy when you fall into various trials." Now, you know, when I first read this verse, I was probably about 23, and I thought, what? Why would I ever want to be happy when I face a trial? I mean, trials suck. They suck the joy out of life. They suck the peace out of life. They suck the patience out of life. They just suck in general. Why would the Bible be telling me or commanding me to count the joy when I face the trial? Well, if you let the Bible speak, the next verse starts to explain this idea. It says, "Knowing that the testing of your faith produces patience." You see, facing a trial tests your faith, and testing your faith creates something. It creates or produces patience. Now, James continues and he says this. He says, "Let patience have its perfect work, that you may be perfect and complete, lacking nothing." So get this. We need the defects of our characters removed. These are the wrinkles. Remember, we're clean, our spots have been removed, but we have defects, the wrinkles. And what the Bible is suggesting here is that for our characters to be complete or wrinkle-free, we need patience. That's the key. That's the secret to removing the wrinkles, or having no wrinkles is having patience. If you have patience, there's no wrinkle. If you don't have patience, you have wrinkles in the character. But there's a problem, because the only way you get patience is by having your faith tested. And the only way your faith is tested, get this, is by facing trials. So in reality, every trial is actually like some kind of fertilizer for your faith, because it grows patience, which completes your character and removes the wrinkles. So what's the heat God uses to iron out our wrinkles? The heat is our trials. You see, faith is believing God will do something, but patience is waiting to see God do something. And this is the key to living the superior life, the abundant life. See, many people enjoy faith for a season. They think the experiment's quite fun at the start. They enjoy the idea of their spots being removed. But when it comes to the first controlled burn, the first trial, when it comes, most people, they run. They run fast. They run far from God. But that's because most of us don't understand that these trials only come to make us stronger. And most of us think that there is no way I can handle this situation, this problem, this trial. God, why are you letting this happen to me? And we beg God to take the trials and problems and situations away from us. And this is why I love this verse from Paul in his letter to the faith experimenters at the church in Corinth. In 1 Corinthians chapter 10, verse 13, this is what Paul says. He says, "There is no temptation or trial that has taken you, but such as is common to all men. But God is faithful, who will not suffer you to be tempted above what you are able to bear, but will with the temptation also make a way to escape, that you may be able to bear it. Do you know what this is? Do you know what this verse is talking about? It's talking about the controlled burn. You see, God has promised that as you face trials and temptations and problems and disappointments, whatever it is, God will not allow you to be tempted above what you're able to bear. That means that God has his hands on the thermostat. He's controlling the temperature of the iron. He's controlling the heat, and it will never be hotter than you can handle. Now, does God tempt you? No, there's only one tempter. But God only allows temptations that he knows you can bear. And I know you're asking, why? Why would God allow any temptation to come to me? Doesn't he love me? Why doesn't he take all my problems away? Well, I have one word for you, and it's not a pretty word, but here it is. Manure. Doesn't it just sound horrible, that word? Manure. God allows manure. That's the trials. That's the problems. That's the temptations. He allows manure, that stinky, disgusting stuff, to come your way, but only enough that you can handle. Not too much, just enough. Why? Why, Robbie, I can hear you saying, why manure? Well, when I was a kid back on the farm, we had an orchard. And, you know, at least twice a year, I had to help my dad take a trailer load of cow manure. I had to get my shovel and my bucket, and I had to carry that stinking, moist, hot, foul substance. And I had to put it around the roots of every fruit tree in the orchard. And I tell you what,

knew around their trunk. They couldn't get up. They couldn't run away. They just had to wait, and they had to wait, and they had to wait until that disgusting manure, till it broke down and produced the most amazing fertilizer. And slowly, after some time, the tree's leaves would turn this amazing green that developed new growth, and it was like the trees had a new life, an abundant life, a superior life. You see, those trees needed to endure the trial of stink until at last the very thing that was so horrible for them to face ended up being the very thing that gave them the new life, the superior life in quantity and in quality. And this is exactly where we find ourselves. We're forgiven. Our spots have been removed, but we still have these defects in our characters. We still have the wrinkles. And God wants to give us his abundant life, his superior life. And so he needs to turn up the heat to get rid of these wrinkles. And so he allows the trials to come. And guess what? They stink. We don't want them at our feet. We don't like what they look like. We don't like how they feel. We don't like how they smell. We don't like how they taste. And so we pray, please, please, please take it away. But then he reminds us, Robbie, I won't let you face something that is beyond your limit. Trust me, because in a little while, as you wait, you will find that patience is produced in your life. And this is the fertilizer you need to become complete. That's what you need to truly live this new life that I've come to give you. It feels hard, I know. It feels like it will never end, I know. But trust me, you will love the other side of this trial. And you know, this reminds me of the story of Job. He had signed up to the faith experiment. He was a follower of God. And one day out of nowhere, the heat began. He had business losses, financial losses, real estate losses. He had deaths in the family. The heat was set high. And Job felt overwhelmed by it all. But even in that time of sitting around going, why is this all happening to me? He makes this declaration. He says, though my Redeemer slay me, yet will I trust him. You see, Job's faith was tried and tested. And after a season, patience was produced. And he was found complete. And you know, in the end of Job's story, the trials produced such amazing fertilizer that in the end of the story, in the book of Job, we're told that the end of the story was more abundant than the start. Now, I don't know where you are in your faith experiment today, what trials you're facing, but I want you to know this. Whatever you are facing, God has his hand on the thermostat. He's not going to allow a trial bigger than you can bear. It may feel like it's bigger than you can bear, but that's where you have to believe. You have to exercise your faith in this experiment. It may seem there is no way out, but we've already been told in this faith experiment that the way out is guaranteed. But you have to wait, because patience needs to be developed. And I guarantee you, from my own experience in this faith experiment, that if you endure through whatever trial you're facing right now, you will look back on the other side of it and go, wow, the fertilizer has had a profound effect in my now abundant life. You know, I want to encourage you as you face these trials in your life today, whatever they are. And I want you to pick up your phone and text this code word, #help. That's the hash symbol followed by the word help, #help. That's it. 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Now, as I mentioned at the top of the show, I have this great book called Your Future is Safe with God. 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

0: reply asking for some details, and we will get that book out to you as soon as possible. That's the code word hash FE40 to 0488 453 11. Now it's time for this week's inbox, where I browse through the Faith Experiment inbox and share the comments and feedbacks and questions I've received. Here's one from Pam, who says, "Hi Robbie, I heard a podcast recently, which I think you did, titled A Chinese Sage and a Holy Man. It was absolutely fascinating." Thanks so much, Pam. Yes, that was me. It was a series of talks that I've given on the subject. I used to live in Asia, and I spent a lot of time studying Chinese religion and the connections between what we call the Hebrew Bible and the Chinese classical text. In fact, if you go to my YouTube channel, Robbie Bergen, you'll find a whole section called The Ancestors. And it's a series of little micro documentaries that I've been putting together on this very topic over the years. So go check it out. Thanks very much, Pam, for the comment. Here's a text from Jess, who says, "Hey, Robbie, very much enjoying listening to the Faith Experiment. Also for your free study aids, as well as how you make Bible prophecy easy to understand. Bless you, brother Jess." Thanks, Jess, for that feedback. That is awesome. Yeah, that's the whole goal of the Faith Experiment, to make it enjoyable, give away free stuff, and to help make the Bible simpler to understand. And so thank you very much. Awesome. Here's one from Annette, who says, "God bless you, Robbie. Just wanted to say thanks." Thanks, Annette. Really appreciate you listening in. Here's a text from Jan, who says, "Thanks, Robbie. You have encouraged me to read the Bible more and have a better understanding." Awesome. Thanks so much, Jan. Thanks for sharing that feedback. It really does encourage me to continue on with the podcast. Here's one from James, who says, "Yay, thank you, Robbie. I really love the show. Bless you, brother," with some sort of emojicon. I'm not up on all that stuff, but thank you very much, James. Appreciate the feedback. Here's one from Ruben, who says, "Hi, Robbie. Love your podcast and relevant topics. Listening from Coffs Harbour and have had to stop the car listening to you so I don't lose reception at that point, because I want to hear what comes next. Keep up the great work you're doing. Regards, Ruben." Hey, thanks, Ruben. You know what? I used to live in Coffs Harbour. Love that area. And sorry I had to make you pull over the car. If you do miss anything, you can get the Faith FM app or go to a podcasting platform and look for the Faith Experiment, and you'll be able to not miss a thing. Here's a text from Nada, who says, "You have the absolute best show on the whole program. I try not to miss it, as I have learned so much from you. Keep up the good work. Regards, Nada." Wow, thank you, Nada. That is, yeah, that's humbling. We got some awesome programs on Faith FM, and I'm just glad to be a part of the lineup here. So thank you, Nada. And here's a text from Arthur, who says, "Thank you, Robbie. A big thank you for your love of working for our Lord. You and all the people at Faith FM, the Lord has given me a new lease on life, and I go to bed every morning listening to Faith FM. Thank you." Thank you, Arthur, for those wonderfully kind words, and God bless you as you take advantage of this new lease on life. And here's one from Hayden. Hayden says, "I am liking listening to your station." Well, Hayden, I'm liking having you listen to the station, so that's awesome. Well, thank you everyone for your feedback. I really do appreciate it. 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I really do love hearing your thoughts and comments. Well, that's all for now. I'll catch you next week at the same time right here on Faith FM for the next episode of The Faith Experiment. I will see you then.
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1: This is one of the most dramatic and most photographed views in all the world. It's the iconic image of the Sydney Harbour Bridge and the spectacular Sydney Opera House. There's no other building in all the world like the Sydney Opera House. It's one of the great buildings of the 20th century. It's an architectural masterpiece with its unique, gleaming white roof of interlocking, vaulted sail-shaped shells. It's Australia's best-known landmark. But it's not well known that the land where the Opera House sits is known as Bennelong Point. It's named after a man of the Eora tribe, an Aboriginal Koori people, the original inhabitants of this country. Bennelong was a local Aborigine who served as a liaison between Australia's first British settlers and the local population. He was the first Aboriginal man to visit Europe and return. Bennelong lived in a small building on this site that now carries his name. Then, in the early 1800s, the New South Wales Governor Lachlan Macquarie instructed that a large, impressive stone fort be built on the site to protect the new colony. By 1902, the stone fort was replaced by a tram depot and then a bus terminus and finally the Opera House. Beside the Opera House, you can still see the heritage-listed jetty built in 1810, called the Man O' War Steps. For 150 years, the Man O' War Steps were the landing and embarkation point for men of the British and Australian fleets. Right by the steps are the beautiful Sydney Harbour Botanical Gardens that wrap around the small inlet called Farm Cove. It was here that the early settlers planted the first crops to feed the struggling new colony. On the other side of the Opera House is Sydney Cove, the heart of the city. Today it's better known as Circular Quay, a tourist precinct, a transport hub for the harbour ferries, hydrofoils and river cats, and the historic Rocks Heritage Area. But now, let's step back in history about 250 years. In late 18th century Britain, the Industrial Revolution caused widespread economic displacement. As new machines were invented, people were no longer needed to do farm jobs. So people flocked to the cities looking for work. The cities became overcrowded. The unemployment and poverty in the overcrowded cities saw the crime rate rise dramatically. Desperate people turned to petty crime just to survive. Soon, Britain was struggling to accommodate its prisoners as the jails became increasingly overcrowded. Then, under English law, criminals were transported to penal colonies. At first, British prisoners were sent to the colonies in North America. But in 1783, when the American War of Independence ended, the newly formed United States refused to accept any further shipments of British convicts. As a result, prisons in Britain were soon overflowing again. The situation became dire, and an alternative was needed. So the British government decided that the vast southern continent, claimed for Britain by the explorer Captain James Cook in 1770, would be an ideal location for a new penal colony. It seemed a great idea to transport your prisoners to the other end of the world. The first fleet of 11 ships carrying more than 750 prisoners, or convicts as they were called, departed Portsmouth, England, on the 13th of May, 1787. After a voyage lasting 252 days and covering 20,000 kilometres, they arrived in this cove on the 26th of January, 1788. It was the beginning of an era of transporting British prisoners to Australia. Between 1788 and 1868, in just 80 years, about 165,000 convicts were transported from Britain and Ireland to various places in Australia. The newly arrived convicts faced many challenges. They were isolated from their family and friends. They were transported to a distant and alien land. They arrived despised and disadvantaged. Their lives were filled with adversity and toil. Yet, in spite of their hardships and handicaps, many rose above the challenges, worked hard, gained their freedom eventually, and not only succeeded in proving themselves to be upright and reliable citizens of their new land, but also contributed enormously to its development. Some of their stories are surprising and truly inspiring, especially those that are representative of all who transformed, survived and thrived in their adopted country. But perhaps what's even more surprising is the common link that united and influenced them all. Join me on a journey through the annals of early European Australia.

0: Do you think a convicted forger could ever be honoured with his face printed on a country's banknote? Well, it actually happened. The first Australian decimal currency $10 note in circulation from 1966 to 1993 had the face of a convict who committed forgery on it. Who was this man? And why is he considered worthy of being remembered with his face emblazoned on a banknote? Francis Greenway was born near Bristol, England in 1777 to a family of builders, stonemasons and architects. Greenway set up an architectural firm in Bristol until his business went bankrupt in 1809. In difficult financial circumstances, in January 1812, Greenway forged a note on a building contract that said the client would pay Greenway an extra £250. Well, the client was not impressed and complained to the authorities, which led to Greenway being convicted and sentenced to death. But this was later commuted to transportation to Sydney for 14 years as a convict. Meanwhile, in the new colony, the New South Wales Governor, Lachlan Macquarie, sent a request to England for an architect to help build the new town of Sydney. No architect was sent, but Francis Greenway arrived in Sydney in February 1814 as a convict, and a month later, on March 7, he was granted a ticket of leave by Macquarie, who had been desperate to have an architect design the colony's public buildings. Governor Macquarie appointed him as the colony's civil architect and assistant engineer. His first commission was to build the Macquarie Lighthouse here on South Head at the entrance to Sydney Harbour. Greenway went on to build many significant buildings in the new colony. Some of his works include the obelisk. From this spot, they measured the distances to the various settlements in the colony. Hyde Park Barracks, a home for 600 convicts. St. James Church, which held its first service on the 6th of January, 1822. The first court buildings in the colony, and the extensions to the new government house and its stables, which are now the Conservatorium of Music. There are still 49 Georgian-style buildings in central Sydney attributed to his designs. Greenway even discussed the need for a harbour bridge a century before it was built. Like many freed convicts, Greenway accepted a farming land grant, or free land, and settled near Maitland. He died of typhoid on his property in 1837, and his remains are believed to rest in an unmarked grave in the East Maitland Cemetery. Greenway's legacy lives on in some of the finest colonial Georgian architecture in Sydney, and he is honoured with his face etched on the $10 note. A second convict who made an impact on colonial society was William Bland. He was the son of an obstetrician in England, and he became a surgeon in the British Navy. In 1809, on the warship HM Hesper in Bombay, India, Dr. Bland got into a fierce argument with another officer, Robert Case. Unfortunately, the two men decided that the only way to resolve the issue was to have a duel with guns. In the duel, Bland killed Robert Case. The surgeon was actually convicted of manslaughter, and instead of being hanged, he was sentenced to 7 years transportation to Australia. Dr. Bland arrived in Sydney in July of 1814 and was sent to the Castle Hill Jail for a short time. But the next year, he managed to get a pardon and was released and started to make an impact on the colonial society by being part of the building of a nation. In 1817, he set up a successful private medical practice on Macquarie Street. But in 1819, he began writing satires that insulted the governor over his poor treatment of the farmers. Governor Macquarie was not amused and managed to get him convicted of libel. And so Bland ended up in prison again for a few months, this time in the Parramatta Jail. Surely that was too much. Surely that was the end. But somehow, William Bland began focusing on a much bigger goal, the building of a nation. William Bland believed in the power of education to build a better society and was the president on the committee that founded the prestigious Sydney Grammar School. He also became involved in New South Wales politics, and by 1843, he was elected to the New South Wales Legislative Council. And perhaps the greatest of his achievements was being voted the president of the inaugural Australian Medical Society in 1859. William Bland is also famous as having the oldest surviving photograph taken in Australia in 1845, and is now held by the Mitchell Library of New South Wales. At his death, he was given a state funeral, which isn't a bad achievement for an ex-convict. Surprisingly, there is another convict who can be seen on the Australian currency. Her name is Mary Reby. She was known as Molly Haydock in England and was only 13 years old when she was arrested for stealing a horse in 1790 and sentenced to be transported to New South Wales for 7 years. She arrived in Australia in October 1792 and was assigned as a nursemaid in the household of Major Francis Gross. 2 years later, when she was 17, she married Thomas Reby. Mary and Thomas moved to a farming property near the Hawkesbury River, north of Sydney. Farming provided new and wonderful opportunities for freed convicts. Mary and Thomas worked hard on the land and became successful farmers. Thomas soon owned a grain-carrying business and 3 boats for transporting coal, cedar and wheat. After his death in 1811, Mary took on the responsibility for the businesses. She expanded the business interests to importing and mercantile, purchased new ships, opened a new warehouse in George Street, the main street of Sydney, and leased her property in Macquarie Place to the first bank in Australia, the Bank of New South Wales. She continued to both build elegant buildings and make extensive investments in Sydney city property. In 1825, she was appointed as one of the governors of the Sydney Free Grammar School alongside another ex-convict, Dr. William Bland. Mary Reby was enterprising in everything she undertook and became legendary in the colony as the first successful businesswoman. She is known for her active interest in her church, the education of the children, and works of charity for the underprivileged. Mary Reby, a horse thief and one of the youngest convicts sent to Australia, made a difference in a new land. Today, she is honoured by having her face on the $20 Australian banknote. Our next convict lends his name to the highest ranking high school on academic results of all Australian schools, James Roos Agricultural High School. For the past 30 years, this school based in Carlingford, Sydney, has performed better in the final year exams than all other high schools and private schools in New South Wales. But how did it start? Well, surprisingly, it began as an agricultural or farming school and took its name from a convict who arrived in Australia on the First Fleet in 1788. James Roos was born in Launceston, Cornwall in 1760 and worked as a farmhand for most of his childhood. In 1782, at the age of 23, he was tried and sentenced to death for breaking and entering the house of Thomas Olive at night and stealing 2 silver watches. Luckily, James avoided the death penalty and instead was sentenced to transportation for 7 years and placed aboard the first ships to bring convicts to Australia. When it was decided to establish a penal colony in New South Wales, he was sent out with the First Fleet in 1787 on the ship called the Scarborough. James Roos claimed to be the first Englishman to set foot on the shores of Botany Bay in 1788, when he carried the ship's captain, John Hunter, ashore. In July 1789, Roos applied for a land grant that would allow him to take up farming. Governor Phillip did not give him a land grant, but permitted him to occupy an allotment at Rose Hill near Parramatta called Experiment Farm. The title to that grant was withheld until Roos showed his capacity as a farmer and his right to freedom had been proved. In his first year after being released, James produced the first successful wheat harvest in New South Wales and proved that it was possible for freed convicts to become self-sufficient farmers and landowners. James Roos married Elizabeth Perry, a fellow convict, at Parramatta in 1790, and they successfully farmed their land. A plaque at Experiment Farm commemorates this first independent farm. In February 1791, Roos received 30 acres in land grant number one, and by the end of the year, Roos, his wife and child no longer needed food from the government store. James Roos died on the 5th of September 1837. During his last months, he occupied himself with the rather sad task of carving his story on his own tombstone. He is buried in the cemetery of St. John's Church, Campbelltown. So, what was this convict's legacy? Well, James Roos was the first full-time farmer in the new colony and established successful methods of farming in a new land. In addition, the eminently successful James Roos Agricultural High School bears his name, keeps traditional farming skills alive in a metropolis, and is a testament to his hard work, dedication, and commitment. These convicts who sail to an unknown land have remarkable stories of courage and transformation as they worked the land, created a new life, and helped to build a new nation. Doesn't that make you wonder? Is there a way for any person to really get a new life? If those petty criminals could, surely we can. So how can we find out about one of the key elements of getting a better life? Well, come with me down to the Circular Quay end of Sydney, on the corner of Bligh and Hunter Streets. In a little square, there's a monument that's passed by and unread by hundreds of people every day. Why is there a monument here? And what does it commemorate? Well, on Sunday the 3rd of February 1788, a week after the landing of the first ships from England, the first Christian church service was held on Australian soil for the officers, marines and convicts. The service was led by the colony's chaplain, Richard Johnson, on a grassy hill under a tree right near this monument. It's hard to imagine the scene. No skyscrapers, no roads or cars, but just 11 ships bobbing in the harbour in the background. Richard Johnson was a man who was convinced that the Bible is the true word of God and that we should live according to its principles. And so with great love and affection, he called the Marines and convicts alike to have a faith in Jesus and the Bible. Richard Johnson actively worked to improve the lives of the convicts in the colony. He was responsible for the setting up of a fund to care for the orphans. And when the Second Fleet arrived in Sydney, with hundreds of sick and dying convicts on board, it was Johnson who risked his own life and health and went into the ships to care for those in need. Also, he and his wife had a special desire to befriend the Aborigines, who were being dispossessed of their land by the new white settlers. In addition, Richard Johnson was concerned for the education of all children, whether they belonged to convicts or free settlers, and he became a pioneer in providing education in the new colony. On the 18th of February, 1793, 5 years after the arrival of the First Fleet, Reverend Johnson and his wife Mary opened the first school in the colony in their newly finished church on the corner of Hunter and Castlereagh Streets with about 200 students, which is commemorated today by a plaque. The first generation of colonial children owed their schooling to the influence and efforts of Richard Johnson. They all attended church schools and received a Christian education. He recruited teachers from among the convicts, raised funds for their employment, provided reading books, and taught lessons himself. He also spent countless hours visiting convicts, distributing spelling books and Bibles, and encouraging the literate to help the illiterate. What remarkable stories began in this harbour, began with convicts sailing in, and ended with new lives, new identities, and with a new nation growing so dramatically. Doesn't that make you wonder? What made the difference? What had such a huge influence on the early settlement? Well, amongst other things, it was the Christian churches. They assisted people in need and educated the children. They promoted Christian principles and values. They proclaimed the good news of God's unconditional love and helped to turn a penal colony into a progressive nation. They helped turn convicts into upright citizens and gave them a new identity. Christianity proclaims that faith in Jesus is the biggest source of transformation in all of history. It claims Jesus Christ's sacrifice on the cross can change us more powerfully than anything else. But that doesn't happen automatically. There are challenges. For many people in our world today, the life of Jesus Christ and his sacrifice hasn't come alive. It's a misty event in the past. And here's one big reason. The cross doesn't seem to have their name on it. Many people see the cross in generic terms. Sure, it was something done for humanity, maybe a heroic gesture, but it doesn't have my name on it. I wasn't there. You know, these criminals or convicts who sailed into Sydney Harbour had to have a pardon, a reprieve with their name on it to get their freedom. It had to be legal. Now, the Bible talks about the pardon that Jesus offers each one of us. When Jesus Christ stretched his arms out on the cross, his reach was very wide indeed, even wider than Sydney Harbour, even wider than the Australian continent. Now, you're probably not a convict sailing to another land, but here's where the cross gets personal. We all have problems. The cross is about your problems, your weaknesses, your addictions, your challenges, and your feelings of low self-worth. How could Jesus transform us? How do we get a new identity? Well, the cross of Christ is about your new identity. The cross has your name on it. It speaks to you personally. It's a message that comes out of the shadows, down through the years, and tells you, God loved you then, and God loves you now. That's a wonderful message to receive, even in a very secular world. God the Creator holds you in His hands. He holds your unique human identity in His hands. And He held you in His hands when He died. If you would like to make a personal response to God's gift to you, if you would like to find out more about how you can transform your life and find true inner peace and happiness, then I'd like to recommend the free gift we have for all our Incredible Journey viewers today. It's the booklet, Does God Really Make a Difference? This booklet is our gift to you and is absolutely free. I guarantee there are no costs or obligations whatsoever. So, make the most of this wonderful opportunity to receive the gift we have for you today.
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0: 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Amen.
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9: Today's claim comes from Hebrews chapter 4 and verse 12. For the word of God is living and powerful and sharper than any two-edged sword, piercing even to the division of soul and spirit and of joints and marrow, and is a discerner of the thoughts and intents of the heart. Visualize a sword, shining and sharp, cutting through the darkness with precision and authority. This symbolizes the living and powerful nature of God's Word, able to discern our innermost thoughts and intents, providing guidance, conviction, and enlightenment. Hebrews chapter 4 verse 2 depicts the Word of God as alive and active, sharper than any double-edged sword. It penetrates even to the dividing of soul and spirit, joints and marrow. It judges the thoughts and attitudes of the heart. This emphasizes the profound impact that engaging with the Scripture has, and it highlights the role it plays in our spiritual growth, discernment, and transformation. Today's experiment. 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Let this be a catalyst for a consistent engagement with the Scriptures, allowing the living and powerful Word of God to guide and transform your life daily.
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14: On today's show, you are heading with me to one of the most unusual streets I encountered in Hong Kong. I never saw it coming. Also on the Pretendomatic, we're going to check in on Ruth and her new home there in Bethlehem. I think something big's about to happen. Of course, there's the Make Your Mark segment, the What's It, Silly Minute, and so much more on the show today. Hello, everyone. My name is Rich Aguilera, and welcome to God's Great Earth. I'm thrilled that you're here, and I'm excited about all the cool stuff that we're going to be talking about on the show today. So, we need to get going. Are you ready? Of course you are. Let's go! As you know by now, I love to start every single episode with a brain teaser that sharpens our brains. And of course, the cool thing is you guys send them in from all over the world. I love getting those. Okay, so the one that we have for today comes to us from Selah O in Pennsylvania. All right, here we go. You wear me every day, but you never put me on. I will change colors if you leave me out too long in the sun. What am I? Oh, wow. I gotta read that one again. Here we go. You wear me every day, but you never put me on. I will change colors if you leave me out too long in the sun. What am I? All right, there you have it. So thanks again, Selah, for sending that in. Of course, you have a little bit of time, so you can think about it before the end of the show. As always, I'll come back and give you the answer. So in the meantime, all of you guys can think about it and ponder and take your guesses, and when I come back, we'll see if you guessed right. Of course, remember, if you have a brain teaser that you'd like to share on the show, we'd definitely like to get it so that we can get it in the list and share it on the show. So, of course, our website is godsgreatearth.com, and if you go there, you'll see a form called Submit Your Brain Teaser, where you can send your brain teaser to us. Thank you so much for sending those in. And now it is time for the greatest adventure. Our God's Great Earth adventure today is called A Strange Market. Hong Kong is a very unique city. When I went with my wife several years ago, we only had a little bit of time to explore the city, so I had prepared a list of places that we could visit. And one of them was a pretty interesting place, and unlike anything I had ever seen before. We followed some directions and arrived to the Hong Kong Bird Market in Kowloon. I figured this would be a street with a few bird shops, but I was very wrong. There were dozens of stores and shops, all of them selling birds. Just try to imagine for a moment what the streets sounded like. There were tiny birds and large birds, white birds, colorful birds, quiet birds, noisy birds, birds that were pretty peaceful, and birds that were constantly fluttering around. Each shop was jam-packed from floor to ceiling with cage after cage, each one with a single bird. There were so many birds there. Now, the Chinese traditionally like to keep birds as pets, and many people still do. What I found interesting was that nearby there's a park where some of the old folks love to come with their birds in cages, and they come to take their birds for a walk, much like you would take a dog for a walk in the park. Obviously, you can't put a leash on a bird, though, and it's too risky to take the birds out of the cage so that they can stretch their wings because, you know, they'd fly away. So many of these birds, they've just lived in captivity their entire life, and they don't even know that they're captive. The enemy wants us to live as captives too. He's also hoping that we just don't realize it. He wants to tempt us to get hooked on sinful or hurtful things. He figures that if he can get us to try something, maybe we'll get hooked and addicted. Something that'll hurt our health, hurt our family, and even waste money that we really need for important things. Be careful what you drink or eat or smoke. Stay far away from drugs. Don't fall for his traps, because otherwise you might end up being trapped in his cage, hooked on all these destructive habits. And if you already know they're destructive, don't even take a chance by saying, "Yeah, I'll try it." Just ask God to help you stay far away. Alrighty, it's time for the What's It? What is that thing I heard? This is the game, of course, where I play sounds and you try to guess what they are. And of course, I give you a clue, which is the same clue I give you every episode, which is this is something that God made. It is something in nature. Hopefully that same clue every time is helpful. Alright, so here we go. Here is today's sound. Alright, you heard it. Think about it. Maybe you know what it is already. Maybe you got to think about it a little bit. Of course, I will come back at the end of our episode together to reveal the answer so that you can see if you got it right. Alrighty, everyone, it's time to visit the Pretendomatic. That's my pretend time machine. Oh, Bible characters were real people that lived so long ago. But I just really love having fun with our Pretendomatic that lets us have fun pretending to go back and talk with them. And last time we were together, Ruth was telling us about moving to a new country with Naomi and arriving in the fall when it was way too late to plant food so that they can eat. So let's jump ahead a few months to see how it's been going for them. Let me turn on the Pretendomatic here and enter our coordinates.

0: Alrighty, we made it. Oh, and there's Ruth right there. Hi, Ruth. Hey, it's Rich.
1: Hello again. It's been a few months. I hope you are doing well.
0: Yeah, I'm doing great, but I'd like to know how you are doing. It seems like last time we spoke, you had just moved here to Bethlehem, and you and Naomi were pretty stressed out about how you guys were going to survive, especially arriving during harvest, you know, heading into winter.
1: Yes, that's right. We were pretty worried about the unknowns ahead. We had no idea what was going to happen to us, moving to Bethlehem, and for me, not knowing a single person, except Naomi, of course.
0: So, what did you guys do?
1: Well, fortunately, Naomi did know some people. Plus, she still had some old family connections here in Bethlehem.
0: Oh, wow, awesome. I'm sure that helped a lot.
1: It did. Right away, we were able to find a place to stay and some basics to get us started.
0: Who all did you guys have in town still?
1: Well, it turns out her late husband, Elimelech, had relatives here. One in particular whose name is Boaz.
0: Perfect. So you guys are off to a decent start. So what did you guys do right away about getting some food?
1: Well, I suggested to Naomi that I go into the fields.
0: To the fields? The ones that were being harvested?
1: Right. As the harvesters pick up the grains, they often drop pieces and they don't bother to go back to pick every single one up because it slows them down. They just leave them there.
0: I get it. So then you simply follow a little ways behind them and pick up whatever they drop, which they basically were throwing away and leaving there anyway.
1: Precisely. It was very good for us because it was basically free food.
0: Nice. Well, that's a big deal.
1: Absolutely. So Naomi was very thrilled every day when I came back with a basket full of grain that I was able to glean from the ones dropped. Now the part that we discovered later was that this one field that I was gleaning at ended up belonging to Boaz, that relative of Naomi's.
0: Oh, perfect. So that's a great situation then. I'm sure he's not going to have any kind of problem allowing you to glean from his fields. You guys are practically family, so gleaning must have gone very well then.
1: Well, you can say that, because then it got a lot better.
0: A lot better? What do you mean? What happened? What changed?
1: Well, Boaz had been out of town, and when he got back, apparently he saw me following around the harvester and gleaning from the dropped grains.
0: Right, and?
1: Well, when he saw me, he asked the workers who I was, and the one main overseer told him I was Ruth, who had come back to Bethlehem with Naomi.
0: Ah, nice. So he's making the connections here.
1: Right, but when he found out that I was the one that had come back with Naomi, Boaz told his workers to make sure I wasn't bothered and that I could glean all I wanted.
0: Awesome.
1: He even told them to let me go drink water from the jars, to rest in the shelter, whatever I needed.
0: That is so cool. So you did that?
1: Yes, but first of all, I was super curious about why he was treating me so nice. So I got up enough courage to finally go and talk to him.
0: Wow, cool. Seems to be going well for her, but I do wonder how that's going to go when she actually goes and talks to him. Well, we'll come back to the pretend-o-matic here in a few minutes. Hello. I'm always looking for ways to help parents connect their kids to God. This show is one way, and books are another way I try to help with by writing fun, engaging Bible storybooks, especially my Bible Time Adventure series, which always features a couple of local, fictional kids that witnessed a Bible story. The first book in the series is Firewalkers, and I'd love to give you a free copy to try out the series. Just go to our webpage, godsgreatearth.com, and click on Free Book Offer. And I pray that our reading materials can also be a blessing to you and your family. Alrighty, everyone, it is now time for today's Random Nature Fact. Because today we're going to try to understand tides. No, I'm not talking about the laundry detergent. I'm talking about the bizarre phenomenon that happens all over the world in our oceans. Have you ever wondered why there's low tide and high tide? We know winds and currents move the water along the surface, but what makes the surface elevation vary so much? The highest variation is in the Bay of Fundy in Nova Scotia, that's in Canada. This bay experiences about a 43-foot variation from low to high tide. 43 feet! That's amazing, considering that the average around the rest of the world is about 3 feet. So, what's going on? Well, A high tide is a bulge of water created by the gravity of the moon, as well as the sun sometimes. Just like the gravity of our Earth causes things to fall towards the ground, the moon also has gravity that causes the oceans to swell up when the moon is directly above that spot. So, as the moon orbits around the Earth, the swelling ocean moves around with it and causes the height of the ocean to rise and fall. Wow, it's kind of cool. Since the water on the planet is spread out so evenly, when the oceans that are facing the moon experience high tide, the sides that aren't facing the moon experience low tide. Now, when the moon and Earth and sun are aligned just perfectly right, it causes maximum tides, such as that 43-foot variation in the Bay of Fundy.

0: L in Kettering, Ohio. All right, the first one is, how do you know an ocean is friendly? Because it waves. Can you get it, the waves? All right, and here's the last one. What is the most musical part of a fish? The scales. The scales. Oh, man. Oh, those are great. Thank you so much, Nathan and Johan, for sending those in. It's always great to get the giggles out here at the halfway point. And remember, if you've got some squeaky clean jokes that you'd also like to send in and share on the show, please go to our website and you'll find that form that says Submit Your Silly Minute Jokes. Can't wait to get them. And now it is time to make your mark. How many languages do you speak? In my home, we speak English and Spanish. When I was in college, I also learned French when I lived in France for a year. As I've traveled to various places around the world, I've experienced the benefits of speaking a few languages. Language statistics say that there are about 1.1 billion people in the world that I can communicate with my three languages. Wow. In 1997, Madeleine Albright became the U.S. Secretary of State and the highest-ranking woman in history in the U.S. government. Cool. The Secretary of State is the president's number one advisor on foreign policy. How many languages does she speak? Six. Whoa. I went to see her speak several years ago before she passed away. It seems like she really worked hard for peace. When your job is to help there be peace and understanding between countries, it helps when you can speak their language. But it's tricky though. For example, when a person that speaks English is trying to speak in Spanish, one of the funniest mistakes that you can make is saying I'm embarrassed by saying estoy embarazado. It seems like it kind of makes sense, but you're actually, instead of saying you're embarrassed, you're saying that you're pregnant. Of course, that's a funny example, but one of the jobs Madeleine Albright had was to help countries understand each other in favor of achieving peace. She often commented on the challenges of her foreign relations. She once said, "There are gaps. We're trying to narrow those gaps." No one likes to be misunderstood, especially when peace is at stake. The differences between languages are already big enough. And add to that cultural differences and whew, suddenly achieving peace is even more complicated. For most of us, we're just seeking peace between family members or friends. When you're trying to do that, try these suggestions. Avoid anger. Be humble. Be generous. And remember, God has called us to be peacemakers. All right, let's get back to the Pretend-O-Matic and our talk with Ruth. Okay, so you get enough courage and you finally go and talk to Boaz.
1: Right, pretty scary considering he's a very important and wealthy man in town. And technically, he was Naomi's relative, not mine. So I wasn't sure what he was going to say.
0: So then you went. What happened? What did you say?
1: Well, first of all, I thanked him for his generosity and for allowing me to follow his workers and pick up the grains and even drink their water and all that. And then I asked him, "Why are you so kind to me when I'm a stranger from a foreign land?"
0: Wow, so you spilled your guts?
1: Spilled my guts?
0: You came out and said what was on your mind.
1: That's right. And then he told me that he had heard about what I had done for Naomi, not leaving her alone and coming here to Bethlehem with her to help her and to keep her company and all that.
0: Wow, I guess the word spreads.
1: It did. He knew all about me. He also said, "May the Lord repay and reward you for the good things you have done."
0: That's so great. I'm so happy that you found a friend that was kind to you.
1: Yes. Afterward, I found out that he had even told his workers to make sure they allow me to glean all I wanted, and that he even told them to drop some extra grains on purpose.
0: Wow. He was really looking out for you. And God, too.
1: Yes. It was amazing to see how God was helping us.
0: What did Naomi say when you went home and told her about what happened?
1: Well, when I got home and Naomi saw how much grain I had brought, she was very surprised. Of course, I told her that it was Boaz, and I told her the whole story.
0: Oh, that's really amazing. Wow, so cool.
1: Of course, she reminded me that he was one of her relatives,

0: actually technically one of her Naomi's guardians, since her husband had died.
1: I see. So that makes sense why he was so happy. You were helping him take care of Naomi, which is one of the jobs he was trying to do anyway.
0: That's right. So ever since then, I've been going every day to glean at Boaz's fields with the workers and the other ladies there. And every day, I do very well picking up grains for Naomi and I.
1: I'm so glad. You guys are in a good setup.
0: Yes, it's true, but Naomi was still not satisfied.
1: Really? Why? What did she say?
0: She's such a loving person. She was still looking out for me. She was worried that all I was doing was caring for her. But she wanted me to have my own home, my own life, and all that.
1: Wow, that's so selfless of her.
0: Yes, that's Naomi, always thinking of others first.
1: So did Naomi actually try to do something to get you set up on your own?
0: Oh yes, she's very persistent. Apparently, Naomi had found out that tonight, Boaz and his workers are going to be winnowing barley on the threshing floor, and she wants me to go.
1: Okay, hold on a second. Winnowing?
0: Yes, after we thresh the grains or separate the grains from the stems, the next step is winnowing. We throw it all in the air, and the breeze takes the chaff, and the grains fall right back down so we can collect it.
1: Got it. So there's some winnowing going on this evening, and Naomi wants you to go.
0: Yep, that's about it.
1: Okay, so then what is she hoping will happen tonight?
0: Oh, she has a plan. A fully detailed plan she just explained to me about an hour ago.
1: I don't get it.
0: Let me explain.
1: Wow, okay. Naomi has a plan. And I guess Ruth is thinking about going along with this plan. I guess we'll have to see what this plan is in our next episode. Alrighty, in just a moment, we're going to check out the answer to today's brain teaser, the what's it, and we're going to see how you do on the game show. Hello, everyone. 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Thank you so much. All right, everyone, it's journal time. Let's get our journals out. And of course, I believe it's important to keep a journal, which is basically a blank book or some pages that you can write on to keep track of your thoughts between you and God. And remember, the things that you write are only between you and God. So my journaling question for you today is, describe and write about a blessing that happened to you this week. And by the way, if you're looking to get your own special journal to write in, we have one. Check out our website to get your own copy of the God's Great Earth Journal. Alrighty, everyone, it is time for game show. Hopefully you've been paying attention, so therefore hopefully you will be able to answer these five questions. And of course, if you know the answers, just shout them out nice and loud so everyone around you can hear you. Are you ready? Here we go with question number one. What is the name of the city we visited in China? That's right, Hong Kong. Cool. Alright, here we go with question number two. What was the name of the landowner man that was treating Ruth very nice? That's right, Boaz. Cool. Well, let's go to question number three. What's it called when you throw grains in the air? That's right, winnowing. All right, let's go to question number four. What was the low tide to high tide variation in the Bay of Fundy? That's right, 43 feet. Wow. All right, and our last question, question number five. What was the name of Madeleine Albright's job? That's right, the U.S. Secretary of State. Very well done, everyone. Okay, it is now time to reveal the answer to today's brain teaser. Hopefully you've had enough time to think about it. Hopefully you have an idea of what it might be. And now, of course, it is time to reveal the answer. But of course, I will read it to you one more time, sent to us by Selah in Pennsylvania. Here is what she sent. You wear me every day, but you never put me on. I will change colors if you leave me out too long in the sun. What am I? Answer, your skin. You wear skin every day, you don't put it on. And of course, if you leave it out, it'll get burnt. Alrighty, like I said, if you have a brain teaser that you'd like to share on the show, we would sure love to get it. So please go to our website and fill out that form. And lastly, before we finish up our episode today, we must also reveal the answer to the what's it. You remember the sound. Maybe you already know what it is, but of course, I will play it for you one last time. Here it is. Alrighty, time to reveal the answer. And the answer? Yep, those are chicks. Yep, little chicks chirping away. Cool. Hopefully you got it. I think that was one of our easy ones. Cool. Well, let's see what we do for the next episode. Well, I just can't believe that our time together is up. I have had a blast hanging out with you. Remember, just as Ruth was really going way out of her way to care for Naomi, let's us also go out of our way to care for the people that need help around us, or supporting them from a distance too. Also, let's remember to keep our eyes peeled for the enemy's tricks and temptations. All he wants to do is trick us into being separated from God. And lastly, as you deal with all the various people you meet in your life, be sure to be the kind of person that is a peacemaker. Love God, love others, and change the world. We'll see you next time here on God's Great Earth.

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2: 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We have started a new Bible study series called The Secrets of Prophecy. 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And some will be fulfilled in the near future. We will also cover some of the most important teachings of the Bible. 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
0: The full name of the Book of Revelation is the Revelation of Jesus Christ. Don't let the beasts, prophecies, or symbols overwhelm you. Revelation's author wants to encourage you that no matter how bad the world gets, God is in control. Here's a chapter from the Book of Revelation.
4: Revelation 10. I saw a mighty angel coming down out of the sky, clothed with a cloud. A rainbow was on his head. His face was like the sun, and his feet like pillars of fire. He had in his hand a little open book. He set his right foot on the sea and his left on the land. He cried with a loud voice as a lion roars. When he cried, the seven thunders uttered their voices. When the seven thunders sounded, I was about to write, but I heard a voice from the sky saying,
5: "Seal up the things which the seven thunders said, and don't write them."
4: The angel whom I saw standing on the sea and on the land lifted up his right hand to the sky, and swore by him who lives forever and ever, who created heaven and the things that are in it, the earth and the things that are in it, and the sea and the things that are in it, that there will no longer be delay. But in the days of the voice of the seventh angel, when he is about to sound, then the mystery of God is finished, as he declared to his servants, the prophets. The voice which I heard from heaven, again speaking with me, said,
5: "Go, take the book which is open in the hand of the angel who stands on the sea and on the land."
4: I went to the angel, telling him to give me the little book. He said to me,
6: "Take it and eat it up. It will make your stomach bitter, but in your mouth it will be as sweet as honey."
4: I took the little book out of the angel's hand and ate it up. It was as sweet as honey in my mouth. When I had eaten it, my stomach was made bitter. They told me,
6: "You must prophesy again, over many peoples, nations, languages, and kings."
7: Look up, for your redemption draws near.
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12: Grace Horizons are pause moments to remind us of how much God delights in us. I'm Liz Bamford. Today, we are going to be delighted by God's love for us. Did you know that you are unique? No person has the same fingerprints. No one shares the same iris or even the same ear creases. No one shares the same tongue, style of walking, or even toe print. God describes us as being wonderfully designed. For many years, I believed the lies I was not a valuable human being. It impacted the choices I made, friendships I developed, and my concept of God. One day, I was given a CD with a song about how God dances over me and delights in my company. I let the words wash over me like standing in a shower and letting the water flow from the top of my head to the tips of my toes. One of the scripture verses was Jeremiah 31:3. I have loved you with an everlasting love, and with loving kindness have I drawn you. Did you know that God delights in your company? He dances with joy when you follow him. There is no condemnation in Christ Jesus. The Spirit of God has set you free in him from sin and death. Jesus loves you even when you don't love him back. He still extends the gift of grace. He notices every tear you shed and prays for you. He says you are precious and honored. I guess by now you're beginning to discover just how uniquely you are designed and how treasured you are by God. If you have been struggling with feelings of being unappreciated and undervalued, Jesus is just bursting to tell you how much he loves you. His love has no bounds. It's reckless, passionate, and deeper than the ocean. For more Kingdom messages, visit my Facebook page, Grace Horizons.
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16: Welcome to Finding Truth with Pastor Jeff. Pastor Jeff, I had a really interesting conversation yesterday. Mm-hmm. A young man was talking to me. He has been listening to Faith FM, the radio station, and they were talking about the second coming of Jesus Christ. So I'm wondering if perhaps you could explain that to us. He had quite a few interesting questions about that.
17: Naomi, there's nothing more precious really in the Bible than the second coming of Jesus, because we all know that Jesus came the first time as a babe in Bethlehem, but the Bible teaches that he's going to come back the second time, not to die for us next time, but to take us home to a home that is so wonderful that we can't even imagine how wonderful and beautiful it is, and get rid of all this wars and trouble and disease and death and sorrow that we're all afflicted with on this earth. In fact, if you go over to the book of Revelation, the first chapter and verse 7, it says that when Jesus comes back the second time, every eye will all see him.
16: Wow, like the sun?
17: Yes, just like the sun. Right. We all see the sun, and we're going to be able to see Jesus when he comes back. And it says in the book of Acts, for example, that God describes this through the angel and says in Acts 1 and verse 9, "Now when he had spoken these things while they watched," that's the disciples watched, "he was taken up and a cloud received him out of their sight. And while they looked steadfastly toward heaven," they were, you know, trying to see him as he went back into heaven. "As he went up, behold, two men stood by them in white apparel. who also said, "Man of Galilee, why do you stand gazing up into heaven?"
16: And that was the angel?
17: The angels, yeah.
16: Right.
17: Imagine seeing the angels there. "This same Jesus," the angel said, "who was taken up from you into heaven, will so come in like manner as you saw him go into heaven."
16: Right, so we will see him and hear him.
17: Yes, well, Thessalonians says that when Jesus comes, he's coming with a shout, with the voice of the archangel and with the trumpet of God. That sounds pretty noisy to me.
16: So we won't miss it. It's not secret.
17: It's not secret at all. And it's the most wonderful event. That's why all the Bible writers talk about the second coming of Christ, because it is the most precious of all Bible truths. Let's continue to study that and talk about it, because...
16: And look forward to
17: it. It's real.
16: It's real. Thank you, everyone, for joining us for Finding Truth with Pastor Jeff.
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19: A couple of years ago, I had the opportunity to go to one of the most contested pieces of land in the world. Do you know where it is? It's the Temple Mount in Jerusalem. It's located on the peak of Mount Moriah, covering an area of around 35 acres. To the Muslim, Mount Moriah is the third most sacred shrine of their faith, believing it to be the place where the Prophet Muhammad ascended to heaven. The mountain is also sacred according to Jewish traditions, believing that the world was created from a large stone of rock on top of this mountain. And it's also recorded to be the place, the very place, where Abraham was to sacrifice his son Isaac. As we read through Genesis chapter 22, we see a crisis that's happening here in this place. And so follow with us on Genesis chapter 22, verse 1.
0: Sometime later, God tested Abraham. He said to him, "Abraham, here I am," he replied.
19: This is a fascinating text. Sometime later, God tested Abraham. Have you ever felt being tested at times? What does this story tell you about Abraham? If we look back over his story, this is the seventh crisis in Abraham's story. After all Abraham had experienced, God now tests him. From meeting Abraham in chapter 12, Abraham had grown in his understanding of God. And now this story brings us to this key climax in his faith journey. Compare the command of Genesis chapter 22, verse 2, to Abraham's action in Genesis chapter 22, verse 3.
0: Verse 2 says, "Then God said, 'Take your son, your only son, who you love, Isaac, and go to the region of Moriah. Sacrifice your son there as a burnt offering on the mountain I will show you.' So early the next morning, Abraham got up and loaded his donkey. He took with him two of his servants and his son Isaac. When he had cut enough wood for the burnt offering, he set out for the place God had told him about."
19: It's really easy to read those words at times, but just picture the emotion behind those words that are recorded here in the Bible. Picture the heartache of a father and all that takes place between these two verses. One author put it this way. It says, "Satan was at hand to create doubt and mistrust. Darkness surrounded Abraham, but the command of God sounded in his ears." A beautiful way of wording it. There's a lesson for us in these words. Compare the response of the disciples and Jesus' call to be disciples in Matthew 4, verses 18 to 20.
0: "As Jesus was walking beside the Sea of Galilee, he saw two brothers, Simon called Peter and his brother Andrew. They were casting a net into the lake, for they were fishermen. 'Come and follow me,' Jesus said, 'and I will send you out to fish for people.' At once the brothers left their nets and followed him."
19: This same sort of call. To leave what they knew, to leave what was familiar to them and be disciples. And so as we look at the story of Abraham, Abraham faithfully advances towards Mount Moriah. He lifts his eyes to see the mount to which God was leading. And in Genesis 22, verse 5, notice the commands to his servants here who were with him. They're fascinating. Let's take a look together.
0: Abraham said to his servants, "Stay here with the donkey while I and the boy go over there. We will worship and then we will come back to you."
19: And did you pick that up? The Hebrew text used three intensive verbs to describe Abraham's actions. I don't want you to miss this. "We are determined to go," he said. "We are determined to worship." But notice this last one. "We are determined to return." What an incredible statement of faith. These three statements of faith demonstrate Abraham's willingness to follow God at any cost. Maybe make a list of these things that Abraham was willing to forsake in his response. And I've got them listed in my Bible, but I want you to go back and just reflect on the story and note those things that Abraham was willing to forsake in order to follow God. The story begins with a test, and like any test, it concludes with the results, as God declares him to be faithful. I want you to notice Genesis chapter 22, verse 12.
0: "Do not lay a hand on the boy," he said. "Do not do anything to him. Now I know that you fear God, because you have not withheld from me your son, your only son."
19: And so the disciples were willing to give up their nets. Abraham was willing to give up his son, not knowing the future, but he was still willing to give it up. This raises many questions, but let me just ask one. How is God seeking to produce a faith in you? A faith that is tested and tried, a faith that is found worthy to the praise of Jesus. And so when you have a time, a moment, go to the Bible and look up 1 Peter chapter 1, verse 6 and 7, and ask the Lord to give you some understanding about what this faith is that is tried and tested, a faith that is worthy to praise Jesus.
0: Are you interested in improving your parenting skills? 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
0: Here's a quick thought on stewardship.

some places in this world, like Sydney, are very nice. Filled with everything our hearts could desire, riches, pleasures, and a beautiful harbour. In Matthew 13, Jesus told his disciples that a person who receives God's word among the thorns is a person who hears God's word, but the cares of this world and the deceitfulness of riches choke the word and he becomes unfruitful. The thorns are the cares and riches and pleasures of this life. Many of the things that attract the thorny ground hearers may not be harmful. They may be blessings. But many Christians focus so much of their time, energy, and resources on them that their walk with Christ is choked to death. In Revelation 3:20, Jesus says, "Behold, I stand at the door and knock. If anyone hears my voice and opens the door, I will come in and eat with them, and they with me." When we hear Christ knocking at the door of our hearts, we need to reach out to him, grasp the door handle, and pull the door and Jesus towards us. But so often, we block his entry. We choke our relationship with thorns by placing doorstops inside our hearts. Someone once said that many men will slip into hell with their hand on the doorknob of heaven. So close. A few years ago, I realized that my personal doorstops, my thorns, were actually the very blessings that Jesus himself had given me. So many times, my heart's doorway was blocked by a massive pile of blessings. My home, holidays, job, leadership roles, studies, technology, and more. Blessings that had become choking thorns because I was spending so much time and energy trying to grow and care for them instead of spending time with Jesus and growing his work. I couldn't open my heart's door fully to Jesus. My problem wasn't necessarily that I was coveting what other people had. I was worshiping and serving what I already had. God's blessings had become curses, and it was totally my fault. I needed to clean up the pile of blessings, to cut away the thorns. In fact, I needed a brand new clean heart so that I could open the door wide and let Jesus in. And I did. And that made all the difference. What about you? Have you turned your blessings into choking thorns? I recommend to you Jesus Christ.

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0: The word hope, when it's used in the Bible, means confident expectation, not just wishing, as we usually mean it. The real difference between faith and hope is that faith is now, and hope is for the future. I wait for the Lord, my soul waits, and in His word I hope. My soul waits for the Lord more than they that watch for the morning, more than those who stand watch and wait for the morning. Why are you cast down, O my soul? Why are you disquieted within me? Hope in God, for I shall yet praise Him, my deliverance, my victory, my prosperity, and my God. Be of good courage, and He shall strengthen your heart, all of you who hope in the Lord. The Lord is good to those who wait for Him, to the soul that seeks Him. It is good that one should hope and quietly wait for the salvation of the Lord. The Lord takes pleasure in those who revere Him, in those who hope in His mercy. Blessed is the one who trusts in the Lord and whose hope is the Lord. For he shall be like a tree planted by the waters that spreads out its roots by the river. It shall pay no attention when heat comes, but its leaves shall be...
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0: Hello, my dear friend. Welcome to Bible Study. This is Nick Rita, your host. I'm very happy to be with you today, and thank you for tuning in. Please stay with us for this hour as we are going to talk about the power of Christ's resurrection. We are still studying from the book of Corinthians, 1st and 2nd Corinthians, but I would love you to be in touch with us or connected with us if you like. You can be part of this broadcast if you send us a text message with your thoughts, a question, a comment, maybe even from the previous programs. And you can do that if you SMS us on 0482 09 3883. Have this number ready there somewhere because we are coming later on with the offer which we have for today. It's good to have our panel with us today, and we always enjoy to have different angles looking at this topic. And it's good to have with us today Joe and Will and Len and Lija and Jerry also. I always like to thank those people who prepared the study, and Jerry is going to facilitate this discussion today. Welcome to the program, all of you, and let's make a start. And I'll hand it over to Jerry straight away.
1: Okay, thank you, Nick. The message of 1 Corinthians 15 stands in sharp contrast to pagan beliefs in 1st century AD Corinth, which was a culturally Greek, yet philosophically diverse city. Paul's teaching of the resurrection clashed with the surrounding worldview. Greek thought saw the body as inferior, or even a prison for the soul. Salvation in this view meant escaping the material body and entering a purely spiritual, bodiless existence. Paul, however, insists on a bodily resurrection, not just a spiritual continuation, but a transformation of the physical into something imperishable. This idea would have been radical, even repugnant, to many in the Corinthian intellectual scene. But before we continue, can I ask Len, would you pray for us, please?
2: Yes, would you like to join us in prayer, listeners? Dear Father in heaven, we open your holy word in order to extract the gems that are therein. And we realize that the Corinthian church was not a model church by any means. Nevertheless, we can learn things from them and also learn things from what the Apostle Paul said in his letters that helps us to be faithful and true to you. Pray that on this Bible study that we might faithfully represent what's in the scriptures, that it might be a blessing to all who listen. We pray in the name of Jesus. Amen.
1: Amen. Thank you, Len. So many Greeks believed in the immortality of the soul, but not in a resurrection. To them, resurrection of the body sounded like regression, not liberation. Paul says the opposite. He underlines a holistic view of humans as whole beings, not as beings with souls that can exist without bodies. For Paul, the resurrection is the final victory, where even death itself is defeated, not by escape, but by transformation of the whole person. So, Joe, how does Paul begin 1 Corinthians 15, and why does he introduce it this way? And what is Paul's main focus in this chapter?
3: Okay. Well, he begins chapter 15 with, and I'll read verses 1 to 3. Now, brothers and sisters, I want to remind you of the gospel I preached to you, which you received and on which you have taken your stand. By this gospel you are saved, if you hold firmly to the word I preached to you, otherwise you have believed in vain. For what I received I passed on to you as of first importance, that Christ died for our sins according to the scriptures, that he was buried, that he was raised on the third day according to the scriptures. And it continues. Now, I think the importance here, he begins this passage with a reminder that the gospel he had preached to them. Obviously, he had told them about this, that Jesus had died, that he was buried, and he was raised on the third day. Not a distortion of it that was promoted by some. He shows here that the death and resurrection of Jesus is actually foundational to the gospel. He goes on as far as to say that this gospel, by this gospel, you are saved. That is, if you hold on to it, otherwise your faith is in vain. Does it matter what you believe? Well, yes, it does. It seems that it does. Paul is clear on that. So he's laying the foundation for what he's about to share with them, that it does matter and that they need to stick to what they were taught right at the beginning, what he had taught them about the gospel, and the resurrection is a foundational part of the gospel.
1: Yeah, absolutely. And a little further on, it says that in verse 12, I think it says that some among you say there is no resurrection from the dead. So he really had to bring that home, didn't he, that this was, as you say, foundational. A resurrection, Christ's resurrection. Really, everything else pivots on that. Yes, Len?
2: I ask the question, which is more important, Christ's birth and incarnation, his death, or his resurrection? I'd like to answer my own question. You cannot single out one saying it's more important than the other. Everything is important. Without the resurrection, Christ's birth and death accomplishes nothing.
1: Yes, that is so very true. And we'll unpack that a bit as we go through this study today. Paul now lists a number of reasons to support his claim that Christ died for our sins and was resurrected. Can somebody read verses 5-8 and comment, please?
4: I can read from verse 5 for you.
1: Yes, thanks.
4: He's just finished saying, as Joe's read, that he rose again the third day, according to the scriptures. It goes on to say, and that he was seen by Cephas, that is Peter, then by the 12. After that, he was seen by over 500 brethren at once, of whom the greater part remain or are alive to the present. But some have fallen asleep. After that, he was seen by James, then by all the apostles. Then at last, he was seen by me, that is Paul, also, as by one born out of due time. There's definite evidence here from many, many people, Jerry, that he did rise from the dead. Otherwise, it's a big lie, and you can't fool that many people.
1: 500, over 500 is quite a good number, isn't it?
4: Yes, absolutely. And he's talking about people living at that time. You know, if there was any doubt about the thing, guess what? Those people would be talking to others, and they'd soon sort out that this is just not a farce. This is not a lie. So that to me is good evidence that Jesus did rise from the dead.
1: Yeah, absolutely. So we ourselves haven't been eyewitnesses to the resurrection or the resurrected Christ, as we've just said, over 500 before Jesus ascended to heaven in full view of his disciples. And are we then at a disadvantage, or do we also have compelling reasons to believe in his resurrection?
2: I think it's important to recognize that the Bible is true. And there are at least 9 or 10 ways that that can be verified. But probably the most important one is prophecy. where prophecies have been made and prophecies fulfilled. And the Bible's hit rate, success rate with the prophecies is 100%. Anything less than that's not good enough. So I think we have perfectly good reasons to accept the Bible and also to accept what the Bible says about resurrection and all that. You know, just after Jesus rose from the dead, he appeared to the apostles or the disciples in the upper room. Thomas wasn't there. And when he came back in, they said, "We've seen the Lord." And he said to them, "Unless I see the nail marks in his hands and put my finger

0: where the nails were, and put my hand into his side. I will not believe. A week later, his disciples were in the house again, and Thomas was with them. Though the doors were locked, Jesus came and stood among them and said, "Peace be with you." And then he said to Thomas, "Put your finger here, see my hands, reach out your hand and put it into my side. Stop doubting and believe." Then Thomas said to him, "My Lord, my God." Now here's an important thing that Jesus said. "Because you have seen me, you have believed. Blessed are those who have not seen and yet have believed." And none of us here have seen the Lord. However, we do have the Word of God, the Bible, and I believe the Word of God is totally true. And so because of that, we can accept the resurrection of Jesus as a fact.
1: That's a good point. Now, Joe, you wanted to say something?
2: I think even though we haven't actually seen Jesus in person like the disciples did, we have evidence. We have evidence that what they were actually prepared to undergo because of their faith in the risen Lord. Now, these people were killed, they were tortured, they were hunted, and they wouldn't have known that Christianity would have become a great big, you know, world religion. At that stage, it was just a small cult, I suppose, a small sect in Judaism. There would be no reason to lie. I mean, like if it was for benefit of getting wealthy or position, you might say, yes, they might be lying just to get the fringe benefits. But they actually suffered for the truth. And so their testimony, the way they lived their lives, how they spent their lives, what they underwent for the sake of the truth, is almost greater evidence than having seen Jesus himself.
1: Mm. Yeah, yeah.
3: I just want to add also on this aspect, because we're asking a few questions here, but also we have in the context, you know, we do this Bible study in the context of the power of Christ's resurrection. Why is Christ's resurrection very different or important at the same time? As Len was mentioning earlier, that like the birth of Jesus, the life of Jesus, the all other things, may they're very important, but without resurrection, you don't have the results, if you like. Why is Christ's resurrection different? I will ask a question. And maybe somebody can come with an answer, even if it's not something that we thought over it. I would like to continue just for on this. It just came in my mind now, and I was thinking, the reason it's so different is because all other resurrections which took place in the Bible, there was a person there to resurrect the other person. Is that not true? Jesus called Lazarus to come out of the tomb. Jesus was resurrected. You know, in this case, that's what is so difficult for people to accept some things, because nobody resurrected Jesus. I'm talking about from a human perspective. And as was mentioned here, prophecy was fulfilled that he will be resurrected. You know, himself, he said that after 3 days. And I think this is important, because people are very, how to say, skeptical of things. And that's why it was that sort of discussion around, oh, somebody stolen the body and so on and so forth. Well, keep in mind this aspect, my dear friend, that the fulfillment of the prophecy is in Jesus' resurrection. And God is in control of all things. That's what we like to uplift and uphold the Bible rather than traditions of man and all those things.
4: Jerry, I'd like to suggest that the skepticism that Nick has been talking about,

0: action. They certainly now believe in it. And it surprises me that Thomas could later say, I won't believe that there is such a thing as a resurrection or is that he is raised because I want to touch his side and touch the wounds in his hands. It seems crazy, doesn't it? But skepticism can sometimes hide a lot of good truth. And I think today, skepticism that Jesus really rose from the dead is very, very damaging indeed, as Nick has said.
1: Len said before that he quoted what Jesus said to Thomas, blessed are those who believe without having seen. Is that how the Bible puts it, Len?
2: Yes, he said, you believe because you see.
1: Yeah.
2: But so, blessed are those who believe and haven't seen.
1: Yeah. So we do have a body of evidence, even as you mentioned, through the prophetic word, in which to, put our faith and trust. And I think we have to have a degree of a desire as well to want to believe. You have to want to believe that as well. I think desire is also an important element in that, because the righteous will live by faith, not by sight. We don't see Jesus resurrecting, as did the disciples. But
3: Jerry, just on that one, actually, it's a very valid point. The reason why we are invited to have faith, to believe, because we have reasons to have faith and to believe.
1: Yes, that's what I mean.
3: You see, we have all the, we learn about these things. And Thomas, he had also reasons to believe, but didn't believe what Jesus spoke to them before or told them before. And that's what that comes in the picture. But that doesn't mean that to believe it's something, to believe in something which you don't have any information or any evidence or any, that's not, the sort of belief the Bible is inviting us to have.
1: No, absolutely.
3: Which some people call it, blind faith.
1: Blind faith. We don't have blind faith.
3: No.
1: No, definitely not.
2: Okay, evidence-based faith.
1: Evidence-based, yeah, that's the right way of putting it, Len. Now, verses 9 to 15 list a number of consequences for not believing or denying the resurrection of Christ. Will, can you read these verses and comment, please?
0: Yes, may I start at verse 12 of 1 Corinthians 15? Now, if Christ is proclaimed as raised from the dead, how can some of you say there is no resurrection from the dead? But if there is no resurrection of the dead, then not even Christ has been raised. And if Christ has not been raised, then our preaching is in vain and your faith is in vain. We are even found to be misinterpreting God or misrepresenting God because we testified about God that he raised Christ, whom he did not raise, if it is true that the dead are not raised. Now, interesting arguments here, but basically what he's saying is if there is no resurrection, then it doesn't apply to Jesus either. There is no resurrection of Jesus either. And then if Christ is not resurrected or is not risen, then why are they preaching? They're preaching in vain, and your faith would be empty. Then he says, if Christ is not risen, then we are liars or false witnesses of God that he so-called raised Jesus up from the dead. And he also goes on to say, if Christ is not risen, then you are still in your sins, explaining that the resurrection is an integral part of the steps to salvation and eternal life. Lastly, he says, if Christ is not risen, then all of those that have fallen asleep in Christ, what of them? They've perished. There's no future. It's a terrible situation. If Jesus had not risen, boy, the whole thing, the whole hope for the future falls absolutely.

0: completely flat.
1: Yeah, it's all in vain, isn't it? Yeah. So Paul transitions from if Christ is not risen in the previous six verses, verses 9 to 15 that you just read, Will, to verse 20. But now Christ is risen. Joe, can you read these verses 20 to 23 and comment on the meaning of first fruits and also on the fact that when we die, we fall asleep?
2: Very interesting. Verse 20 says, "But Christ has indeed been raised from the dead, the first fruits of those who have fallen asleep." You notice that he calls death asleep. "For since death came through a man, the resurrection of the dead comes also through a man. And for as in Adam all die, so in Christ all will be made alive, but each in turn, Christ the first fruits, then when he comes, those who belong to him." Now, in verse 20, the term first fruits, it's a parke, refers to the earliest and best portion of the harvested crop, which ancient Israelites offered to God as a promise and guarantee of the full harvest to come. This act acknowledged God's lordship over all creation and showed faith that he would provide the rest of the harvest. By calling Christ the first fruits of the dead, he points to Jesus as this choicest and best part of the harvest. His resurrection guarantees the rest of the harvest, or in other words, the resurrection of all those who died believing in him. Jesus's resurrection was the initial proof and absolute certainty that all believers will also be raised as he was. So it is the resurrection of Jesus that proves that he is who he said he was and is. Now, you mentioned that, or actually in the text itself, it mentions that, let me just find it. It talks about, yes, in verse 20, "But Christ has indeed been raised from the dead, the first fruits of those who have fallen asleep." Those who have fallen asleep are not in heaven. They are not enjoying some blissful state, out of their body experiences, living with Jesus in heaven. They are unconscious, of the passage of time. They are asleep. They are resting, if you like. And when Jesus returns, they too will have a resurrection, a bodily resurrection, just like he did. And that is what he came as the first fruits to show us. He's the first fruits, and then we are the rest of the crop, the rest of the harvest. And we too will be raised up if we are asleep or dead at that stage. We too will be raised up in a glorious body like his.
1: That
2: A
1: is coming.
2: physical body. That
1: Yeah.
2: is coming,
1: Yeah.
2: yes.
1: Yeah. There's a lot of misunderstanding about that, isn't there? Because, I guess the vast majority of Christians would believe that if you've been a faithful Christian, that when you die, you go straight to heaven. You hear that all the time.
2: And I think you mentioned that in your introduction, that this is, it's come from, the pagan philosophies where, the body is evil. We need to separate the soul. The soul, there's no need for the soul to ever come back to the body because it's in its liberated state. It's where it should have been, where it was intended to be. But no, God had created bodies. Adam and Eve had physical bodies, and humans will have physical bodies throughout eternity. Something that they can touch with and interact with the environment with and each other with. There's nothing bad about bodies, having a body.
1: No. And let's not forget that Jesus said, I go to prepare a place for you, and if I go, then I'll come back to take you to where I am. I'm paraphrasing here. That's the whole
2: Yeah.
1: purpose of his coming back.
2: So it's a real existence. It's a real life, and it's something that's enjoyed physically and fully.
1: Yeah, okay. that particular verse, verse 29, it says in the clear word, why do you think people get baptized in the hope of seeing their dead loved ones if there is no resurrection? If there is no hope, then being baptized in the name of Christ doesn't mean a thing. I thought that was good.
2: Jerry,
1: Yeah.
2: I actually understand it as him, I guess this is not part of the program, but I understand that as he is, there are people already starting to be baptized for the dead, you know, like the
1: could be.
2: Era,
1: Yeah.
2: Like this is like, you know, people were already starting to do this, thinking,
1: yeah.
2: oh, you know, they passed away, they can't, they won't,
1: there.
2: They won't be in heaven, so let's get baptized for on their behalf. So I think Paul is just saying to them, you know, you don't believe in the resurrection, so why are you going through this charade?
1: Yes, what's the point? That's right.
2: Yeah, that's right. I don't think, yeah, I think so. A lot of the errors that we have around today started back then.
1: Yeah, for sure. Let's move on to verses 30 to 34. Len, how does Paul expand his thought in these verses?
0: Okay, well, Paul is, some people understand it. There was a practice back in that day and age where some people actually were baptized in a proxy sense for those who may not have accepted the truth of scriptures. And Paul was pointing out, well, if you do that, you're somewhat deluded, because if you say that Christ hasn't been resurrected, why are you doing this for other people, relatives, in order to have them saved? Now, Paul is talking about some people say there's no resurrection and others say there is. And in verse 30 he says, and as for us, meaning the apostles, why do we endanger ourselves every hour? If it wasn't worthwhile, he wouldn't do that. As Joe was pointing out earlier, one of the reasons why we can trust the Bible is that the apostles risk their very lives to teach the truth that they knew and share it with other people. Why do we endanger ourselves every hour? I face death every day, he says. Yes, just as surely as I boast about you in Christ Jesus our Lord. If I fought wild beasts in Ephesus with no more than human hopes, what have I gained? If the dead are not raised, well, let's eat and drink, or tomorrow we die. So Paul is pointing out in his own experience, why would I go through all this if the resurrection of Jesus is not true? Now, we talked about earlier, I raised this question, which is more important, the birth, death? I should have included the life, the birth, the life, the death, and the resurrection of Jesus. You can't say any is more important than the other. They're all part. Without one, the rest fail. And if the resurrection of Jesus is not true, then everything that we have done, taught, preached, it's all worthless. And that's what he said. Let's eat and drink, for tomorrow we die. No, let's just play it up. But he's pointing out that these proxy baptisms were meaningless if there was no resurrection of Christ.
1: That's the bottom line. Yep. Thank you, Len. Now, some in the Corinthian church, they're still confused. If there is a resurrection, then which part of you is resurrected? And remember that for many, the body was considered not only inferior, but a prison for the soul, which would be released upon the body's death. So how does Paul explain this for many new concept of a bodily resurrection using an agricultural metaphor? Would anybody like to comment on that?
3: In verse 38, chapter, so in 1 Corinthians chapter 15, verse 38, it says, but God gives it a body as he has determined, and to each kind of seed he gives its own body. So verse 39, it says, all flesh is not the same. Men have one kind of flesh, animals have another, birds another, and fish another. So we understand here that God provided different types of bodies for animals, for humans, appropriate to the current environment. And likewise, our bodies will be suitable for the new circumstances in the heavenly world. So the idea is taken a step further with the analogy that we will be resurrected in a glorious body, which emphasizes that the glory of the resurrected body enormously exceeds that of the body that came before the earthly one, that is a fallen body.
1: Yeah, that's very true. All right, let's move on. What more can you tell us about this resurrected body, Will?
4: Jerry, I think it's best for me to just read verses 42 to 49.
1: Okay.
4: And it says, this is how it will be when the dead are raised to life. When the body is buried, it is mortal. When it is raised, it will be immortal. When buried, it is ugly and weak. And raised, it will be beautiful and strong. When buried, it is a physical body. When raised, it will be a spiritual body. There is, of course, a physical body, so there has to be a spiritual body. The scripture says, the first man, Adam, was created a living being, but the last Adam, this is Jesus, is the life-giving spirit. It is not the spiritual that comes first, but the physical, and then the spiritual. And then, he says in verse 47, the first Adam, made of earth, he was made from clay, you see, came from the earth. The second Adam came from heaven. He's contrasting Jesus, yeah, the second Adam, to the first Adam, the father of our race. And interestingly, his argument is that Adam was endowed with a nature pure and sinless. But he fell because he listened to the suggestions of the enemy. His posterity, that's all of us, have become depraved. Because as the Bible says, by one man's disobedience, many, that's all, were made sinners. So we cannot, Paul argues, inherit from Adam holiness and purity because he lost them. We inherit from him a sinful human nature, separated from God, guilty of rebellion against the Creator, and heading towards eternal extinction. The need of a Savior is immense. Then 1 Corinthians 15:22 tells us, as in Adam, all die, even so in Christ shall all be made alive. So because of their transgression, they, Adam and Eve, were sentenced to suffer death, the penalty of sin. But Christ comes and declares, I will stand in Adam's place as the second Adam. I will take upon myself the penalty of his sin, and he will have another chance. I will secure for him a probation. I'd like us to remember that Adam, the father of our race, died long before the cross, where the second Adam died. In the resurrection, he will raise to meet the second Adam, Jesus. And I'll tell you, there'll be a whole lot of gratitude going on. For the very fact that Adam can be raised from the dead, who lived centuries ago, is all thanks to Jesus, the second Adam, making that resurrection possible, as well as the resurrection of all the saints in him.
1: Glorious thought.
4: Glorious thought indeed.
1: Thank you, Will. That was beautifully explained. Now, will we still recognize each other when we have these brand new bodies, Len? What do you think? What if you died as an otherwise healthy old person or as an infant or young person? Does it mean that there won't be any young people or old people in heaven? What are your thoughts?
0: Well, we have limited information to answer that question by. We will be raised with perfect bodies, not subject to death anymore. We will not experience pain, sorrow, all that kind of stuff that we have now. It says in Isaiah chapter 65, verse 23, they will not labor in vain, nor will they bear children doomed to misfortune, for they will be a people blessed by the Lord, they and their descendants with them. And it talks about building and things like that. So my mental picture is that when we are raised incorruptible and immortal, our bodies will be perfect. I think it would be like being in the prime of life.
1: Yeah, I agree.
0: Not raised to a decrepit body with perhaps with broken bones or with arthritis, all this sort of stuff. No, I think we'll be raised in the prime of life. Now, what sort of body will it be? Well, as Will has rightly pointed out, it'd be a spiritual body. I'm not quite sure what that really means, but I believe that we will still be able to eat and think and all that. So it'd be, one sense, a bit like what we've got now, but perfect. The best picture I've got is when Jesus was resurrected, that he had a spiritual body. He ate food, and yet there were things he couldn't do as a normal man. Like he could go, had abilities to go into a locked room without unlocking the door, those sort of things. I really am feeling uncertain how to answer this question, but I think we will be known. We will probably have some features that we now have, but certainly none of the bad things that exist, like deformities and so on and so on. I hope that's answered the question, Jerry, because I found this one pretty tricky.
1: Well, I appreciate what you're saying, Len, but yeah, the thought of being able to recognize your loved ones is a beautiful thought, isn't it? I mean, if everybody was a stranger and you didn't know anybody, that would be a bit different, wouldn't it?
0: Well, certainly people won't be raised to have Alzheimer's anymore.
1: No.
0: I believe our mental faculties will be better than ever.
1: Absolutely. And we've shared the blessed hope with so many here on this side of heaven, and I'm sure we'll enjoy the wonders of it all together.
0: Mm-hmm.
1: Recognizing each other. Okay.
5: Can I just jump here quickly, just for not to leave it in the air so much, this aspect. In Revelation 22, verse 2, from verse 2, it says here that, down in the middle of the great street of the city, on each side of the river stood the tree of life, bearing 12 crops of fruit, yielding its fruit every month, and the leaves of the tree are for the healing of the nations. We can explore on this one if you like, but it's not time now to do that. Sometime we think about eternity and how we'll be there in our own mind, corrupted mind, in the sinful nature, but we don't understand how things will be there fully. But the Bible gives us some indication, if we like to go further, we are not left in the darkness. That's what I'm trying to say with these sort of things.
0: Whatever God gives us, you can be sure it'll be good.
1: Absolutely. Yeah. Happy with that. Thanks, Len.
0: Yes.
1: Go.
2: I think that the text, there's a text in 1 Corinthians 13:12, "For now we see in a mirror dimly, but then face to face. Now I know in part, then I shall know fully, even as I have been fully known." So we're not going to be like little clones or anything. You know, we will be known face to face. We'll have a face, we'll be recognizable, and we will recognize Jesus as he recognizes us. Mm-hmm. And that includes all the people that he's spent his time here on the earth, all those who have been faithful to him. He knows That's each right. one intimately, intimately. Yeah. So he knows the very hairs on our head. So
1: absolutely, so much to look forward to.
5: So let me just before we come into closing slowly to this study, that I really like to invite our listener to benefit of the book which we have promoted in the previous programs, The Acts of the Apostles. It's a wonderful book, and my dear friend, you can have access to this book if you send us a text message with the code SABS13. The number where you could SMS this is 04-8209-8883.
1: Yes, thank you, Nick. Now, Paul closes this chapter with a really encouraging and emphatic statement. He talks about a mystery, Joe, in verses 51 to 58. Can you read it for us and comment, please?
2: They are beautiful texts. It says, "Listen, I tell you a mystery. We will not all sleep, but we will all be changed in a flash, in the twinkling of an eye, at the last trumpet. For the trumpet will sound, the dead will be raised, imperishable, and we will be changed. For the perishable must clothe itself with the imperishable, the mortal with immortality. When the perishable has been clothed with the imperishable and the mortal with immortality, then the saying that is written will come true. Death has been swallowed up in victory. Where, O death, is your victory? Where, O death, is your sting?" And he's quoting here from Hosea and Isaiah. "The sting of death is sin, and the power of sin is the law. But thanks be to God, he gives us the victory through our Lord Jesus Christ." Now he closes rather beautifully. "Therefore, my dear brothers and sisters, stand firm. Let nothing move you. Always give yourselves fully to the work of the Lord, because you know that your labor in the Lord is not in vain." It is an emphatic statement, but it's also one of great comfort. Paul closes this chapter by reminding us that our current hurts, weaknesses, fragile bodies are not the end of the story, or our story. Paul reveals the beautiful mystery that we will all be instantly transformed when Christ returns at the last trump, trading our temporary earthly brokenness for vigor, life and eternal strength. And I think we've alluded to it a number of times. Because Jesus rose from the grave, the terrifying sting of death, like the bee that can sting, won't be able to sting again. The terrifying sting of death and sin has been completely defeated, swallowed up in his ultimate victory. Now, this breathtaking change, it actually changes how we live right now. It means our daily struggles, our prayers, our hidden acts of service are never pointless. We can, and it encourages us, we can and must stand firm, holding tightly to hope, and pour our heart fully into loving God and others today, knowing that every single thing we do for Christ has eternal value. And thus he says, stand firm, let nothing move you. Always give yourselves fully to the work of the Lord. I think it's very encouraging that there's that last closing. It's quite powerful, isn't it?
1: Very, very, very comforting. Yeah. Lynn?
0: Some people may have Bibles which use a couple of different words. In the NIV, You have perishable and imperishable, mortal and immortal, but some others have corruptible and incorruptible. I'd just like to explain these words in case anybody's not too sure what it is. Corruptible means subject to decay. Incorruptible means is not subject to decay, as is perishable and imperishable. Same meaning. And of course, mortal means is subject to death. But immortal is no longer subject to death. And that's why Paul quotes, "Where, O death, is your victory? Where, O death, is your sting? There will be no more death." That is just something, you know. I think about people who hear the truths of the Bible and they reject it. And they reject it because it crosses their lifestyle. To live a life of righteousness crosses their lifestyle. But when you think about what they are giving up for a few more years of, we'll call it fun, it mightn't be fun, on this earth, is nothing compared to what God has for his people. Now, there is an argument that says, oh, you Christians, you forsake all worldly pleasures. You're putting it all into the future. Well, I don't really care about that. I can enjoy my life now, but I'm not going to enjoy it, or I'm not enjoying as much as what I will enjoy it if I remain faithful. Because the promise that God has given that they who are faithful will be given this rings very strong in my mind.
1: No, when Joe started reading those verses, the very, very first words, he talks about it as a mystery. I tell you a mystery. And just listening to what you were saying, Len, I think it's a mystery as well that people could trade in eternity for a few short years here. Just a glimpse of just a moment almost compared to eternity. That makes no sense to me. Anyway, we move on. The power of Christ's resurrection, which is the title of this week's study, is beautifully foreshadowed and portrayed in the Gospel of John chapter 11, where Jesus raises his friend Lazarus from the dead. Lazarus had already been dead for 4 days, but at the command of Jesus, Lazarus revived and came forth from the tomb where they laid him, alive and well. We could see this as a type, though incomplete, of the general resurrection of all who've believed in Jesus to eternal life at his second coming. The divinity of Christ and his resurrection is the believer's assurance of eternal life. "He that believeth in me," said Jesus, "though he were dead, yet shall he live. And whosoever liveth and believeth in me shall never die." The question Jesus asked Martha, who was the sister of Lazarus, is the same question he asks every one of us today. Do you believe this? Let's close with a word of prayer. Will, could you lead us?
4: Sure. Your holy word, O God, has taught us about Jesus. In him was life, and life was the light of men. We strive to adopt Christ, the life-giver, into our lives. We strive to walk in the light that he radiates and live in his presence forevermore. Thank you for the resurrection. Thank you for the promise of eternal life. Thank you for such a great salvation. In Jesus' name, amen.
0: Amen.
5: Well, thank you, everyone, for your input. A beautiful topic to talk about the resurrection of Jesus Christ and our faith in the one who we put all our trust. And my dear friend, again, I will invite you to claim the free offer which we have for today, and that's the act Acts of the Apostles is the fifth book of the Bible in the New Testament. It tells the story of the early Christian church, starting with Jesus Christ's ascension into heaven. Wonderful to see that Jesus, it's in the place where he promised us that I'm going to prepare a place for you, but I'll come back to take you to be with me. And I'm inviting you, my dear friend, to have this book in your hands. You just need to send us a text message with the code SABS13. SA stands for South Australia, BS for Bible study, number 13. And please SMS this request to 048209-8883. We are going to continue our study next week, and please join us again. We are going to talk about love-driven ministry. May God bless you, and keep safe walking in the footsteps of Jesus.

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0: The great American George Washington Carver once said, "Reading about nature is fine, but if a person walks in the woods and listens carefully, he can learn about more than what's in books, because the woods speak with the voice of God." Psalm 19 and verse 1 says, "The heavens declare the glory of God, and the firmament shows his handiwork." Today on It Is Written, let's consider what David meant when he wrote those words.
1: Nature speaks about the God of nature, the Creator God. The Bible opens with the words, "In the beginning, God made the heaven and the earth." And the nature we see speaks to us of the God we don't see. I've come to Costa Rica, truly one of the most beautiful countries on the face of the earth. Costa Rica has the greatest density of animal species anywhere on the planet, all compressed into an area about the size of the state of West Virginia. Millions of people come from all over the world to enjoy the natural beauty of this land. Costa Rica's natural beauty is truly breathtaking. Remarkable animals. Spectacular beaches. Volcanoes. Rainforests. Costa Rica is home to nearly 500,000 animal species, an estimated 4% of the total found worldwide. The lush expanse of Costa Rica's rainforests is hard to imagine if you haven't been here. Well over 1,200 species of butterflies are found in these forests, along with over 8,000 species of moths. There's no better place to speak of the God of nature and to delve deeper into the lessons the natural world offers those who seek to know him.
0: Nature is often referred to as God's second book, inasmuch as nature reveals to us so much about the character of God. It's our privilege to be able to behold much of the wonders and the workings of God in our natural environment. In fact, by studying nature, you can learn much about the plan of salvation, about the blessings of patience and hard work, and about the results of sin in this world. Throughout the Bible, many stories and illustrations draw their lessons from the natural world. Jesus often referred to nature in order to make spiritual points clear to us. The Bible presents God as both the designer and the ruler of the world of nature, something that sets the religion of the Bible totally apart from the other religions of the world. Most religions throughout history, particularly those at the time the Bible was written, worshipped gods who were themselves products of nature. Sun gods, moon gods, sea gods, weather gods, fertility gods, all of these were not only part of the natural world, but were part of religious systems which sought to fit human beings into the rhythm and balance of nature. The gods of most ancient peoples worked through the cycles and elemental forces found in the natural world. They weren't seen by their worshippers as independent of these forces. But the God of heaven often showed himself to be in control of nature, sovereign over the elements, the one who is in ultimate control of the environment. In the Bible, we read the story of the prophet Elijah. Through the prophet Elijah, God told Israel's King Ahab that there would be neither dew nor rain in the land until God said otherwise. In the New Testament, you read that Elijah actually prayed to God that this would happen, so that the people, recognizing that God was sovereign over everything, would be brought to repentance. Elijah was a man with a nature like ours, and he prayed earnestly that it would not rain. And it did not rain on the land for 3 years and 6 months. And he prayed again, and the heavens gave rain, and the earth produced its fruit. This is one of countless times in human history when God demonstrated who in fact has power over the forces of nature. The worshippers of the pagan gods Baal and Ashtoreth, which were being worshipped in Israel during the time of Elijah, believed that these pagan gods controlled the changing of the seasons, the climate, the sun, and the rain. But in God's dealing with Israel during Elijah's time, he demonstrated clearly who is the one that has power over nature. By shutting up the heavens and causing the rain to not fall those 3.5 years, God was in effect saying to those pagan gods, "So you think you control nature? You think you can make the sun shine and the rain fall? Now's your chance to prove it."
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0: Have you ever noticed how songs get stuck in your mind, and sometimes you can't get rid of them no matter how hard you try? There are times I'll hear a song I haven't heard in 30 years, and I can still remember every word, every key change, every harmony, as though I'd been studying the song the day before. God understood this, which is why he said in 1 Chronicles 16 and verse 9, "Sing to him, sing psalms to him, talk of all his wondrous works." Here's something that will help you get God's word into your mind. If you'll sing hymns or songs of praise or learn scripture songs, that's Bible verses put to music, they'll stay in your mind and you'll never forget them. If you've filled your mind with the songs of the world, you'll be blessed if you reprogram your mind with the songs of God. Let the power of music work for you. Let's live today by every word. God's supremacy over nature, his absolute control over nature's forces and nature's laws, is one of the very first messages contained in the Bible. It's what the creation story is all about. In the beginning, God created the heavens and the earth. Nature is not God, according to Scripture. God is the one who brought nature into existence. It's interesting that in the Genesis creation story, the sun and the moon are not named. This was undoubtedly because these heavenly bodies were considered divine in the ancient world. And Moses, who wrote the book of Genesis, is saying that these created objects are not in any sense divine. Describing the creation of these bodies, the Bible simply states, "Then God made two great lights, the greater light to rule the day, and the lesser light to rule the night." By refusing even to name these objects in the creation account, while simply declaring them to be great lights which God made, the Bible is denying to these bodies any right to reverence or worship. This is one reason why the theory of evolution is so unacceptable both to God and to the message of the Bible. God didn't need evolution to bring his creatures into existence. He spoke them into existence. The Bible makes clear that God is the sovereign and the master of all of creation. In fact, the Bible says this: by the word of the Lord the heavens were made, and all the host of them by the breath of his mouth. For he spoke, and it was done. He commanded, and it stood fast. In other words, God didn't just oversee the process of bringing nature into being. God spoke it into being. The power that gives life to this world is not inherent in nature itself. Rather, it's the gift of the all-knowing, all-powerful Creator God. As we look around our world, we're reminded pretty well everywhere we turn that this world cannot be nearly as beautiful as was the Garden of Eden. But in spite of the scars that sin has left on our planet, all is not ruin and ugliness in the world of nature.
1: The rising and the setting sun still warm the soul. The flowers of spring and the freshness after the rain still remind us of the rebirth and transformation promised by the gospel. One author described the season of spring as the theater of resurrection. The bursting forth of life following the cold and dearth of winter is perhaps one of the loveliest metaphors of Christ's own resurrection from the dead. In the wake of Calvary's unspeakable agony and the dashing of hope inflicted by Christ's dying on so many hearts, the complexity of the natural world is probably one of the strongest proofs of God's creatorship. Think of the intricacies of just a single human cell. Biology textbooks only a few years ago were able to produce material 2 inches thick just on the subject of the cell. Now they can produce books that thick on the individual parts of the cell. It can be hard to see how anyone can view the complexities of nature and not be persuaded that God put all this together. Speaking through the prophet Isaiah, God declares of his creation, "For thus says the Lord, who created the heavens, who is God, who formed the earth and made it, who has established it, who did not create it in vain, who formed it to be inhabited. I am the Lord, and there is no other." According to God's word, nature doesn't exist to glorify itself. Rather, it exists to glorify its Maker. We read this message over and over again in the Psalms. "The heavens declare the glory of God, and the firmament shows his handiwork. Day unto day utters speech, and night unto night reveals knowledge. There is no speech nor language where their voice is not heard. Their line has gone out through all the earth, and their words to the end of the world." In another passage we read, "Those who go down to the sea in ships, who do business on great waters, they see the works of the Lord and his wonders in the deep. For he commands and raises the stormy wind, which lifts up the waves of the sea. They mount up to the heavens, they go down again to the depths. Their soul melts because of trouble. Then they cry out to the Lord in their trouble. He brings them out of their distresses. He calms the storm so that its waves are still."
0: This psalm was literally fulfilled in the earthly ministry of Jesus. One night, Jesus and his disciples were on the Lake of Galilee, and a tremendous storm rose. The Gospel of Mark takes it from there. "And a great windstorm arose, and the waves beat into the boat so that it was already filling. But he was in the stern, asleep on a pillow. And they awoke him and said to him, 'Teacher, do you not care that we are perishing?' Then he arose and rebuked the wind and said to the sea, 'Peace, be still.' And the wind ceased, and there was a great calm. And they feared exceedingly and said to one another, 'Who can this be, that even the wind and the sea obey him?'" Again and again, Jesus demonstrated that nature is under his control. So many times Jesus healed diseases and vanquished afflictions for which there was no natural or medical remedy then or now. Paralyzed limbs were restored to health and vigor. Blind eyes were made to see again. Even the dead were brought back to life. And perhaps greatest of all, Jesus' own resurrection demonstrates that God is above nature. The decay, the eventual oblivion that has become part of our life because of what sin has done, are not the final word. God has the final say. When he chooses to do so, God is able to interrupt the rhythm and the balance and the inevitability of nature and its laws. The wind and the sea still obey God's voice, even today. The God of Scripture is still the God of nature. I especially enjoy the stories of faith concerning that Christian giant, George Mueller. One story has it, George Mueller was traveling across the Atlantic Ocean to a speaking appointment in Quebec, Canada, when the ship was socked in by fog and the captain announced that he had to slow the ship down for the safety of everybody involved. Mueller explained to the captain that this would not do. Surely he would now miss his speaking appointment. So could he please

0: In Costa Rica, there are 894 species of birds, more than in the United States and Canada combined. The beauty of the scarlet macaw or the quetzal is perhaps unrivaled anywhere on Earth. Birds in Costa Rica range in size from tiny hummingbirds barely 2 inches across to huge birds with a wingspan of up to 9 feet. It isn't hard to imagine that God cares for creatures who display such beauty. But on one occasion, the Lord took notice of the little sparrows and stated, "Not one of them is forgotten before God." If it had been one of these spectacular birds, like the ones here in Costa Rica that Jesus was talking about, his audience might have understood better. But Jesus was reminding his hearers that even such apparently insignificant creatures as the little sparrows command the attention of our loving God. He then went on to say, "Do not fear, therefore. You are of more value than many sparrows."
1: Here in Costa Rica, stewardship for the land is taken very seriously. Costa Rica's Pura Vida image has been carefully cultivated and is known and appreciated around the world. But stewardship for the land is actually a very biblical idea. You go to the Bible, you read in Genesis chapter 2 and verse 15 that in the beginning, God took the man and put him into the Garden of Eden to dress it and to keep it. And at the other end of the Bible, in Revelation 11 and verse 18, it tells us that when Jesus returns and the final judgment of humanity is complete, God will destroy those who destroy the earth. Some years ago, a prominent government official in the United States, a Christian, said that he believed it didn't really matter how we treated the environment because, after all, Jesus was coming back soon. Well, I don't know. Nature itself has suffered under the weight of the sins of humanity. Not only do God's people look forward to the return of Jesus, but nature itself looks forward to the time the sin problem is going to be brought to a conclusion. Consider these words written by the Apostle Paul. "For the earnest expectation of the creation eagerly waits for the revealing of the sons of God. For the creation was subject to futility, not willingly, but because of him who subjected it in hope. Because the creation itself also will be delivered from the bondage of corruption into the glorious liberty of the children of God. For we know that the whole creation groans and labors with birth pangs together until now. And not only they, but we also, who have the first fruits of the Spirit, even we ourselves groan within ourselves, eagerly waiting for the adoption, the redemption of our body." Even nature wants Jesus to come again soon. This sin-ravaged world will experience its final death agonies when Jesus returns to this earth. This is what Peter wrote. "But the day of the Lord will come as a thief in the night, in which the heavens will pass away with a great noise, and the elements will melt with fervent heat. Both the earth and the works that are in it will be burned up." The book of Revelation also describes this moment. "And there were noises and thunderings and lightnings, and there was a great earthquake, such a mighty and great earthquake as had not occurred since men were on the earth. Then every island fled away, and the mountains were not found." But that isn't the end of the story. After you read about the millennium of Revelation chapter 20, you then read about what God is going to do to this sin-damaged earth, how he's going to remake his creation, restoring the glory and the beauty of a lost Eden. Revelation contains this fantastic promise. "And I saw a new heaven and a new earth, for the first heaven and the first earth had passed away, and there was no more sea. And I heard a loud voice from heaven saying, Behold, the tabernacle of God is with men, and he will dwell with them, and they shall be his people, and God himself will be with them and be their God. And God will wipe away every tear from their eyes.

There shall be no more death, nor sorrow, nor crying, and there shall be no more pain, for the former things have passed away. Then he who sat on the throne said, Behold, I make all things new. And then this chapter goes on to tell us about the glorious city that God is preparing for his people. And the city had no need of the sun or of the moon to shine in it, for the glory of God illuminated it, and the Lamb is its light. Its gates shall not be shut at all by day. There shall be no night there. At last, God and nature will be fully reconciled. All of creation will be restored to Eden beauty. God's people will live in full harmony with nature and with the God of nature for all eternity. George Washington Carver once said, I love to think of nature as an unlimited broadcasting station through which God speaks to us every hour if we will only listen. If we'll only listen. Are you listening today? I want to encourage you to see evidences of a loving God in the created world around you. When you look at nature, look beyond the nature that you see and let nature remind you that God is good and God is love. I'd like to pray with you now. Would you pray with me? Let's take a moment to do that. Our Father in heaven, thank you that you are the God of nature. Thank you that you made this fabulous world and the beauty we see in it. I thank you that one day soon you'll recreate this earth, that the blight of sin and the curse will never be seen again, and that we'll live with you eternally in a land that is only pristine in beauty. Lord, as you have made this earth and will remake it, I pray that you'll remake us. Bless us with the presence of Jesus and the beauty of his character. We thank you today and we pray in Jesus' name. Amen.

Thanks for joining me today in Costa Rica. I look forward to seeing you again next time. Until then, remember, it is written, man shall not live by bread alone, but by every word that proceeds from the mouth of God.

0: Hi there, I'm Luke from Table Land Explorers. We have started a new Bible study series called The Secrets of Prophecy. These studies are taking us through some of the most amazing prophecies of the Bible. Some of them have already been fulfilled. Some of them are being fulfilled right now. And some will be fulfilled in the near future. We will also cover some of the most important teachings of the Bible. 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
0: Hi there, I'm Luke from Tableland Explorers. We have started a new Bible study series called The Secrets of Prophecy. These studies are taking us through some of the most amazing prophecies of the Bible. Some of them have already been fulfilled. Some of them are being fulfilled right now. And some will be fulfilled in the near future. We will also cover some of the most important teachings of the Bible. 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

Hello everyone and welcome to Kids Club, right across Australia, right here on Faith FM. I'm your host, Aris Bergen. If this is your first time joining Kids Club is our time of day when we get to hear some great stories, interesting facts, and valuable lessons. So get ready, Kids Club starts.

0: G'day there. Arnie here again from Arnie's Shack. And this is Bible Buddies. Great to have you and your family back as we investigate and discover more about our amazing God and how much He loves us all. Henry has fallen sick and has given his project assignment to his father, who has gone to school and is about to see Mr. McCracken.
1: Hello, Mr. McCracken, I presume.
2: That it is. McCracken by name, McCracken by nature.
1: Let me just turn this off and how can I be of service?
3: I'm Jeremy, Henry's father. Unfortunately, Henry's taken ill and has asked me to come in and present you with his creation project assignment.
2: Oh dear, I hope it's not too serious for the wee lad.
3: No. Nothing a day in bed to rest, recuperate, and recharge can't solve.
2: Alright. Well, look, you're here now. I'd like to commend you on Henry's attitude and progress. He's a good lad with strong prospects for his future.
3: Well, thank you, Mr. McCracken. That's very kind of you to say. 'Tis the validation of his efforts and God's leading in his life.
2: Aye, that it is. Let's have a quick look here at this project. Have you seen it?
3: Yes. I perused its contents prior to my arrival at this establishment. I was impressed with this thus assessment question and also subsequent answer and information. But I must confess, I have my personal favorite when it comes to creation. My personal favorite day, of which I only just recently discovered, is Sabbath. It gives time to spend with family and fellowship, instead of chasing one's tail for extra day and coin, don't you know? And you, good sir, pray tell, what's your favorite part of creation?
2: Well, let me put it to you

0: I totally see, don't you know?
1: Och aye, Jeremy. And now that you know, it's been a wonder to show.
2: Oh, I can always see something precious and new coming out of God's creation. I hope you can too. Our 1 Corinthians 8:6 tells us, but for us, there is one God, the Father, by whom all things were created and for whom we live. And there is one Lord, Jesus Christ, through whom all things were created and through whom we live. I'm Arnie from Arnie's Shack, and you have been listening to Bible Buddies. Our time is up for today, but I will look forward to catching up with all of you again next time. So take care, stay safe, and God.

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5: 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For a start, you're there. 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Admittedly, they won't be spending a lot of time reflecting on it, and they might not get around to thanking you for it until your funeral. 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Kids can rise to achieve in life from any background and with almost any level of adversity. But the road to success is most often travelled by kids with supportive parents in the background and on the sideline. 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A boy might look totally absorbed in the game, but he'll still glimpse across at his mum and dad occasionally, and he can tell in an instant whether they're watching him or staring at their phone or turned away locked in a conversation. If you're going to be there, be completely there. For more, check out theparentingplace.com.
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7: Hey, this is Vikram Panchal from the Lead Your Life podcast. I'm so thrilled you could be joining me today. 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
8: Today, Darren, I wanted to ask you more so about how emotions impact our ability to lead well, whatever aspect or facet of leadership we might be involved in. So what do you do in your personal time to keep you fit and active?
9: I love being outdoors. I think that's the place we're designed to hang out in. I love being active outdoors in particular. So yeah, I have many toys. My wife is very tolerant of my collection, but I like to hang glide and I kite surf and paddle kayaks and ride mountain bikes and run and swim. So yeah, I just enjoy being active outside.
7: So tell me a bit about hang gliding. I mean, you would experience all kind of emotions when you're up there in the clouds. I don't think I could ever venture to do something like this. I think it's crazy. But you're someone who's willing to put yourself at risk. So what made you even be inspired to do something like that?
9: Yeah, it's a good question. In fact, I don't consider myself a risk taker. So I'm quite calculated. I think that risk can be mitigated to a large extent if you approach things in the right way. And to be honest, hang gliding, if it's done in the right way, isn't a super risky sport. It can be. I definitely have experienced all kinds of emotions performing it. But yeah, I've been hang gliding for about 20 years now. I originally got into it mostly because I was scared of heights and I thought I'd like to face that. And since then, it's been a fantastic experience. I've been to, you know, I've touched the clouds at 13,000 feet in flying in thermals, and I've done cross country flights over 100 kilometers, and yeah, it's a wonderful experience.
7: I can only imagine. Maybe, you know, doing hang gliding like you do, you'd experience a roller coaster of emotions. You know, there could be fear, it could be anxiety, it could be extreme thrills, joy. That's just a description of maybe our everyday life. So what I want to ask you today is, do emotions impact our ability to lead well? And if you can share with us how they do that and why they do that.
9: Yeah, it's a good question. And look, you know, leadership in itself is an interesting concept, isn't it? You know, you really need to be able to lead your own life before you can lead others. And so, and what we definitely know is that emotional regulation, your ability to control your emotional state, has a profound impact on your ability to lead your own self. So I have a great interest in that. And maybe we can talk about that as we go through, you know, what can we actually do to modify our emotional state? In fact, it's really fascinating to me. We spend a lot of time in, say, in school settings, teaching kids to, you know, think better and learn more. And what we know is that, and we've known this for over 100 years, and this is why it still intrigues me that we place so much emphasis on this in schools, on intellectual things, on academic things, is that those things actually contribute very little to our life success as measured by a range of different metrics. But what's more important are concepts like emotional intelligence, you know, which once again is about recognizing how you're feeling, being able to modulate that, to manage your emotions, to be able to motivate yourself. And then to go the next step is, and this is where I suppose the real genius aspect of emotional intelligence lies, to be able to recognize and manage the emotions of others. And that's real leadership qualities there. And so, look, I think the ability to be able, emotional intelligence, you know, if you want the big umbrella term for it, is absolutely paramount to a strong leader, to be able to lead yourself and to lead other people. One thing I do find fascinating and I find encouraging is that some of the studies have actually indicated that emotions, right, whether it be happiness or whether it be sadness or whatever, is very socially contagious. In fact, some of the studies have been done, and these studies commenced back in the 1950s in a town called, was the Harvard studies, it was the Framingham study, so the town of Framingham, Massachusetts, where they actually have now been following the town for people within the town, about 6,000 people within the town, for about 60-odd years now. And what they've been able to do that, the researchers found using network phenomenon, that happiness and sadness and other emotions will spread within a social network up to 3 degrees of separation. So this is to the friends of your friends' friends. So we actually know that if someone in a social network becomes happier or excited, that will spread and influence the friends of their friends' friends. 3 degrees of separation. Now, can you see, you know, what is a leader? A leader is someone who is a visionary, you know, who can actually take people with them. Well, what we know is that if you can modulate, if you can influence people's emotional states, you know, exciting them, you know, a dream or a vision or a sense of belonging, then that can be incredibly powerful You know, that's an incredibly powerful leadership skill. So, you know, I'm always mindful of that. Hey, if a leader has that kind of capacity, you know, to inspire, to change the way that people feel, well, that spreads far and wide. So, I believe that, you know, a key aspect, a key leadership quality is the ability to have emotional intelligence.
8: So if a leader is happier, maybe the organization is thriving, maybe his family is thriving. So all those things are linked to happiness. You talk about something called presenteeism. I've never heard that word before. Mm. Maybe something that you had coined. I've heard of absenteeism. Mm. But tell me a little bit more, because you mentioned that in your book, and I thought that that applies so much to me, and I've been guilty of that many, many times.
9: We're all guilty of presenteeism, and no, that's not a term that I invented. That's quite widely used, or it's becoming increasingly widely used. Obviously, absenteeism is you're not there. Presenteeism is that you're there, but you're actually not there. And look, we all know, and we all do this. You're just not present. You know, you're in some different place. And the studies on this are quite interesting. In fact, we know that on average, people's thought flow is about a third of the time is undirected. So what that means is that about a third of the time, your brain is just wandering off to some place that it would rather be, which is really interesting. And this is why what's fascinating is that we talk a lot about the idea of mindfulness nowadays, and this is becoming a really interesting phenomenon. You know, people often confuse what mindfulness is. They think that mindfulness is meditation. No, it's a type of meditation. But mindfulness is actually being more present. It's actually, in fact, I have a very good friend over in America who's a world expert on mindfulness. And he says, mindfulness is just this. You know, so right now we're together, we're chatting. It's being completely engaged in, you know, what this social context involves and what we're talking about, not drifting off to some other place. There's actually a really interesting study conducted by Harvard researchers, once again, where they developed an app that was called Track My Happiness. And what the app would do is at random times, it would page people and they'd have to write down and indicate what they were doing, how happy they felt, you know, and then last of all, whether they were engaged and thinking and involved in what they were actually doing at that moment in time or something different. And actually found for certain activities, about half of the time, people are actually in a different place. And it was quite interesting. They could rank which activity seemed to be the most engaging and which activity seemed to be the least. But what they found, which was so fascinating, is that those people who spent more of their time present, you know, this is mindful, they're more engaged in the moment of what was actually going on and not in some other place, they actually were the people that reported highest levels of happiness. Even more so, this was intriguing, this study, even those people who reported that, yeah, I'm present, but they're in a place that they actually would prefer not to be, right? Even those people that were letting their minds wander to what you'd say is more pleasant places, they reported being less happy than those who were there in the moment. So, yeah, this is a really interesting concept, this presenteeism. And what we know, of course, if you're in a workplace environment, if you're a worker and you're not present, you know, if you're a teacher and you're not present, you're not in that classroom with the kids, or if you're even in customer service but you're not really there, it influences pretty much every aspect of what you're doing. So workplaces are taking a great interest in this whole idea of not just getting people, you know, so their bottoms on the seat, so to speak, but that they're actually, their brain's engaged too, that presenteeism.
8: So would you say for the average person out there, they could be an office worker, they could be someone out in the fields, as a farmer, whatever they're doing, or maybe leading an organization or a school teacher, could it be that your level of happiness could also impact the level of your presenteeism?
9: Yes, absolutely. There's a strong connect between that, but it's reciprocal. So your level of how present you are also influences your happiness. So, you know, one of the lessons from this is that we can talk about other things to actually help, you know, feel better in terms of how can you be happier. And that's a great question to ponder. But I think one of the key things is that we need to recognize that we need to start being really intentional about being present, about being in the moment. And look, we're all guilty of this, you know, and I don't want to make anyone feel guilty at all, but, You know, I actually had a friend just the other day who said he was chatting. He gets home from work and he's tired, but he goes out because he wants to engage with the kids. And so they go outside or they go to the park and the kids are on the swing. And he said he overheard one of his children saying to another parent, "Oh yeah, Dad, he just, when he gets home, he gets on his phone." Right? He said, and I actually hadn't come to this realization myself, but he said, "Yeah, I want a bit of a brain break. So I sit there and I flick through Facebook and I just do it while the kids are swinging around. But to the kids, he's not there. You know, he's in a different place." And so he said, it's been a real challenge to him to say, "Hey, you know what? When I'm here, I'm actually going to be here. And yeah, I might have my time when I get out and, you know, flick on through Facebook, and that will be, you know, a designated time for doing. I'll be present for that." But yeah, I think there's tremendous power for this idea of, you know, being more present. Because our brains, and we know this is really important for our brains, because nowadays our brains are just bombarded by, you know, the study done just recently. You want to talk about Facebook, social media. The average college student was checking their Facebook about 120 times a day. Now, it was only quick. It was only 90 seconds or so, and then they're on to the next thing. But we know that with every distraction, your brain takes a while to get back onto task of what it was doing before. And that constant boom, boom, boom, boom, boom, it's over here, it's over there, it's over there, actually isn't good for our brain or our happiness. So, yeah, I think this idea of being more present, which is really being more mindful in the moment, is a really valuable message.
7: So could it be with all the media that we have available, say just going on a slight tangent, could that be impacting our ability to be happier?
9: I think it's absolutely affecting it on many levels. It influences our brains in ways that our brains really, it's not innately. You know, we know that, for example, when people get outside into natural environments, that your brain, if you put people on in MRI machines and look what parts of the brain light up when people are doing different things, we know that natural landscapes are very engaging for the brain. It seems to engage a very natural thought flow. The brain lights up in pleasant ways. Whereas we actually even know that if you get people bombarded by, you know, like screens constantly, and particularly, you know, and we have this modern style of cinematography where it's one image to the next and it's constant in your brain, you know, it's like flash, flash, flash, flash. It actually is lighting up parts of your brain associated with danger and threat. Right. So, yeah, look, I think there's definitely a very strong link to that. Social media and has other pitfalls as well. And I'm not completely against social media. It has its benefits. You know, it allows us to stay connected with people that maybe we couldn't otherwise. But there have been studies done where they actually get college students, and obviously college students are very much afflicted in this space. They got college students just to go off Facebook for 1 month. And what did they find? Well, after 1 week, these college students are reporting higher levels of social satisfaction. Isn't this interesting? Less depression, higher levels of happiness, more satisfaction with their social engagement, less isolation. So, yeah, look, I think, you know, we could talk for a long time about the whole social media thing, but it's not good for us. You know, it's not natural.
7: So one thing is media that could potentially be in our control. But there could be people who are listening today and they say that, you know what, maybe I don't have an issue with social media as such, but for me, listening to the conversation today, but I have an issue with anger, I have an issue with impatience. So if the root of our happiness is really the management of our emotions and doing it well, do we actually have a choice and the ability to control our happiness?
9: That's a great question. So, and this is what really I have a great interest in. Now I come from a physiology background, which is essentially how we're wired and how we're put together, and have, you know, a particular interest in brain physiology. And there is part of the brain that really intrigues me, because we've been able to identify it, that it's called the limbic system. It's quite well known. It has several structures in there. In my book, I joke around because I'm an Aussie, you know, we give everything nicknames. So I said I like to keep things simple. But instead of calling it the limbic system, I call it the limbo. Just give it the nickname. But what we know is that it's the limbic region of the brain that's responsible for your emotional state. So it's the part of your brain that when you wake up and you feel woohoo, yeah, you know, like so excited, it's that part of your brain that causes that or makes you feel happy or sad. Or, you know, when someone cuts in front of you, as you're driving along the freeway, and you have that excitement of emotion and maybe even anger. It's your limbic region that's responsible for that. What's very interesting about that part of your brain, it's also the same part of your brain that's responsible for your memory. And this is why we tend to remember things that make us feel strongly. So there's that strong link to emotion. It's also involved in our motivation levels and our drives. And this is why if you feel strong, if there's strong emotion, you're generally highly motivated. And if there's not strong emotion, you tend to not be. You're very apathetic. And what's very fascinating to me, though, is this part of your brain is also responsible for many what we call autonomic processes within the body, or many automatic bodily processes. You know, so we're talking about heart rate, vessel diameter and elasticity, blood flow, sweaty palms, gut function, even immune function. What we know is that this is very strong link between your emotional state and many of these physiological symptoms, which innately influence our health in quite profound ways too. So, I have a great interest in that part of the brain and how we can put that part of our brain in a better place. And what we know is that there are evidence-based things that we can do to actually give your limbic system a lift, for want of a better word, way of saying it. So, yeah, that is really what my book's about too, and my programs that I've developed that are associated with that, trying to guide people to understand, hey, this is how this part of your brain's wired. And now that you know that, well, why don't you send it really uplifting messages? And we know that, yeah, when you do that, you can change how you feel. What I will say is that we do know that happiness or positive emotion does come a bit easier to some than others. And we all know this. There'd be people and, try not to sort of see them in your mind's eye because we don't want to label anyone, but there are some people that are just naturally more excitable. There are others that are a bit more sort of forlorn and a bit more, the glass is half empty. Genetics plays a part in that. What's intriguing when it comes to happiness is that life circumstances seem to contribute a whole lot less to people's happiness than most of us imagine. Probably only about 10% of your enduring happiness is influenced by your life circumstances. And this is evidenced by the fact that, you can go to, underdeveloped countries where people have very little, wealth, and yet will still report being quite happy. There are more important things than money in life for determining happiness. We even know that, for example, the studies have been done on people that are in an accident, so you lose the use of their legs. And of course, there's going to be a downturn in your happiness for a period of time after that. But typically, it'll swing back up and people will come back up to their sort of baseline level. So look, happiness is an interesting phenomenon. I'm always very cautious of painting this picture that we can all be bouncing off the ceiling, 24/7. That's not life. Solomon was a wise guy and he said, there's a time for everything. There is a time to weep. There is a time to cry, but there is a time to laugh. And certainly we have times in our life when the appropriate response is to experience low emotion, grief, for example. My belief, in fact, it's my absolute conviction, is that most of us, most of the time though, can be taking a couple of steps up the emotional ladder, up the feel-good ladder. And why wouldn't you want to do that? Because, hey, the quality of your life is determined by the quality of your emotions. We want people to be happy. We all want to be happy.
10: Yeah, because something I really appreciate in your book was you mentioned that happier people tend to be more creative. They tend to display superior performance. They're more inclined to go the extra mile, which is incredible. Mm-hmm. And they perform helpful acts that translate to better customer service. Now, that is maybe from an employee's perspective, but these are just generally more well-rounded people. They're just more adjusted. They're more present in their everyday situation in life. They're able to make greater change, which for me is really phenomenal. And that's what I want to strive for. I know maybe some of our listeners may be striving for as well. I had a question though from your book, and that was that what you call the limbo, the limbic system, you mentioned acts kind of like a two-year-old, whereas the higher brain, which forms the rest of our brain that helps with the decision-making process, there seems to be some kind of like a divide in my mind. So why is it that you've got a higher brain that is there for making the decisions, helping you to rationalize things, but then you've got this limbo that's kind of like a two-year-old that can be influenced so easily? Why is there such a big discrepancy?
9: Yeah, that's a good question. So look, yeah, I sort of, and you know, this is very simplistically put, of course, but you have your emotional brain, your feeling brain, which I call the limbo or the limbic system. And then you have the higher brain, which is sort of the thinking brain. And I call that the leader. So the limbo and the leader, they have different functions. They have different roles. So, you know, the thinking brain, its job is to think, right? So it's the one that reads the roadmaps and processes and, you know, does all the abstract thinking and decides where we're going to go. What it doesn't want to do, what our brains can't do is sort of, or a certain region can't do two things at the same time. So, you know, when I'm thinking about, for example, we're engaged in this conversation and it's a nice conversation, hopefully, what we're not wanting to do is have to think about constantly taking a breath or for our heart to keep beating. And so some of these other functions get delegated to other regions of our brain, which are really good at that. You know, they just keep doing it. Now, your limbic system is like that. It's the part of your brain that if all of a sudden a snake jumps up out of, you know, somewhere. We all look around. I don't know. If that jumped up, what we want is a very quick emotional response. And that will then motivate, because that's one of the other functions of this part of our brain, motivate an appropriate behavior so that we get out of here, so that we're not damaged from that. Our higher brain might still be in the process of thinking about, you know, this conversation or whatever. So our different parts of our brain have different functions. The important thing is our emotional brain, right? It's not a thinker. That's because that's not its function. It's meant to be a feeling brain as well as in charge of those, you know, memory formation, motivation, and these many automatic bodily processes. So I think it's not so, you know, people often say, well, why doesn't it, you know, emotionally regulate itself? Well, that's not its function. Its function is to excite an appropriate emotional response. The thinking brain's job, one of its key functions should be to actually help regulate that a little bit too. You know, and so I liken the emotional part of your brain, your limbic region of your brain, to a two-year-old kid, right? In terms of its ability to think and reason, because that's not its job, right? It's there to be the thinker. What the high, one of the fun,

0: Do you know what? Many people don't practice that skill that often. You know, for example, when someone says something to us and there's an instant emotional response to that, or it might be even a facial expression, right? There's an instant emotional response. Our two-year-old part of our brain goes, hey, that wasn't good, you know, or hey, they, you know, that didn't seem, something going wrong here. You know, our thinking brain really has the responsibility to process that and go, hey, wait a sec, you know, what do I take from that? Hey, now might be a time to actually go, you know what, I actually do feel, you know, angered by that, and I'll address that. So it's not a bad thing, but your thinking brain should also be the one that can go, huh, you know what, maybe that person's just having a bit of a tough day today, and I'll just let this go. And certainly when your little two-year-old in here goes, you know what, that just made me feel angry and I feel like I want to go and start hitting them and stomping around and swinging, you know, you're obviously your higher brain should be going, ah, calm down, little two-year-old, it's okay. So, yeah, look, the different parts of the brain have different functions and different things they can do. But what the point I try to make with this is that emotional part of your brain is highly impressionable. And if you know the sources of input to it, you can actually impress it in the right way to actually make it feel happier, to excite more positive emotions.
1: So just going off that, what are some of the inputs we can actually regulate that are in our control that help regulate our emotions better? Because at the end of the day, we want to be in a place where we can manage our anger, we can manage our impatience, we can manage how we're thinking about other people. What kind of inputs are you talking about that help impact our limbic system?
0: Yeah, so this is where I get pretty excited, because when you look at how that limbic system is wired, you can actually see, like, there are nerves going from that spot to that spot and from this spot to that spot. You can actually see what the sources of input are. And look, as I've already alluded to, one of those sources of input is from the higher brain, your thinking part of your brain. And this is why what you think about, or another way I like to say it, is what you focus on affects how you feel. And we could do this right now. For example, if I said to you, hey, tell me about some experience that you've had where you were seriously wronged, you know, where it wasn't your fault, you didn't deserve it, and that person was out of line, and we started to share these kind of stories, that will change our two-year-old, you know, in our heads, our two-year-old limbic system is going to be going, brrr. And we'll actually see, we'll even see the physical symptoms of that, you know, where you start to tap the floor and all the rest of it. But it goes the other way too. Right? So if I said, hey, you know what? What are you, and give this really thorough, solid attention, really focus on this. What is something that you are truly grateful for in your life? You know, truly grateful, not just a flippant answer. What are you truly grateful for? Or what about this? What have you got coming up in the not too distant future? All right, I'm talking in the next little while, that you're really excited about. Like that every time you think about it, gives you like that warm fuzzy. It's like, oh, yeah. You know what? Thinking on that changes the way that you feel, doesn't it? You know, this is why having a sense of hope, you know, that these thinking about these sorts of things, like asking yourself questions like that. What I love about questions really force your thinking brain to get active, right? Because you're mulling it over. And because there's all that activity in that space, that two-year-old just listens into the lot of it. And it can change the way that you feel. We actually know that one of the most powerful things that you can do to change your emotional state is to focus on what you're grateful for. Gratitude is a huge thing. What is gratitude? Gratitude actually shifts your focus from what you don't have to what you do have. Right? And all of a sudden your little limbo thinks, I'm a lucky boy, or I'm a lucky girl. Right? And that can change the way that you feel. So it's so simple. But I do this all the time. I use this all the time. You know, I actually think there are three really powerful questions that we can focus on when we're feeling a bit low. What am I grateful for? What am I truly grateful for? What went well today? That's another great one. There've been many studies that have focused on that. And the other one, what am I excited and hopeful for? Right, that can change. So, you know, the higher brain has inputs to the limbic region of your brain. It's not just the part that is involved in what you think about, what you focus on, but even the language areas of your higher brain, we know, have inputs to the limbic region, your feeling brain. So the point is,

0: tips that I always say your limbo is listening. This is one of the chapters I have in the book. Your limbo is listening. Your emotional brain, your feeling brain listens in to absolutely everything. And remember, it's a highly impressionable two-year-old, like kid. It listens into absolutely everything that you say to yourself and to other people. Your limbo is listening. So, you know, and you know what? Your limbo doesn't even know whether the words get out your mouth or not. So it's internal dialogue as well. You know, what do I say to myself? What am I spinning around in my head here? What do you say? Right? Because I can tell you, your language leverages your limbo. So positive self-talk, how you communicate with others. It's fascinating to me. There have been studies done. This has been done in workplace environments, in marriages. We actually know that there seems to be a positivity ratio in terms of how we speak to others. And that is that for every one negative thing said, you need about five positive to offset that. Now, what I like about this positivity ratio, it doesn't say that there's not a time to address negative things either, right? Because it can't just be a Pollyanna and everything's always fantastic. No, there are times particularly in relationships or in business environments where certain issues need to be addressed, but make sure you offset that with at least five positive things, right? Because when that positivity ratio falls, particularly below about 3 to 1, things generally start to go pretty bad. So, you know, so it's what we focus on. Feelings follow your focus. It's what we talk about. You know, our limbo is listening. But there are a whole heap of other things as well that input into our limbo. It's things like we actually have, people don't realize, but throughout your body, you have about, you know, the estimate is somewhere between 6 to 10 million tiny little nerve endings distributed throughout your body that lead up to your emotional brain, to your limbo. And what these sensors, these little sensors out, they're called proprioceptors, they pick up on how you're posturing yourself and how you're moving. And so the takeaway message is that how you move and how you position yourself influences the way that you feel, because all those messages go straight to your emotional brain. So the chapter that I have, and the saying I often use is motion creates emotion. You know, so when you move, and the more dynamically you move, the better, it changes the way you feel. We actually know it happens within 2 minutes. If you can actually get people up from bottom dwelling, which is what I call sitting, and most of us are doing far, far too much of that nowadays. But if you can actually get people from that place, which is, you know, when you're slumped over at your desk, you've got all these little proprioceptors throughout your body essentially telling your emotional brain that you're depressed. So is it any wonder that we know that when people adopt those sorts of postures, their mood drops? But when you get people up and start moving in a dynamic way, you know, within minutes, they start to feel better. So this is another thing we can do. Yeah, just move more. You know, I'm not saying exercise, because that sounds painful and sweaty. I'm just saying just move more. You know, and the more that you can move and the more dynamically you can do it, the better off you'll be, the better you'll feel.
1: We're living in a world where people are very sedentary today, and that involves myself as well. And it's just the nature of our work where people are sitting a lot. They are bottom dwellers. So what are some practical ways, just if you're in that stage right now and if you're listening right now, what are some things that you would advise to people to say that these are some very simple changes you can make to be more dynamic in your movement?
0: Yes. So what we know is that standing is better than sitting. And moving is better than standing. And so whatever you can do, like in my workplace, I now have a standing, an adjustable standing bench. It doesn't mean you have to stand all the time, but yeah, I'll stand for a while whilst I'm working, then I'll sit down. I have things like my printer is located 2 stories down in the building that I work. Why is that? I have in my office a box unopened, which is the printer they gave me for my office. I don't want to open it. Because I want to actually be forced to get up and move 2 flights downstairs to pick up the printouts from there. So look, you need to be creative with this. I find drinking water is a really good idea. Do it regularly. The great thing about it is that don't just have it. Well, you can have a drink bottle on your desk if you want, but I actually prefer to actually go and get a drink from the drinking fountain, because it involves me getting up again. And the great thing about drinking lots of water is that you need to go to the bathroom semi-regularly too. So there's another little venture for you. But look, whatever you can do, re-engineer your environment so that you are forced to move a little bit. Maybe having your phone in a different spot on the desk, so you actually have to get up and go to, or your filing cabinet somewhere else, so you actually have to get up and move to go there. Try and make things inconvenient for you, right? Inconvenience is not a bad thing if it involves moving. It's actually a really health investing thing.
1: Well, right now, the best I've done so far is to walk about 10,000 steps on a daily basis. And our team, we had a team working together. We actually won that competition. So that's the best I've done. I don't think I'll make it to hang gliding just right now. But Darren, I really appreciate the time you've spent with us. I know that you've actually developed an acronym called SMILERS. And for our listeners, they're probably listening and they have no idea what that means. If you can just very briefly summarize for us this amazing acronym you've come up with and how that impacts our limbo, our ability to manage our emotions, and hopefully become more creative change agents in our workplace.
0: Yeah, sure. So look, you know, this, I'm very passionate about this information, and I actually believe that everyone needs to know this. You know, I'm amazed that in our developed world, people don't know this. So we're actually in the process. I have a program. You've already referred to my book, but I have a program called the LIFT Project, in which is sort of an educational adventure where people learn this. And we teach this to school kids too, which is, I think, a place that we need to start. And so when it comes to the school kids, I like to create little acronyms and simple things for them to remember. And so the acronym for all the strategies that we go through, the evidence-based strategies, these are scientifically proven strategies for helping people to manage their emotional state. The acronym I use is SMILERS. So very quickly, it is S is speak positively, because I already alluded to the idea of your limbo is listening. M is move dynamically. So just move more. I is sort of a double-edged sword. It's immerse in an uplifting physical and social environment. Right? So we know that together feels better. So, you know, hang around positive people. In terms of the physical environment, what I often say is blue and green should often be seen. You need to get outside more, particularly when the sun's shining. So that's the I. L is look to the positive. And I've already spoken about how what we focus on affects how we feel. E is eat nutritiously. And what we know is that your gut now is recognized as your second brain. And what you eat can have a profound effect upon your mood. And so eat nutritiously. I talk particularly in that section about the importance of fiber and how that affects our gut function. That was E. R is about resting well. And so sleep being a really important part. But not only just sleep, it's work-life balance as well. And there's some really insightful things that we can do to help achieve that. And then the final S, and this stands for serve. You know, it's fascinating to me that what modern science is discovering, particularly coming from the positive psychology world, is that probably the best thing that you can do to actually get a lift is to give someone else a lift. And there's an ancient Quaker proverb, which I love, that it says, I'll lift thee and you'll lift me and we'll ascend together. And it's so true. It seems that, you know, in the words of Professor Martin Seligman, who's one of the pioneers in this sort of positive psychology space, he says, of all the exercises we've ever tested, doing a kindness produces the single most reliable increase in people's happiness and well-being of any exercise we've tested. And so, you know, we're just thinking on those, you know, to what extent do you serve? You know, to what extent do you actually contribute to something bigger than yourself, you know, make a difference in the lives of others? And maybe that's the homework I'd love to leave for the listeners.
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5: 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We have started a new Bible study series called The Secrets of Prophecy. These studies are taking us through some of the most amazing prophecies of the Bible. Some of them have already been fulfilled. Some of them are being fulfilled right now. 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
15: 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Join our hosts, Gary Gibbs and John Bradshaw, speakers for the Amazing Facts Ministry, as they now open the Bible and discuss themes that affect your life today. Stay tuned, because the next 15 minutes will deepen your understanding of God's Word.
16: Hello, friend, and welcome to Bible Talk. I'm John Bradshaw. With me is Gary Gibbs. Gary, lately we've been having some very interesting studies in the Bible about what happens to a person when they die. Now, we know what is popularly believed in society today, but I want you to take us just briefly where we've been the last few visits we've had and review some of what we've studied here.
17: John, when I was a young boy, my father died when I was 8 years old. And of course, that broke my heart. And I remember my mother comforting me with the thought that he was now in heaven, and that I could be happy that he was up in heaven. Well, that wasn't very comforting to me at the time. In fact, it gave me nightmares, because I kept dreaming that he was coming back to speak to me. Now, as I grew older, I realized the Bible didn't say that he was in heaven. The Bible says that he was sleeping in the grave, awaiting the resurrection.
16: Now, give me some, we don't have to take too much time here, but give me some Bible texts, some verses, some Bible stories that reiterate the point that you've just made. Because when I was a child, likewise, I was told, dead, straight to heaven. Now, the unlucky ones went to hell, but I never did go to too many funerals where the person in the box was preached into hell. I guess we had a particularly holy church. Everyone seemed to get preached into heaven in our church. But nevertheless, I was taught like you. Where does the Bible nail this down, that death is asleep?
17: Well, more than 50 times the Bible says death is asleep. Psalm 13:3 talks about sleeping the sleep of death. Probably the most interesting story about death comes out of John 11, when Jesus was referring to Lazarus, a friend of his. He was very ill, and then he died. And Jesus said, I need to go wake Lazarus up. And the disciples said, well, if he's sleeping, then he's getting well.
16: Right.
17: But then Jesus said plainly, he said, no, Lazarus is dead, in John 11, verse 14. So Jesus equated death with sleep.
16: You'll notice, too, in that story, and I know you've talked about this earlier visits we've had, he talked to Lazarus and he said, Lazarus, come forth. He didn't say come down, did he, from heaven, or come up from hell. Right.
17: And Lazarus didn't come out with a whole bunch of glowing reports about what it was like in heaven. And Lazarus didn't tell Jesus, why did you do that to me? I was up in heaven singing and praising God, and now you brought me back down to this sinful, dusty earth.
16: Now, is it true that the soul departs the body, goes to heaven, goes somewhere else? Where does the Bible kind of define this for us?
17: Genesis 2, verse 7 says that when God created man, he combined two things, the dust of the earth with the breath of life. And that word breath there is the same word that's translated often as spirit. It's the life energizing force from God. And when they united, the Bible says in Genesis 2, 7, John, man became a living soul. You know, as the heart started beating, the blood started flowing, the lungs started filling with air, man's thought processes began. And so man became a living soul. And a living soul is a person's thought processes. It's his character. It's who he is.
16: Now, I'd hate for somebody to get all depressed about this, because you're not trying to say, are you, that death is the end, death is no more?
17: Not at all. In fact, that's what scares people. They say, well, when you say death is asleep, then does that mean that's the end of everything? No, it's a restful, peaceful sleep until the resurrection. In fact, I've got a favorite text on this topic. You find it in the book of Job. It asks the very question that we've been asking in this program. But man dies and is laid away. Job 14, verse 10, it says, indeed, he breathes his last, and where is he? Isn't that the question?
16: Sure.
17: Where is he? Man breathes his last, where does he go? Verse 12, so man lies down and does not rise till the heavens are no more. They will not awake nor be roused from their sleep. Now, John, when will the heavens be no more?
16: It sounds to me like that'll take place at the last trumpet.
17: That's right. Revelation 6 talks about it as well. You know, when the heavens depart, and in Peter it talks about it. So it's at the last trumpet when Jesus comes. Verse 13 of Job 14. Oh, that you would hide me in the grave, that you would conceal me until your wrath is past, that you would appoint me a set time and remember me. So Job says he's going to be hidden in the grave until the wrath is past, the final judgment on planet Earth, on the living wicked, and that God would have a set time and remember him.
16: So what we're saying very equivocally, I suppose, is that human beings do not possess an immortal soul.
17: No, we don't. In fact, the Bible says in 1 Timothy chapter 1 as well as chapter 6 that only God has immortality. He's the only one that has immortality, and he gives it to us as a gift when we accept Jesus Christ. And then it's held in reserve for us until the resurrection day.
16: Now, Gary, here's what I know. There are people listening to Bible Talk. I've heard these last few programs. They've said, this is fine. It sounds great. Death is asleep. I can live with that. I may even be happy to know it. However, there's one story in the Bible that often acts in a way to just pull the theological rug out from under people's feet on this subject. And this is where Jesus speaks with the thief on the cross. And I'm going to challenge you here, because you've put yourself on the line saying what you've said. What about the thief on the cross? Because Jesus said to him, "Thief, today you will be with me in paradise." Now, this is Good Friday. They're on the cross. They're dying, if you like. And he says to him, "Today." So look at that passage with me. It's going to be found in Luke chapter 23. What's the deal there?
17: Jesus is hanging on the cross. Flanking him on either side are two thieves crucified at the same time he was crucified. One thief is an unbelieving thief. He's cursing Jesus. The other, though, as he looks at Jesus and sees him dying, he recognizes divinity in Christ. And that sparks belief and faith in him. And so in Luke 23:42, this thief says, "Lord, remember me when you come into your kingdom."
16: Right.
17: "Lord, remember me."
16: Sure.
17: And Jesus responds in verse 43.
16: Yeah, we know what he says here.
17: "Assuredly, I say to you today, you will be with me in paradise."
16: Right, there it is then. And so there are people everywhere listening to you and saying, well, all what you've said has gone out the window because Jesus said this to him, "Today you'll be with me in paradise."
17: Now, where's paradise, John?
16: Well, biblically, I believe paradise and heaven are one and the same thing.
17: They are. Now, some people would try to make you believe that it's not heaven, that paradise is kind of a midway point. Have you ever heard that?
16: Oh, sure. I've heard. In fact, a lot of people have said to me, paradise is where the Old Testament saints went until Jesus came and rose from the dead, or variations on that.
17: But that's not what the Bible says.
16: What does the Bible say?
17: The Bible says in Revelation 2, verse 7, that the tree of life is where paradise is. Listen to it. It says, "I will give you to eat of the tree of life, which is in the midst of the paradise of God." So that's right. Revelation 2, 7. Mm-hmm. Now you compare that with Revelation chapter 22, verses 1 and 2, and it tells us where the tree of life is. It says there, "He showed me a pure river of water of life, clear as crystal, proceeding out of the throne of God and of the Lamb. And in the midst of the street of it, and on either side of the river, was there the tree of life." So the tree of life spans the river of life, which proceeds from where? The throne of God.
16: That's heaven.
17: That's heaven. The throne of God is in heaven, and that's where paradise is.
16: Okay, so Jesus said to him, "You'll be with me in heaven." This doesn't get you off the hook because he says, "Today you'll be with me in heaven." You've said the Bible says you're going to sleep, not go to heaven, until the resurrection when Jesus comes.
17: Okay, now let's see if Jesus went to heaven that day. You go over to John chapter 20. This is John's version of the resurrection.
16: All right.
17: John 20, verse 17. And you have Martha there. She finds Jesus on resurrection morning in the garden.
16: Okay, that's Martha?
17: Well, it's Mary. Excuse me. Okay. Thank you. John chapter 20. And we're looking there at about verse 17. And she falls at the feet of Jesus. And she's weeping with joy because she has found him alive. And he says to her, "Do not cling to me, for I have not yet ascended to my Father."
16: Okay, now what's the point of all this?
17: This is Sunday morning.
16: Right.
17: Jesus died on Friday. On Friday, he told the thief, "I say to you today, you will be with me in paradise." Did Jesus go to paradise that day? Paradise, as we've already looked at in Revelation, is where the throne of God is. Who sits on the throne of God?
16: Yeah, okay. And Jesus God says, does. Yes, Jesus says in John, touch me not, for I have what?
17: Not yet ascended to my Father.
16: So, okay, if this is consistent, is the Bible wrong? Because Jesus said to the thief on Friday, today you'll be with me in paradise. He says to Mary Sunday morning, today, Sunday, I haven't been to paradise yet. Now you got to help us get out of this jam.
17: Well, it's how you punctuate the text. You know, you have to remember in the original text, there were no punctuations, no chapter divisions, no verse divisions even. And so people came later and they started adding it. In fact, they added punctuation, what was it, in the Middle Ages sometime, wasn't it? 13th, 14th centuries.
16: That's correct.
17: And so they had to decide where to put the commas. And so here they punctuate it so that it sounds like he's telling them, the thief, that he's going to paradise with him that day. But when you compare the other texts over in John, you see clearly Jesus didn't go to paradise. So what does it say? Like, I'd like to propose this punctuation, because you have to remember, punctuation is not inspired.
16: Yeah, I'm going to talk to you about this and say, how can you go moving the dots and dits and commas and so forth? Do we have license to do that?
17: Only as the Bible explains itself. And so when you go to John 20 and you see Jesus didn't go to paradise that day, then obviously somebody in the Middle Ages didn't punctuate that properly. In fact, I can show you a text over in Acts where it talks about the sick handkerchiefs that Paul was taking to those who were ill. And the punctuation is improper there because handkerchiefs weren't sick. He was taking handkerchiefs to sick people.
16: Okay.
17: So here's how it would properly read. Verily, verily, I say to you today, you will be with me in paradise. In other words, today, while I'm hanging on the cross, while I'm dying here, it looks like I am the loser. I am really the victor. And you will be with me in paradise.
16: And at the same time, too, he's giving that thief assurance. He's able to say to the thief, as he says to sinners everywhere, as you come to me, I can give you assurance right now that through me, you will be in paradise.
17: John, this is what the thief wanted. That's why he asked the Lord. He said, remember me when you come into your kingdom. He didn't say, take me into your kingdom today. He said, remember me when you come into your kingdom.
16: Now, is there a difference?
17: Certainly. When does Jesus come into his kingdom? And when does he take us into his kingdom?
16: Well, what you tell me, what does the Bible say there?
17: The Bible says that when we receive the kingdom, we'll be at the second coming. It says that in the book of Revelation. Revelation chapter, what is it, 21.
16: And something else, when you think about this, what about the Lord's Prayer? Think of what the thief said, Lord, remember me when you come in your kingdom. How does the Lord's Prayer start? Our Father which art in heaven, hallowed be thy name.
17: Thy kingdom come.
16: So we are still praying for that day to come.
17: It's not here yet, is it?
16: And the thief on the cross knew that. He looked forward and said, remember me when you come in your kingdom.
17: That's right.
16: Well, it's pretty clear Jesus spoke to that man and didn't tell him that he was going to go to heaven with him that day, but he did give him assurance right then that as a sinner, he could have hope through Jesus. And friends, that's what we have. Let us continue to study this tremendous subject. Next time, we'll talk about the rich man and Lazarus right here. Join us. Don't miss it on Bible Talk.

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1: Welcome to Men's Matters, where we discuss matters relative to men. We're an extension of the ministry, Fellowship of Men, where we support men and God's purpose for their lives, because we all have one, through spiritual, mental, and physical strength and wellness. You need all three sides of the triangle to be in balance, spiritual, mental, and physical.
2: Okay, now it's time for our disclaimer. Please note that all information is supplied for general knowledge, and if you have any specific needs, you should go seek your own professional advice. And I'm going to ask for grace ahead of time, because I'm at the tail end of yet another chest infection. So, but today we are blessed again with Dr. Andre. Would you like to say a few words, Andre?
3: Yeah, good morning, everyone. It's good to be on the podcast again. And today we're going to talk about a very nice, interesting topic for all of us.
2: Okay, it's going to be all about our feelings.
4: Mm-hmm. Ooh.
2: Okay, so this is actually two parts, part one today and part two next week. And this is obviously two parts within the seven-part series that we are running at the moment in Taking Charge of Your Life. Okay, so what to expect? Understanding and getting in touch with our feelings so as to recognize and overcome depression, deal with anger and guilt, experience the power of positive feelings, build deeper relationships, and enjoy wholeness and happiness. In Psalms 51:6, it says, "You desire truth in the inward being. Therefore, teach me wisdom in my secret heart."
3: Yeah. Very important that we know what our emotions are and what they are doing to us. So they're very powerful. The affective or feeling part of our experience can be positive or negative. Positive emotions tend to produce healthy behavior.
2: Sorry.
3: Negative emotions tend toward the opposite, unhealthy behavior. So positive emotions are pleasant feelings, happiness, elation, wonder, surprise, excitement, contentment, whereas the negative side of that are anger, worry, fear, disgust, sadness, loneliness, and depression. So positive emotions are also, when we look at a biblical verse about it, it talks about love, joy, peace, long-suffering, kindness, goodness, faithfulness, gentleness, and self-control.
2: The last one's a toughie.
3: Yeah, for all of us, yeah. So what are the symptoms of emotional health problems? How do you know if you've got an emotional health problem? Symptoms could be bitterness, resentment, depression, and we're going to talk about how you can recognize if you might be depressed, low self-esteem, anxiety or guilt, dissatisfaction, suspicion, selfishness, denial, like the River Nile
2: in Egypt,
3: defensiveness, infidelity, aggression, rage, addiction, and codependency. So a lot of these items we're going to talk about in the second episode.
2: Very important, because they're very ripe in our society.
3: Yeah, very prevalent. So in Galatians 5, verse 22 to 23, you will see that talking about those positive emotions, which if we have them, and we know that the positive emotions start with love. So if you don't have love for whoever, but you need to work out who you're going to have the love for, then all these others will fall into place almost automatically.
2: It's interesting in regards to the word love, because biblically we're supposed to love everyone, love our neighbour. But English only has one word for love, whereas biblically I think the Greek has four different words for love.
3: Yeah.
2: So some people can get confused very easily with that.
3: Yes, yeah, but that they need to work it out, yeah. Mm. So positive emotions can enhance our lives and make us healthier. Negative emotions make us sick or can make us sick.
2: And that's actually medically proven too, isn't it?
3: It is, yes.
2: You know, the alpha males get the chest cancer and the all these sort of good things
3: You mean chest heart attacks?
2: Well, that too, probably. Yeah, I might have it wrong.
3: Yeah.
2: But I love the heading of this where it says, with your symptoms of emotional health problems, like, how would you know? You said, I thought, well, I found plenty of people to tell me. I'm blessed with a lot of open and honest friends and relatives.
3: Yes. Well, yeah, they might label you, but they don't often have you give you something to help you with that.
2: Oh no, they're just pointing out the faults.
3: Yes, you know, that's what we're talking about today, is how to help ourselves.
2: Okay, depression, the common cold of the emotions. Yes, very, very common. Everyone experiences depression. It's a normal reaction. It can become chronic and abnormal if not properly dealt with. In the quote from Mark Harris, we've got a cousin named that, on the next page, pretty sure it wasn't him, the proportion of patients who suffer anxiety or depression is 1 in 5. So it's 20%.
3: Yeah.
2: I thought it would have been higher, actually.
3: It probably is higher because not everyone is going to admit that they have depression.
2: That's true, especially blokes.
3: Yeah.
2: Depression can strike you at any age. It is most common, however, among people in the 40 to 50 age group, which has a fairly substantial suicide rate too, I might add, amongst men. Depression is 2 to 3 times more prevalent in the wealthier sector of society. Interesting. Depression occurs twice as often in women, according to statistics. Interesting.
3: Mm.
2: The wealthier sector, I have seen that, you know, in my past career, I dealt with a lot of very wealthy people locally and I didn't find any happy ones. You know, they're always worried about losing it or not having enough or
3: investing it wrong.
2: Investing it wrong or the share market's done this or whatever, yeah. Yeah. While they sit on their motor launch, you know, out on the Great Barrier Reef fishing, they're worrying about all this stuff. But then, you know, you go to, like we've said so many times before, you go to third world countries or even out to the Pacific Islands and they have very little and they're really happy about it.
3: Yeah.
2: They go and they'll give it to you.
3: Yeah. They go out with their tinny and catch some fish and give some to you.
2: There are numerous causes of depression. Reaction to loss, overstress, repressed guilt, negative thinking, negative self-talk, low self-esteem. Well, a lot of those are connected. Guilt, poor eating and sleeping habits, genetic
3: predisposition.
2: Yeah, and painful memories. Now, I've experienced most of those in my life. I don't know about the genetic predisposition, but, yeah, and I find one links to another. So if you're overstressed and you start going that, then your anger, you've got to keep it on taps. And there can be a combination of all those sort of things, the different times. You know, when you experience loss, when I went through a divorce, lost the family unit, overstressed with work, with the career, And, of course, quite often we feel guilty. We shouldn't, because we're just beating ourselves up.
3: Yeah.
2: Blokes tend to, if things don't work out the way they expected or planned, they feel like guilty they should have done something different or better.
3: Yeah.
2: But, there's a lot of, and that, of course, all grinds you down to low self-esteem and poor eating habits and sleeping habits. And, a lot of it's connected.
3: Mm-hmm.
2: Negative self-talk, yeah. It's funny because they always say the Bible says you should always care for what you say because you're listening to yourself.
3: Yeah.
2: Yeah.
3: Repeating it. Yeah. Mm.
2: Chronic depression is a symptom of a or a warning system telling us that a common specific cause we need to discover. And that's interesting how that's put, because sometimes I can feel, I don't know, cranky or anxious or something. You think, what's bothering me? And you can't think of anything. Everything's fine. And you really got to do some navel gazing to work out what's going on in the subconscious. You know, what is it that's not right or bothering you that, yeah. And until you find that and address it, you really don't get that peace. Or if you
3: spiral further.
2: Yeah. So this is where it's important. If you can get to the place where you're connected to the Creator, that you can just let God, pray about it and give it all over to Him and have that internal peace.
3: That's it.
2: Yeah. Chronic depression is the number one factor in suicide. Even the hint of suicidal thinking indicates professional medical help is urgently needed. I've been there 3 times in my life. But being a bloke, I've been to get help when I was going through things in regards to depression, but when I was actually at the point of thinking suicidal thoughts, I didn't. That was the time when I should have, but I didn't. Okay, warning signs. Number one, moodiness. Number two, painful thinking. 3, anxiety. 4, physical symptoms like sleep and appetite and headaches. And 5, delusional thinking. So, 1 in 5 people seeing their doctor suffer anxiety or depression. Now, that Mark Harris is a professor of general practice in the University of New South Wales. So it's not my cousin. over you. Oh, hang on. Let's go to an ad break briefly.
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2: Just in case you weren't sure who you're listening to. And we'd like to remind everyone that we have a Fellowship of Men Facebook page with these podcasts. If you'd like to see our pretty faces videoed on there, along with lots of other content. And also we market our Magnetic Island Men's Weekend Conference every winter up at Magnetic Island. That will be on there as well. Well, you can message us or whatever you'd like to do. So, Andre, tell us all about understanding and dealing with this depression.
3: Yes, so it is divided into 3 groups, and the first one is post-adrenal depression. So your adrenal glands are, they just sit above your kidneys and they secrete lots of hormones as well, and they also react to stress and then secrete cortisol, etc., in reaction to things that are going on.

0: life. So post-adrenal depression occurs as a reaction to excitement, fear, or shock.
1: So secretion is the best word they could find for that, huh?
0: Secreting, yes.
1: Secreting, okay.
0: Yes. Or release, if you like, releasing.
1: Sounds better. I like it better.
0: It can be a response to something positive or negative. So often people will have a very good, say, day or a weekend and be on high and things have gone very well. And when that is over, they go into a dip again. So one needs to be cognizant of the fact that that could happen and that you know how to deal with it. Either way, depression can result. This kind of anticlimactic reaction is a healing process, a natural way to slow you down. So the adrenal system is primarily designed to produce instant emergency energy in emergencies. It has its limits and needs to be replaced. So the response to post-adrenal depression is simple. Take a break. Have a rest. Humans need a day away from work every week. Annual vacations are also very important. I don't really think annual is enough. Instead of having one long annual vacation, rather have a vacation every 3 months and make it a bit shorter, say a week or so, every 3 months. That's what I used to do, and that seemed to keep me on an even keel.
1: I know when I was in partnerships in a building company many years ago, the Christmas, 4 week Christmas break, the tradies was complained that they were only just starting to relax and sleep in, and that when they had to come back to work, it sort of took them 2 to 3 weeks to unwind.
0: Yeah, so that is true, but because if they only have a vacation once a year, it's going to take them much longer to relax. If you have a vacation every 3 months, you won't be so overstressed and overworked after 3 months. You've had a bit of a break 3 months prior to that. So,
1: there's a bit of is there a ratio there in regards to being able to afford to, like, okay, the tradies in a holistic thing, they work Monday to Friday primarily. Back then they didn't do weekends. They had weekends off and they had one annual holiday, which is probably where it all came from.
0: Yeah,
1: I know in my career that it was recommended what you're saying, that you should have a regular break every quarter as well as, but then because it was a rolling situation, if you didn't have something to do now, it's because you wasn't doing something 90 days ago, you're trying to get more than 10 days to 2 weeks off, you lost a lot of ground, a lot of business. So
0: You can't be very effective in your business, even if you have the business, if you can't function.
1: That's true.
0: Mentally,
1: of course,
0: and psychologically. So, money isn't always the big caller for what you need to do. It's what you can manage to do and what is keeping you on an even keel to be able to handle your work. Otherwise, you can work and you're grumpy and you're aggressive and angry, and it just makes your work inefficient because people avoid you.
1: And part of the broader conversation of that would be living to those means, to have that, try and get that life balance as much as you can. You don't have to have the big boat sit in the driveway that gets wet once a year.
0: No.
1: it only gets wet when it rains.
0: yes, that's true.
1: yeah. So I know people who've done that actually with the big boats and end up selling them again.
0: Yeah.
1: A, big cost involved, minimum use, and they find that they use the tinny more anyway.
0: Yeah. Yeah.
1: Anyway, sorry, keep going.
0: All right, so the balanced lifestyle that incorporates rest, exercise, nutritious diet, and a positive outlook is important. But ignoring our natural needs can lead to chronic stress and burnout.
1: Those things you mentioned there, I didn't see anything about alcohol, smoking, recreational drugs, all that sort of thing. No, it doesn't seem to be the answer.
0: No, that's not going to help, no. I thought you meant you don't see that. You should not use those things, no, but we'll still get to it next podcast to the addiction stuff.
1: Yeah, I'm just saying that the answer is the healthy lifestyle, the balance, the nutrition, the sleep,
0: But what do you do when you start feeling stressed and you're feeling flat?

0: due to the same thing. But it has been found that the genetic component is least important in causing depression. It's more likely that other factors are going to cause you depression, like overwork, overstress, anger, resentment, unforgiving attitude, etc. So many with this biological depression go through life without experiencing abnormal depression. It is actually a deficiency of the neurotransmitters of the brain. It usually takes a sustained stress to trigger it. 10% of the population will experience this kind of depression. So it can develop, if there's a sustained stress. So the only known reliable treatment for that is medication. And this, of course, needs to be combined with positive life and stress management principles, counseling, group therapy, cognitive behavior therapy, and personal study programs can all help in healing one from that. Last one is reactive depression. So reactive means you react in response to something happening. So this is usually a response to loss of any type of issue or cause. It is psychological and spiritual. Natural reaction to the loss of a loved one. Any form of loss will take us into some degree of reactive depression. Loss of property, job, reputation, meaning, a marriage, loss of control, and a loss of freedom. A lot of us felt that when COVID was prevalent, and a lot of people went into reactive depression. It will affect all of us. Everyone is going to be affected by a loss by varying degrees throughout our lives. So, therefore, our losses need to be properly grieved. It doesn't mean that there's a time factor to say you should be over your grief now. It varies in people, so just have to be patient. It takes time to put them into proper perspective. Patience and quiet faith are vital healing factors. Unresolved grief will sustain reactive depression. It is tempting to try and short-circuit the pain of loss and grief inappropriately. For instance, if you've lost a partner, premature marriage after the loss of spouse, for example, that can cause a problem because you haven't been through your grief and now you think by marrying someone that will replace things.
1: And they usually, if it's a divorce case, they usually go and get, you hear all the time where they say, oh, they weren't married the same person that they just got rid of, same sort of person.
0: So the process of grief is a search for meaning, rediscovering our values, adjusting to that, and accepting the new situation. It is letting go of what has happened and not being in regret and anger about what has happened.
1: Okay, well, in regards to that, the grieving process, it just brings to mind people I know. Now, this middle-aged couple, so they lost an adult son through an accident.
0: Yeah.
1: And the wife literally grieved herself to death. She never stopped grieving until she passed. And I'm thinking, and I think, so you're saying everyone's different in regards to their timelines, but is there a time when you should try and say, hey, it's time to move on?
0: Yeah, on average we say about 2 years. It takes about 2 years, but some people take longer. I think if it lasts too long, which is really, symptomatic then of issues that one need to have addressed. So you need to go and see someone to help you go through this grieving process properly, because there is a process that you have to go through with it, which the psychologists and mental health care workers can help you with. So you definitely need help. If you go to that extent that lady went, obviously she wasn't really coping with what happened, and it just caused her to give up.
1: And we're talking years and years, but
0: She linked her value in her life to her son. In other words,
1: to the grief, really. It became part of her life. It's like who she was. It's just so sad to see.
0: Yeah.
1: And I mean, it's not like she didn't have other children and a husband and all that, She had things to live for.
0: Yeah, yeah.

0: this time, we are going to...
1: Text into Men's Matters on 0483 944 878. That's 0483 944 878.
0: Okay, we've got to move on to taking charge of your feelings. Mm-hmm. I'm going to have a crack at this one. There can be no transformation of darkness into light or of apathy into movement without emotion, according to Carl Jung. It is possible to actually take charge of your emotions and experience happiness. What do you think, yes or no? Mm-hmm. Asking, it'd be lovely to do a survey on that. The New Testament scriptures present an encouraging point of view. When the Apostle Paul was in prison, he wrote a letter to his friends about joy. I mean, here he is in prison, he's writing a letter about joy. Mm. In fact, he urged them to be joyful. That was in Philippians 4:4. Always be full of joy in the Lord. I say it again, rejoice. Mm-hmm. It would seem Paul had not allowed his environment to take charge of his emotions. He was in charge. Yeah, I always see Paul as a hard, I can't really say that on my Christian station, can I? Yeah. But he was a real man's man, let's put it that way.
2: Yeah.
0: But
2: that verse is just part of, if you read Philippians 4,
0: good,
2: verse 4 and then through to 8.
0: Yeah, it's great.
2: And if one just incorporates that those thoughts into your mind, it helps a lot to get over depression.
0: Awesome.
2: It's one of the best Bible verses to help in this regard, yes, 4 to 8, Philippians 4, 4 to 8.
0: So we're back to self-talk. So self-talk is the key. The key to attitude and in turn your emotions is your self-talk. Human beings talk to themselves and interpret their experiences. The inner dialogue is carried on at the astonishing rate of about 1,300 words per minute. The contrast with the 150, 200 words per minute of a verbal conversation. So you can think a lot more than you can say. Mm-hmm. That's a lot, 1,300 words a minute.
2: Yeah, it is.
0: Most self-talk is unconscious and undirected. Unconscious self-talk can be positive and constructive. It can, on the other hand, overemphasize painful memories. I can place too much emphasis on what other people think and say about us. So that's what you can do. Very often, these negative memories are rooted in low self-esteem. This kind of self-esteem is a powerful factor in initiating and feeding negative and damaging emotions. Note that in the quote below, Dr. Meyer, those two doctors assert that we have the power to change our self-talk and self-esteem. And they say our self-talk doesn't have to be negative or self-defeating. We can change. And as our self-talk changes, our self-esteem changes. So that's from their Complete Life Encyclopedia. My belief was that in a previous relationship that the lady had a low self-esteem, and she used to exert that by blaming others, dominating who she could. That, you know, so it can manifest itself in many different ways. Mm-hmm. Okay, back to you. Now you can fix this.
2: Okay, so self-talk, how does that work? Dr. Chris Thurman likens it to our self-talk to replaying tapes on a tape deck. I don't know if people still know what tape decks are.
0: This must be old material, this one. Putting something on repeat.
2: Yes. He says your brain has access to a personal library of thousands of tapes. Yeah, I would say it's even more than that, millions. They hold all your beliefs, attitudes, and expectations. Some are truthful and other are lies. So we tend to interpret all the new situations of life from the negative or positive perspective of our self-talk. If we have not dealt with the negative memories of the past, we compound the pain through the ongoing negative self-talk that misinterprets the new emerging situations of life. In other words, when you haven't dealt with the past and left it behind and made peace with it, it's going to probably be like someone you're dragging through life chained to your wrist, which you don't need. You don't need that extra baggage to drag that through your life, because it colors everything you do in the future with all your decisions as well. Mm. Whereas if you let go of that, you're free to get carry on with your life for the future and be positive about it. Even small disappointments can become very painful and damaging. So the information we store and replay can be largely categorized as positive or negative, true or false, constructive or damaging. So our emotional health hangs in the balance. Just depends on what you think about an issue that happens. It directly reflects the pattern of thinking that dominates the mind. If the event is a loss or a disappointment, it can be the trigger for negative feelings. The fact that we cannot change the event suggests to many that our feelings are controlled by circumstances, that we do not really have a choice. What do you think? That's true. You can't change the circumstances.
0: But you can change how you think about it.
2: You can think about it, exactly. How you react to it and how you handle it, you can change that. No one can force you to act the way you do. Only yourself can be the controller of that.
0: It's interesting, though, because it can go the other way too. I remember when I was a business owner with a team and in sales, I would have to think of things in real terms, in reality, right? Mm-hmm. Whereas people that were in sales, they were all getting pumped up with, you know, the sky's the limit stuff. And and you'd have some characteristics, like particularly artistic type people. Mm-hmm. They, you know, that the heads are in the cloud the whole time. It used to drive me crazy. Yeah. I'm thinking, you've got to come down to the middle ground here. Someone's
2: be like realistic. So it is not the event that determines our feelings, not the negative or positive event that determines our feelings, but the way we interpret the event through our self-talk. So this book will help you with a skill to change your self-talk and take control of your feelings. So how do we do that? Reprogramming from negative to positive is... self-talk is involved in this. It is important to learn how to monitor our thinking. It has been said that the primary challenge is to make our mental tapes truthful. Lies produce emotional misery. Truth produces emotional health.
0: Interesting.
2: Yeah. So, primary challenge is to make our mental tapes truthful. Be truthful to yourself about what you're thinking and what you are expecting. Then you can work on that and see if it is really accurate. It is practical and powerful to identify the untrue assumptions that feed our emotions, which are like, I don't deserve to be happy, or I can't hope for more than a mediocre career, or I'll never be able to change. I was made like this. It's in my genes.
0: And that's an easy cop-out, that one.
2: Yeah. Or it says, how could God have made a useless person like me? Now, God gets the blame too. But luckily, he's got very, very broad shoulders. He can handle it.
0: So this is where your attitude defines your altitude comes in.
2: Yes. So we all have painful memories and we have made mistakes we regret. All of us. The negatives of the past are often exaggerated. They can become a dominant theme and in our self-talk. Some people, if they open their mouths, they talk about the bad that's happened in their lives.
0: Yes.
2: And they sometimes even forget they've told you that, and they just keep on rambling about it. And
0: yes,
2: it really is very hard. For themselves, primarily, it's very hard for them because they really haven't broken free of that past. This is a primary factor in the way we feel, in the decisions we make, and the ways in which we react to events in the present. You can only be free if you, as you are willing and able to accept the truth about yourself. There is much wisdom in the scripture. You will note, it says, the truth will set you free, and that's in John 8 verse 32. So there's lots of so-called truth in the world. Where do you find truth? The only real truth is in God and His love for us. That's the only real one. Accept and confront the truth about yourself, positive and negative. Get the past into perspective. Refocus your thinking and self-talk. Think, for example, of the people who love you, your goals, the things you enjoy doing, your sense of purpose, and your values.
0: It's funny how your perceptions are your reality, because when I was going through the divorce, I went and got some counselling, and I asked them, I said, you know, what percentage in reality do you think people play up or whatever, you know, the marriage breaks down because of unfaithfulness and so forth, which was my case. Because being in sales, whenever I saw come to sell the house sometime after the divorce or breakdown, one or the other partner already had another, you know, someone else in tow, right? So I assumed, I was thinking, oh, 90% of all this is going on because someone's playing up. And he said, no, he says, no, that's about 50-50, you know. He says, when they come in here, when they first come in for counselling or whatever. He says, and then he got me to think of, he says, okay, just take a minute now and think of all the people you know that are happily married and have spent a lifetime together. And I said, oh, yeah, this has been happily married for decades and half a century or whatever. And that really, it just changed your way of thinking. You know, instead of thinking that everyone's out there playing up and getting divorced, it went from that to like, oh, yeah, there's another side of this coin. You know, so change it to a bit more positive thinking. So that's what we need to be doing.
2: So now we've talked about all of that, and we talked about your purpose for life, which we did have a podcast in the first one in this series was that one, but how to reprogram.
0: Before we get into that, if we could just take a moment to...
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2: Yeah, how to reprogram. So with this, you probably need a pen and a piece of paper that you can just write some points down quickly.
0: Or so they could just, you know,
2: order
0: the booklet, in.
2: Because this is really very, very important, very practical. It's one of the best I've seen, where you can spend hours with the counselor sometimes and not get to this type of thing, and this is very efficient. So the steps outlined are powerful in the lives of those who take them seriously and practice them. Step number one, identify the way you are feeling and write it down. Identify the event that triggered your feeling, write it down. Identify your self-talk that interprets the event and write it down. And then you dispute your self-talk. In other words, you argue with yourself, asking if your interpretation is accurate and reasonable. It is common to exaggerate our disappointments in our self-talk. Write down your modified self-talk. And then identify your modified feeling and write it down. So there's five steps. So, but get this booklet, and that will make it easier for you. So, for example, the feeling. I feel terrible, sick in the stomach. My day is ruined. My depression ratio is 70 out of 100. And what was the triggering event? I just got booked for going through a red light. On the spot ticket is $160.
0: Man, this is old material. Certainly not in our state.
2: What is it now? What is it now?
0: Oh, I don't know, but be...
2: Be more than that.
0: Oh, I don't think any ticket's under 500.
2: Yeah. Then the self-talk that develops from this is, I must be a complete idiot. I shouldn't have driven today. I don't deserve a license. My wife will hate me for this. I hate driving. The police are always picking on innocent people like me. That happens.
0: I mean, I went through a yellow light once and got booked. I took it to court. I won.
2: Yeah.
0: But I had to go appear in court and keep getting bumped for about a year. It took me a year of my life.
2: Consumed to that, yes. So then you can dispute the self-talk that you've just had and modify it. You say, I shouldn't have gone through the red light and I deserve to get booked. I'm not a complete idiot. My wife won't like what's happened, but she won't hate me. The police were doing their job and there's a lesson in it. And
0: if your wife does hate you, she probably did before anyway.
2: But if you think logical about it, running a red light is really serious. You could have killed someone. So just be realistic and take it. So your modified feeling is then, I still feel disappointed with myself, but it's not the end of the world. The disappointment is in perspective now, and I am ready to learn the lesson and get on with the rest of my life. So that's what one should do. You should get a piece of paper, and then every time that something like that happens, write down your 5 points, and you work through them so that you can break the cycle of negative self-talk and blaming yourself or others for everything that's happened.
0: Mm. And you put that into practice on over and over until it becomes habit.
2: Yeah. Yep.
0: Actually, I'm just going to throw in a quick story. I was sitting at a intersection and taking someone to the airport, and we're in the turning lane to the left. And so the lane beside me, there's two lanes beside me, but the one directly to my right was clear, and the traffic lights were changing to yellow and going to red, and someone just gunned it, trying to beat the lights. And they didn't. and the traffic from the right got the green light and they started coming through. And this car bolted through, hit the front fender of the car coming from the right, and bounced off it down the road that the same direction as the car was coming, that they hit was going. Mm-hmm. And it turned out to be a police paddy wagon.
2: That they hit.
0: And they went over and they were not happy until they found that they were sort of like bogans, I suppose, whatever that means. But it was an old Brumby car. No one had a seatbelt on. The kids were in the back, were in the back seat, but they weren't. They were between the two bucket seats at the front, looking out the windscreen. And of course, they bounced off it when they hit it. So the kids were all sort of, I don't think anyone's seriously hurt, but they were. Police changed their attitude as soon as they got there. Went, these poor kids, you know,
2: this
0: isn't good. So I wonder what their fine was.
2: They probably couldn't pay it.
0: Oh, baby.
2: Yeah.
0: As long as no one was hurt or killed, it's the main thing.
2: Yes. So positive self-talk. It's your choice. Each of us have a choice of that. It's an invaluable tool for improving emotional health. Monitoring our thoughts and getting in touch with our feelings can be challenging. The theme upon which your mind feeds is the fuel that feeds your self-talk. Your choices every day are the key. So some things you can say to yourself is, I keep score of the good things in my life, not the bad things. And I choose to forgive and get on with my life. I face up to my feelings. I am a lovable person, or I am a useful person. I can succeed in life. I can be a winner and not stay in the victim mode or the beating myself up mode. Setbacks are my growth stepping stones. See them as that.
0: Yeah.
2: I'm getting the job done one task at a time.
0: That's an important one, especially in business. You know, You need systems and structures whereby you're not living in overwhelm. Mm.
2: Exactly. It's very common these days that everything needs to be faster and done faster, and people want things yesterday, today.
0: Some people do have a filing cabinet, for example, with manila folders numbered 1 to 31, and they say, oh, right, that needs to be, I'll put that in that day of the month. Mm-hmm. But and then they just pull out that file and they deal with what's in that folder for that day rather than having all this stuff cluttering up their mind.
2: Yes.
0: That's one way.
2: That's a good way. Yeah. I am moving toward my goals. I can enjoy my relationships. My spouse is my best friend.
0: Oh, that is such a blessing.
2: Yeah, that is very helpful. But you must allow your spouse to be your best friend. I accept myself just as I am, and I am willing to grow. God cares for me and meets my needs. God loves and forgives me. I accept His forgiveness. So, the challenge of negative emotions, you have four options. If you want to make your life really work, you must make your emotions work for you, not against you. You cannot run from them. You cannot tune them out or trivialize them or delude yourself about what they mean. Nor can you allow them to just run your life. So the first thing that one has with negative emotions is avoidance. Some who have emotional pain and disappointment from the past attempt to avoid future situations that could be painful.
0: Hmm.
2: They shy away from beneficial relationships or applying for a challenging job. Hmm. Avoidance in the long run does harm and compounds our emotional problems. So it's almost the same as the fear of failure, avoidance. Hmm. Second one is denial. You often can deny what
0: your favorite place in Egypt.
2: Suppressing our painful feelings does not get rid of them. It is when they are repressed and seemingly out of reach that they do their damage. In fact, suppressed anger or guilt can turn inward to become depression, most definitely.
0: Mm-hmm.
2: These powerful and painful emotions are addressed in the next booklet. So,
0: that's true. I find with both of those, if they don't leave the subconscious,
2: no.
0: You know, they're still damaging because they haven't been dealt with.
2: Yeah,
0: you know?
2: Yeah. So they
0: it bites you later.
2: Yeah, yeah. And they basically live rent free in your brain.
0: Well, even if you push it out of your mind and you say, "No, I'm not going to deal with that. I don't want to know what I'm going to get on with it." Eventually, it will resurface in some sort of emotional, it'll affect you later.
2: Yeah.
0: And it doesn't go away if it doesn't get dealt with.
2: Yeah, yep. So personal validation. Some indulge their painful memories as a mechanism to authenticate themselves, get attention, or manipulate and control others. This is a dreadful option as it compounds personal pain.
0: Mm-hmm.
2: Number four is accepting and managing and processing, which is the preferred way. It is important to confront and take charge of our feelings and do self-talk every time.
0: Positive self-talk.
2: Yeah. They can work for us. The life management skills in this and the next booklet are vital. Take charge of your feelings is essential if we are to take charge of our lives.
0: Excellent. Excellent. Very important to take charge of our lives. And rather than just bobbing along and hoping to see where you land.
2: Yeah.
0: So to get today's booklet, you'll be looking at texting 0483-944-878. And we're going to be texting the word FP1. That's the number one, just to keep it simple, which is feelings part one, FP1. So I will give that number to you again with, I think, this one.
1: Text into Men's Matters on 0483 944 878. That's 0483 944 878.
0: And that's FP1. Okay. We'll make it uppercase too, eh?
2: Mm-hmm.
0: All right. I don't know how it all works in the back end there, but hopefully, I don't know if we'll accept both, but we'll do uppercase FP1. Okay. Now I'd like to take this opportunity to...
3: 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That's info at mensmatters, mensmatters.au, just straight.au, to tell us your thoughts on topics, what you would like to hear about, or find out more about our yearly Magnetic Island Men's Weekend Conference in winter up there off of Townsville. Great opportunity to get away.
0: Okay. Now I'd like to take this time to thank Dr. Andre for all the time he spends with us. And we will just close with a quick note. Would you like to do the prayer today?
2: Sure. Thank you, dear Lord, that we can talk about our lives and our feelings and how important it is to have a positive way to direct them through, and that is definitely to direct them through your love for us, and that we can look forward to the day that you'll come and get us and end all these negativities in the world. We ask this in your name. Amen.
0: Amen. Okay, now we'll just go to our usual sign off grab from Dream Small, the song. Fantastic words. I suggest if you had a chance to listen to the whole song, that'd be great. So until next week, that's next Monday afternoon, where you'll have part two of this fantastic feelings subsection of the Taking Charge of Your Life series. We'll stay safe and stay positive.

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6: Research indicates that the battle of the sexes does extend to the human body. 10% of men are left-handed compared to only 8% of women. Women have a better sense of smell than men, but on average the female brain is about 8% smaller at 1275 gram compared to the average male brain at 1375. 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

0: Welcome to Faith FM Drive Time, Big Q&A. It's a show where we respond to difficult questions concerning God, faith, contemporary religion, and the Bible. It's a show where we look at world religious trends in the light of Bible prophecy. Hey friends, it's Will Moala in the studio tonight, and I'm joined by my co-host, Brenton Wilkinson. Brenton, it's always good to have you.
1: It's nice to be here, Will. It's nice to have you back again. Yes. I believe some things have happened since we last saw you on air.
0: Yes.
1: Tell us what they are.
0: So, yeah. So, what Brent is referring to. So, my wife and I, we have our baby daughter has just arrived into this world last Monday. So, I've been away for a couple of weeks.
1: You have.
0: And so, we have been so blessed that my wife's given birth to a lovely, beautiful baby girl. Her name is Layla Grace Moala.
1: Layla Grace.
0: Layla Grace Moala. Layla, named after my sister, Layla.
1: Is that L-E-I-L-A?
0: No,
1: it's L-E-Y-L-A?
0: L-E-Y-L-A. There's a few variations on how you can spell it.
1: There's plenty of variations.
0: Yeah. Layla Grace Moala, named after my sister. Okay. Grace, the Grace part named after Tarani's sister.
1: Yep.
0: And, she's at home.
1: Wonderful news.
0: She's doing well.
1: Yep.
0: 8.5 pounds baby.
1: Whoa, a big
0: when
1: one.
0: She came out, and she's doing well. So we praise God for the beautiful birth of our baby girl, and loving life and keeping us up at night as well.
1: I was coming to that. You beat me to it.
0: Absolutely. Well, there you go. So, but it's good to be back in the studio with you, Pastor Brenton. Thank you to Pastor Gary Hodgkin, who's been stepping in for me in the last couple of weeks. So I appreciate your... for stepping in, Pastor Gary. Much appreciated. So it's Monday evening. We are coming to you live from our studio here in Adelaide, South Australia.
1: Where it's cold and wet.
0: Where it's cold and wet. Yeah, we've had a bit of a wet one. Well,
1: have we ever?
0: Last few days.
1: Yesterday was perfect.
0: Yeah.
1: Sun was shining, that weird, hey? Sky was blue.
0: Really sunny, beautiful day here in Adelaide. So
1: if we don't watch ourselves, we'll be called having Melbourne weather.
0: Man,
1: four seasons
0: we don't want that.
1: In one day.
0: Yeah, absolutely.
1: No, we don't want that.
0: So, welcome to our show. So, wherever you're tuning in from, right across the country, if you're in the car on your way home, or you're at home, or wherever find yourself, hey, thank you. It's for tuning in. It's Will and Brenton. We run a show called Drive Time BQ&A, and we get the privilege of going live 5 p.m. Adelaide time during the weekdays. And so the privilege of Brenton and I being up first, because we're part of a team, and so each program we have different presenters presenting throughout the week here on our Drive Time team. Brenton and I normally take the Monday slot, and we get the privilege of introducing the theme. So the theme we're going to be looking at tonight and our team for the rest of the week is this: War, America, and Chaos. Does prophecy speak? I love this topic.
1: Absolutely.
0: And so especially relevant with what's happening in our world today, particularly in across the world. So that's the theme tonight: War, America, and Chaos. Does prophecy speak? But the question that we will be looking at, Brenton and I, is this topic: simple cartoons or scary beasts? Simple cartoons or scary beasts? And I think
1: topic.
0: If you know anything about prophecy, there is some symbolism portrayed in the prophetic books. I'm thinking particularly of Revelation in the book of Daniel. So,
1: We'll give them a clue. We're going to look at Daniel 7 and 8 and also a little bit at Daniel 2.
0: Okay, so there you go. So Pastor Brenton's going to lead us in that conversation, looking at Daniel chapter 2, chapter 7, and we're going to get stuck into that just in a few moments' time. But as we do, we want to kick off our show. Let me just pause because I'm speaking too fast. We really want to encourage you out there, if you have the time and the opportunity to text us during this hour-long show, we'd love to hear feedback from you out there in Radio Land. So if you have the opportunity, hey, grab your phone and text us through where you're tuning in from. It's 0488 80811. Text us through. Let us know where you're tuning in from and how you're going. And we'd love to give you a quick shout-out. So 0488 80811. That's the number. And if you're really keen, why don't you store it in your phone? Because that's the same number that you'll need to, if you'd like to get access to our free book offer, which we will promote in just a few moments.
1: Well, I think we should let them know something else too.
0: Yeah, go ahead.
1: We were talking about this off air. As of September 14, which happens to be a Monday night, we are going for an hour and a half.
0: Oh, yeah, that's right.
1: Yep. So we've heard the news. 4:30 p.m. South Australian time till 6 p.m.
0: Yep. So that is hot off the press.
1: I'm just giving you an update.
0: Yep. So that's so for FYI. Those who so we'll be starting here 4:30 live here in SA.
1: As
0: I think just
1: September 14th.
0: So
1: through to six.
0: Yeah. So we look forward to spending that little extra time here in the studio with you all, and hopefully we'll get to connect with you even more so.
1: Yeah.
0: So let's go to our World Watch segment, and so I want to read an article. And so the article that I want to share is it's quite a serious article. Pertaining to a particular Seventh-day Adventist pastor over in the US. Now, I'm not sure you may have seen it on the news or whatnot, but let me read the article and we'll just have a bit of a chat.
1: Say that.
0: Yep. So here it is.
1: Hmm.
0: Yep. So here it is. So it's this article is taken from the Christian Post.
1: Yes.
0: Dated on Sunday the 23rd. And the title of the article is this: Pastor Returns to the Pulpit After posting $12,000 bond after ICE detention. Mm-hmm. So obviously this is in the US. So let me read a few paragraphs. Love to hear your thoughts, Pastor Brandon. And also you out there as you're listening, let us know what you think of the article. So here it is. Pastor Luis Morales Perez was back in the pulpit on Sunday, I'm assuming just this past weekend, mm-hmm. after his $12,000 bond ended a stretch in Immigration and Customs Enforcement, or ICE, detention. Federal agents took Morales, age 50, into custody on August the 6th at Houston's George Bush Intercontinental Airport,
1: right,
0: where he and his family were headed to New York, according to the Houston Chronicle, which now reports he posted the bond and was released from custody on Wednesday. Morales was held at an ICE detention facility in Livingston, Texas, north of Houston, according to the Houston Press and Univision Houston. According to an account from his wife, Karina Alvarado de Morales, the couple had just messaged one of their daughters to say that they'd arrived at the airport and were checking in for their flight. Morales briefly stepped away to use the restroom and retrieve his bag before the couple walked toward the security checkpoint, where two agents called out to a man, not realizing at first they were calling him. Agents then handcuffed him in front of his wife.
1: Good one.
0: And so Karina says, quote, "He's loving at home. He's very aware of everything, aware of me, of my daughters," his wife Karina said, adding that having him gone left a painful void in his Texas home. Originally from Venezuela, Morales once qualified for temporary protected status, or TPS. Right. A humanitarian designation that allows people from countries facing war or disaster to live and work in the U.S. temporarily. TPS does not give foreign nationals the right to long-term residency in the U.S., and the designation for Venezuelan nationals was terminated last year under the Trump administration. Morales said he didn't expect to be detained, believing he was immune from deportation because he thought federal authorities were prioritizing people with deportation orders or criminal records.
1: That's what I thought too.
0: Yeah. Mm. And he's quoted as saying this: "As a pastor, I'm an honest person. I don't have a criminal record. I don't owe the government anything. I have nothing to fear," he was quoted as saying. Morales leads four congregations in the Houston area as part of the Texas Conference of the Seventh-day Adventists, where he has served since January 2023 and has spent 19 years in ministry, his wife told the press. In a Facebook post, the conference said it was saddened by his detention and that Morales' commitment to our mission and the families he serves is unwavering, and it asked members to pray for a quick resolution.
1: Mm-hmm.
0: An ICE spokesperson in Houston was quoted as saying afterward that federal agents treat anyone living in the country without valid legal status as eligible for removal. At the time of his arrest, Morales had a work permit and an asylum application still under review. His attorney confirmed the asylum case remains pending, though ICE said it could not confirm details about that process due to privacy laws. And look, there's a bit more going on there, and I'll just stop there, but you see a bit of that going on in the US, and I don't want to make this a big political rant during this segment, but things are actually heating up in the US with what's happening with these ICE agents, and I don't know, what are your thoughts on that when you hear about a pastor who I mean, it sounds like he thought he was doing the right thing. He didn't feel like he was breaking the law or anything. And then he's at the airport with his family, and then the ICE
1: detective
0: picks him up and arrests him.
1: Yeah.
0: What do you think about it, Pastor Brandon? Look, like I said, we're not going to turn this into a huge political rant or whatnot. But no. I guess why I shared this, because, you know, I'm a Seventh-day Adventist Christian. You're a Seventh-day Adventist Christian. And, this is a fellow colleague.
1: Both ministers.
0: Yes. Mm. And just to hear, you know, that could happen to anyone.
1: Well, it could.
0: And look, you know, we don't see that here in Australia, touch wood. But these are real things happening in the US. And I think just my just short comment on this whole thing, I think it's just one little part of a huge, I don't want to say problem, but there is a lot happening in the US. Absolutely. Religiously, obviously with
1: you'll hear about political it world the next couple of nights, I'm
0: yeah.
1: sure.
0: So, yeah. So there you have it. And, you know, I'm reminded about, you know, in the Bible, the Bible does talk about being persecuted for one's faith. I don't know if this is, would you call it persecution? I don't know what the motives of ICE are. Maybe they did honestly think and believe that he was there illegally, and, you know, they probably have their reasons for doing this. But then there's other people who say, you know, these guys are somewhat skewed by, you know, it's much more than just ticking the box. There's a real agenda there in the US to essentially get rid of people who they deem illegal or aliens or whatever how they categorize them.
1: They do have that, but those of our listeners would know probably from previous experiences, every so often there is a case, I think in the last 6-9 months,
0: yeah.
1: We've had two cases in the United States, mm-hmm. where people have been shot dead by ICE agents.
0: Yep.
1: One of them was in Minneapolis or somewhere in that area. Yep. I'm not, again, like you, I'm not going into politics, but one wonders what the terms of reference are that ICE agents have been given.
0: Yep.
1: And it seems as though Pastor Morales fell within that ambit or within that area, which is a bit of a problem. It would certainly put it in your mind that if you were from another country, particularly a country on their blacklist, if you want to use that, would you be thinking seriously about going to the US of A? And I think the answer is no, you wouldn't.
0: Yeah.
1: The fact that he's got off is comforting. What's not comforting is the fact that his status remains unresolved. I mean, technically, if the status continues to be unresolved, who's to say that he couldn't be arrested again?
0: That's right.
1: Some future time.
0: And it's an ongoing.
1: Here is a man who is pastoring 4 churches, no doubt working for the Lord like you and I.
0: Yeah.
1: Doing the best he can, and it seems as though he's fallen foul of the law. Whether it's his fault or not, it seems to me that it's not his fault. But it seems also as though maybe the situation isn't as clear, as transparent as it could be. So what are the rules that the ICE are looking for regarding illegal entrance or immigrants into the United States? Because the things you hear most commonly are rape, murder, all the rest of it. You know, we're getting rid of these people, we're exporting them. Well, possibly they are. But I wonder how many people who are innocent are being caught up in these ICE raids and that sort of thing as well. And I wonder whether the figures that are being quoted are actually true. You don't know.
0: It's tough, isn't it?
1: It's an interesting one. How would you and I feel if we were down at Adelaide Airport and these two agents were walked up to us and said,
0: And it happened in front of his family.
1: You, Brenton Wilkinson? Yep. Okay, we're arresting you for X, Y, and Z.
0: Yeah.
1: Handcuffed me and took me off in front of my wife.
0: it would not be a good feeling.
1: Not in front of my son daughter-in-law and grandchildren, because they've just gone to England. So.
0: That's right. You're just telling me how your son and your daughter-in-law
1: and our three grandchildren, Maya, Hamish and Charlie, they've just gone to England. They're actually in England right now, probably in their new house.
0: Wow. So I've never been to London or England. I'd love to go one day.
1: Neither have we, but
0: it's a good excuse now.
1: They have some serious issues in England over immigration as well.
0: Oh, yeah. I see it on the news.
1: This program is not about immigration, so anybody listening to it, please don't get the idea we're on about immigration. But One wonders, in all of these things, when they're trying to keep out those who are undesirable, they possibly may be keeping others out as well, that's all.
0: Yeah.
1: And I feel for Pastor Morales, because this would have been a fairly traumatic experience. Yep.
0: That's right.
1: And to do it in front of his wife and his girls or his children is, not good.
0: Well, signs of the times, as the Bible says.
1: You'll hear more about it later in the week. What is it? War, the United States, and confusion?
0: Yep.
1: So that's the topic.
0: So there you go. So just something that we saw on the news, and it hits a little bit closer to home when you...
1: It does.
0: A man of faith, a pastor, is just doing his job and unfortunately gets reined in by the authorities. So we'll probably give you an update if we see anything coming on that in the near future.
1: It'd be interesting if he's, knowing what the United States is like, I wonder whether some TV station is going to approach him and want an interview or some media outlet wanting to interview him.
0: They probably would.
1: What was it like? What did they ask you and all the rest of it? Whether that's privileged information, and when they released him on bail, they said you can't talk about anything. I would suspect that that would be behind it. But if not, I'd imagine the media would be absolutely swarming something like this.
0: Yeah. Because we'll keep you posted on that.
1: A lot of the media over there are anti-government, and particularly anti-the government's attitude towards immigration. So it'll be very interesting.
0: Yep. Watch this space.
1: To hear his story would be fairly interesting, I think.
0: Well, there you have it. That's our World Watch segment.
1: I think so. For today, anyway.
0: Yeah, we're going to go to some music. But before we do, we just want to promote our book offer. So here it is.
1: Which is
0: in line with our theme tonight, America at 250. That's the title of the book, America at 250 and Beyond, actually, by author James Rafferty. In a time of global uncertainty and rapid change, many are questioning where the nations of the world, including America, are headed next. If you'd like a free copy of this book, America 250 and Beyond, all you need to do is grab your phone, text us the code. So here is tonight's code, SA431. I'll repeat that one more time, SA431.
1: Sorry. 431.
0: Yep, SA431. That's right. To the number 0488880811. Follow the prompts and we'll get that book out to you as soon as we can. So America 250, you'd like a free copy, great resource for yourself.
1: James Rafferty is a good author.
0: Yep, James
1: so
0: Rafferty is a good Bible teacher.
1: For those of you who are listening, I would absolutely recommend this book.
0: Yes.
1: I think you will find it right up to date, because any time I've listened to James
0: Rafferty, he's a good Bible teacher.
1: He knows his stuff and he's a good teacher.
0: Yep. So there you have it. You've got the endorsement from Pastor Brenton. America 250 by James.

0: That was Anthem Lights, Invitation Medley. Hope you enjoy that song. If you've just joined us, it's Will and Brenton in the studio tonight. We are live from our Faith FM studio here in Adelaide, South Australia, and we are kicking off a brand new theme, War, America, and Chaos. Does prophecy speak? And tonight, our topic is simple cartoons or scary beasts. Now, what do we mean by this topic? Simple cartoons or scary beasts? Pastor Brenton, walk us through tonight's presentation and share with our listeners, how does this topic relate to prophecy in the Bible?
1: Yeah, okay, let's do it. Cartoons. What is a cartoon, Will? Did you used to
0: look at cartoons
1: when you were a kid?
0: Of course.
1: Yep.
0: I still remember.
1: What is a cartoon designed to do? Let's put it that way.
0: Sounds like a philosophical question.
1: No, it's not that deep. Believe me, it's not that deep. A cartoon is designed to point out a truth in a way that's generally humorous.
0: Okay.
1: Or it's catchy so that it catches people's opinions. We've had various cartoonists. Max Harris used to do cartoons in the Advertiser here, the major newspaper in South Australia.
0: Oh, you're talking about that type of cartoonist, like these political cartoons.
1: They have satire in them and all that. If you go back into history and have a look at what some of the medieval painters did, they used to actually portray theological questions or protests. Yeah. In their actual paintings. I mean, Neil Schofield, I don't know whether we've ever had Neil Schofield on our program here. I'm sure he'd be able to fill us in fairly well on some of this stuff.
0: Yeah.
1: But a cartoon is designed to teach a truth through perhaps a different medium than let's give it to them straight.
0: I've got the Faithful AI right here.
1: The Faithful
0: AI. And this is this is how it defines AI, a cartoon. It's any drawing, illustration or animated film that uses a non-realistic or semi-realistic style to make people laugh, share a joke, tell a story, or show a political message.
1: Well, I'd agree with the last one. Not necessarily political, but to show a message.
0: Yeah.
1: Prophecy is all about showing a message.
0: Yep.
1: Now, you ask yourself a simple question, and I was asking this question of myself as I was preparing this topic yesterday and today.
0: Yeah.
1: Why didn't God

0: I know we don't know the mind of God. The Bible tells us that. The Bible tells us very clearly that my thoughts are so much higher than your thoughts that it's the same as the heavens are higher than the earth. But you ask in our simple way of looking at things, why didn't God give it to them straight? Why didn't he just tell them what the future was going to hold? You think of Jesus. Jesus told his best lessons in parables.
1: Yeah. Like
0: what's
1: a story.
0: A parable?
1: Yeah.
0: A parable is not a cartoon, mm-hmm. but it portrays a message or sends a message.
1: Mm-hmm.
0: And so as I was discussing this or thinking about it to myself, I thought, well, what does God himself have to say in the Word of God about the future? Because let's face it, prophecy is about the future.
1: Yeah.
0: Things that have happened in the past are not prophecy. They're what? History.
1: Yeah.
0: So this is what God said in Isaiah 46, verse 9 and 10. He said, remember the former things of old. Mm,
1: yeah.
0: That's history. For I am God, and there is no other. Declaring the end from the beginning and the ancient things that are not yet done, saying, my counsel shall stand, and I will do all my pleasure. So God here is offering a direct challenge to the idols that Israel, by and large, were worshipping at that stage.
1: Yeah.
0: And all the other idols that other nations around Israel were also worshipping and saying, there's only one person who knows all the things of old. There's only one person who knows the present. There's only one person who knows the future. That's me.
1: Yeah.
0: So if you want to know these things, you should be putting your trust and your confidence in me. Psalm 115, verse 4 to 8 says that what's the point of going to an idol made by human hands? Note that, made by human hands, who can't see, can't hear, can't talk, can't communicate with you, and certainly can't tell you the future. And you place that idol in your home or in your garden or some place that's sacred to you, and you bow down and worship and say, you are my idol. Now,
1: right.
0: Isaiah talks about the same thing. So I thought, well, the topic we've been asked to talk on is primarily the beasts of Daniel 7 and 8, but I'm also going to compare them, Will, with Daniel chapter 2,
1: mm-hmm.
0: because Daniel chapter 2 uses the same medium,
1: yeah,
0: but it uses different objects.
1: Right.
0: In Daniel chapter 2, you get an image. We all know the image, and those who listen to our program around Australia should be able to quote it. The head of gold, chest of silver, thighs of bronze, legs of iron, feet of iron and clay. Most people know that. And that refers to prophecy from the time of King Nebuchadnezzar through to Christ's second coming.
1: Okay.
0: Now, Christ's second coming hasn't taken place yet. So we're still waiting for Christ to return. And given the topic for this week, we trust that it will be soon.
1: Right.
0: So let's do a little bit of history, background. Daniel chapter 2 was written in the second year of King Nebuchadnezzar's reign, which is the year 603 BC. And Nebuchadnezzar was known, amongst other things, he was a brilliant tactician and a general, but he was a builder. He built the Hanging Gardens of Babylon. He rebuilt a lot of Babylon. He rebuilt their temples. He put a huge wall around the city, and he did a whole heap of things in his time. Babylon, according to Daniel chapter 2, Daniel says to King Nebuchadnezzar, you are the head of gold.
1: Yep.
0: Nebuchadnezzar reigned for 43 years, which is a fairly long reign in those days. And believe it or not, he was one of the kings who actually died a natural death. He wasn't assassinated or killed in battle. He actually died peacefully, probably at the age of about 68 or 69. But his kingdom was known as the Golden Kingdom.
1: Right.
0: Where do we find that? Isaiah 14 says this, how the oppressor has ceased. The golden city ceased. Now, Isaiah wrote this 120 years before Nebuchadnezzar even came along.
1: Right.
0: So even back then, in prophecy, in the future, looking forward to the kingdoms that were going to come, Isaiah has prophesied that the Babylonian or Neo-Babylonian kingdom would be known as a golden kingdom. So as I looked at this, this is 603 BC, but now we turn to Daniel chapter 7, which is where we find the beasts.
1: Okay.
0: Now, for those who like prophecy, who listen to our programs, and I'm trying to make this as simple and as interesting as possible. How long do you think the timeline is, Will, between when Daniel 2 was written and Daniel 7?
1: Daniel 2
0: you
1: and 7?
0: You got any idea?
1: Don't really.
0: Don't
1: maybe
0: really? No,
1: 100 years?
0: 100 years? No.
1: Longer?
0: No.
1: Shorter?
0: Shorter.
1: Oh, 50.
0: No. Yeah, 50.
1: Okay.
0: 50.
1: You got me.
0: There's 50 years. I want you to get this, and I want everyone to hear this. There's 50 years, not 15 years or 5 years, 50 years between the prophecy of Daniel 2, giving the history of the world from the time of King Nebuchadnezzar, who incidentally is only in the second year of his reign, so it's not at the end of his life, it's the beginning of his life.
1: Yep.
0: 50 years. Nebuchadnezzar's dead. How many kings have come since Nebuchadnezzar when Daniel 7 is written? 4.
1: Okay.
0: We're up to number 5, the very last king of Babylon, known as Belshazzar.
1: Mm-hmm.
0: Most people know about Belshazzar and the writing on the wall.
1: Yep.
0: And our subject tonight is not the writing on the wall. But Belshazzar was actually a co-regent. He wasn't actually the king.
1: Mm-hmm.
0: His father's name was Nabonidus. He was the king.
1: Yep.
0: But he spent most of his time down in Arabia because he upset the ruling class of Babylon by choosing a god called Sin, of all names, S-I-N, to replace Marduk as the chief god of the Babylonians, and that upset the priestly ruling class and everybody else. So he spent most of his time away from Babylon.
1: Mm-hmm.
0: Therefore, he passed the administration of Babylon to his son, Belshazzar. And so when you look at these beasts, Daniel 7 says this, in the first year of Belshazzar, king of Babylon, Daniel had a dream and visions of his head while on his bed. Then he wrote down the dream, telling the main facts. What's the difference between this and Daniel 2? Who got the dream in Daniel 2?
1: Oh, okay. I think it was King Nebuchadnezzar, right?
0: So Nebuchadnezzar was given the dream.
1: Mm-hmm.
0: Did he understand it? No.
1: No.
0: Did he know what the dream was?
1: No.
0: Daniel had to come along after much prayer
1: and
0: reveal the dream to him and also the interpretation of it. From Daniel 7 onwards, all the visions and all the dreams are not to kings. They're to Daniel.
1: Right.
0: And most of them are interpreted by a guy called Gabriel.
1: Okay.
0: We all know who Gabriel is, but for those of you listening who may not know, Gabriel was the angel who took the place of Lucifer in heaven when Lucifer was cast out.
1: Okay.
0: So if you read your book of Daniel after the program tonight, I'd recommend you go home. Look at chapter 7, chapter 8, chapter 9, chapter 10, chapter 11. All of those deal with prophecy in some way or another, and you'll find that this man, or he's known as the man Gabriel, this guy Gabriel, the angel who stands in the same place that Lucifer stood, he is commissioned regularly to tell Daniel what this means. So in Daniel 7, we find four beasts. So I'm going to touch on those. The first beast, it says, first of all, it says this. In verse 2, it says, I saw in my vision by night, and behold, the four winds of heaven were stirring up the great sea. Wind in prophecy represents what, Will?
1: Strife.
0: Strife.
1: Yep.
0: Trouble, war, commotion, whatever. Do we find that anywhere in Scripture? Yes, we do. We find it in the book of Jeremiah, where it talks about God bringing a whirlwind.
1: Right.
0: And the whirlwind is a strife of judgment and war.
1: Mm-hmm.
0: So what we're learning is that wind represents strife and it's stirring up the great sea. The great sea is the Mediterranean Sea. Now, here's something that I think I touched on in last week's program, but because you weren't here, I wasn't able to perhaps share it with you. Why does prophecy primarily concern the Middle East and Europe?
1: Why?
0: You don't find any mention of India in prophecy or China
1: mm-hmm.
0: or South America. North America comes in Revelation 13, which we're going to start hearing about tomorrow night and continuing on through the week. So what's happening here is simply that this these four beasts, they come up out of the sea, and Revelation 17, 15 tells us that sea represents what? Peoples, nations, tongues, and kingdoms.
1: Mm-hmm.
0: So these beasts, the difference between the metals, and the interesting thing with the metals is it starts with the head of gold, chest of silver, the metals are diminishing in value.
1: Yep.
0: However, they're increasing in utility. You can't use gold for anything other than ornaments, generally. Right. You can't use silver generally for anything other than ornaments. Mm-hmm. Brass, you can use for a number of things these days, or we would call a bronze brass. Iron is used in many different things.
1: Mm-hmm.
0: So whilst they're decreasing in value, they're also demonstrating, I think, some other characteristics. I think the kingdoms are diminishing in glory and in power because gold is the pinnacle, let's face it. I mean, Nebuchadnezzar made the comment, is not this great Babylon which I have built for the majesty of my name and the glory of my power? We find that in Daniel chapter 4, and God soon put him right on that one. He actually went mad. So if you read Daniel chapter 4, do you know what some people say that he was suffering from boanthropy? You may not have heard of boanthropy.
1: No, I don't think
0: B-O-A-N-T-H-O-P-H-Y, I think it is, or it might be P-Y. It means that a person acts like an animal.
1: Okay.
0: They eat grass like an animal. They have the habits and characteristics of an animal.
1: Okay.
0: And God had, through Daniel, had said to him that if you continue in your prideful ways, in your proud and arrogant manner, this is what's going to happen to you. Your reason is going to be taken from you, and you're going to become as a beast.
1: Right.
0: Now, is this prophetic? No, it's not. This is literal, because he gives his testimony in Daniel chapter 4, as you know.
1: Mm.
0: But anyway, so the first beast that we find in Daniel chapter 7 was a lion with eagle's wings. The lion is the chief of animals, the king of beasts. The eagle is the chief of birds. Babylon was the golden kingdom. If you go to Berlin today to the Ishtar Gate, you can see lions with wings, motifs on the wall, because that's what ancient Babylon had. So do we know who this is? Yes, we do. We know that it's the kingdom of Babylon. The second, did you have a comment on this?
1: Can I just say something? Because I think it's pretty important what you just said, Pastor Brennan. So am I hearing you correctly in saying, when the Bible speaks, and particularly Daniel 7, and you're alluding to Revelation, it speaks about these beasts.
0: Mm.
1: So in prophecy, are we saying that a beast is represents a country or a government?
0: A king or a kingdom.
1: Okay.
0: Yeah. Let's go back to Babylon.
1: Right.
0: When Daniel spoke to Nebuchadnezzar in Daniel chapter 2, he said, you are the head of gold.
1: Right.
0: Because after Nebuchadnezzar died in 562 BC, do you know how much longer the kingdom lasted for? 23 years. And in that time, they had five kings.
1: Wow.
0: So it's going down the gurgler very, very quickly.
1: Right.
0: It's reached its height of power and preeminence. Now that Nebuchadnezzar is dead, the kings that came behind him, I think two of them were assassinated. It's going downhill pretty quickly.
1: Okay, right, gotcha.
0: So that's here's Daniel, who's probably about 75 years of age. When he had Daniel chapter 2, he was probably about 20.
1: Okay.
0: Now in Daniel chapter 7, he's an old man.
1: Mm-hmm.
0: And he's been given these visions of beasts, and it seems as though he's fairly clear on what these beasts are, but you have to actually go to Daniel chapter 8 to find something similar. So what I'm going to do is a bit of cross-referencing here.
1: Mm-hmm.
0: So in Daniel chapter 8, anybody who's got a Bible and chooses to look it up, you can find that it says that as a heading at the head of the chapter, a vision of a ram and a goat. Then it goes on to talk about a ram, and it says this ram had two horns. One was bigger than the other.
1: Mm-hmm.
0: You go, yeah, what does that mean? go back to Daniel chapter 7. Let's have a look at the second beast. So before I get any further, though, the lion with eagle's wings, it says it was lifted up from the earth and made to stand on 2 feet like a man, and a man's heart was given to it. I believe it's talking about Nebuchadnezzar after his conversion.
1: Mm-hmm. Okay.
0: Even though it represents the kingdom of Babylon, Nebuchadnezzar, after Daniel chapter 4, disappears completely. No mention of Nebuchadnezzar after that.
1: Yep.
0: That's the end of it. He says, I acknowledge the Lord God. He's able to do whatever he likes, and no one can say to him, what are you doing and why are you doing it? But here we come to the second beast, and the second beast in Daniel chapter 7, it's different from the beast in Daniel chapter 8. Here it's described in verse 5 as suddenly another beast, a second like a bear. It was raised up on one side and had 3 ribs in its mouth between its teeth. And they said to it thus, arise, devour much flesh. We believe this is the Medo-Persian kingdom. In fact, probably largely you could call it the Persian kingdom, because the Persians conquered Babylon, they conquered Egypt, and they conquered Lydia.
1: Mm-hmm.
0: And we believe that they are the 3 ribs that it's talking about.
1: Right.
0: This was a kingdom that ravaged other kingdoms. It took them over and destroyed them. So that's beast number 2. Now, how do we know that the one in Daniel 8 is the same, where it talks about a ram that's got this these 2 horns? Well, if you go over to chapter 8 and verse 20 and 21, we find this guy, Gabriel, and he's being told in verse 16, and I heard a voice, this is Daniel speaking between the banks of the Ulai, who called and said, Gabriel, make this man understand this vision, or understand the vision. And you find in verse 20 and 21, he says very clearly, he says that the ram represents the kings of Media and Persia, and that the goat represents the third kingdom, Greece.
1: Okay. Right.
0: Probably time for a break, yeah. I'd say.
1: All right, cool. Let's go to a break, Pastor Brennan.
0: I'm trying to make this as interesting as possible.
1: Yeah, it's a big topic, so
0: it's
1: you're doing great.
0: It's a big topic. Mm.
1: So we're going to pause. We're going to go to a break for some music. But before we do, if you missed the book off for the first time around, here it is once again. We're offering a free resource for you, our listeners out there in Radio Land, absolutely free. The title of today's resource, America at 250 by author James Rafferty. 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And so in this book, you will discover how prophecy points not only to the coming challenges, but to messages of hope, freedom, and a decision that affects us all. So America 250 and Beyond, that's the full title of the book. 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And here is the code, SA431. So you simply text that code, nothing more, nothing less, just the code SA431. And you need to text that code to the number 0488 80811. Once again, the code is SA431. Text that code to the number 0488 80811, and we'll get that book out to you as soon as we can. Hey, we got a bit more to go in our live show tonight. Please hang around. We'll go to some music. We'll be back in just a few moments.

0: That was Anthem Lights with their rendition of the beautiful classical hymn, It Is Well With My Soul.
1: A great hymn.
0: A great hymn indeed. Yeah. If you just join us, it's Will and Brenton in the studio tonight. 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We're on the end of, or towards the end of our live show, introduced the theme for the week, War, America and Chaos. Does prophecy speak? That's the overarching theme. But tonight we'll be looking at the question, or the topic per se, simple cartoons or scary beasts. And Pastor Brennan has been unpacking the concept of what a beast is in Bible prophecy. So Pastor Brennan, walk us through, I know you've got a bit more to share before we tune out.
1: Yeah, we'll do our best to try and get a little bit more in on this subject.
0: Go ahead.
1: There's one thing I'd like to say to those who are listening.
0: Yep.
1: In Daniel 2, you've got an image. You got metals decreasing in value. I believe they represent Babylon was the epitome of the glory of kingdoms, and they gradually decreased after that in, shall we say, they weren't as spectacular. Mm. They weren't as, till you get down to Rome. Rome is known as the Iron Monarchy.
0: Correct.
1: Very, very different. However, that's how kingdoms see themselves. Make a note of this. I've checked this out on a number of different sources. Why use metals in Daniel 2?
0: Mm-hmm.
1: Because that's how kingdoms view themselves. Their power, their prestige, their glory, if you will, all the rest of it. Think in terms of it today, of the monarchies in the world. The only monarchy that anyone knows about in the world these days is the British monarchy.
0: Correct.
1: Tell me, would you describe them as having prestige and all the rest of it? They've got all of those things.
0: Yeah.
1: When you look at the coronation of a king or a queen or the wedding of someone of the royal family, I'll tell you what, it's an event that catches the whole world's attention.
0: Yeah.
1: Everybody's watching. Well, this is what you're getting in Daniel chapter 2. This is how kingdoms view themselves.
0: Mm-hmm.
1: However, in Daniel chapter 7, you've got beasts. What's the difference between the metals and the beasts? Simply this. Beasts are demonstrating characteristics as God sees them, as heaven sees them.
0: Okay.
1: All of these beasts in Daniel chapter 7 are not nice animals.
0: Right.
1: I don't think anyone on air has a lion for a pet.
0: Probably not.
1: Probably not. I don't think anyone on
0: most
1: air
0: probably
1: has a leopard for a pet,
0: right,
1: or a bear. These animals are carnivorous.
0: Mm-hmm.
1: They attack, they ravage, they destroy, they tear to pieces. So this is looking at these kingdoms from God's point of view. He doesn't see them as positive. He sees them, rather than building up the countries or the areas that they've conquered, they ravage them, they plunder them, they destroy them, they
0: right,
1: subjugate them, they do all of those things. That's why they're giving these particular types of characteristics in
0: okay,
1: Daniel 7 and
0: yep,
1: Daniel 8. And as I look down, let's come to number 3. The bear represents, number 2, represents Medo-Persia. It's represented in Daniel 7 as being raised up on one side. In Daniel 8, it's represented as a ram having two horns, one being more prominent than the other. It's still saying the same message. It's just using a different animal to indicate it. And how do we know that that's so? Well, I did say before the break that Daniel 8, the voice said to Gabriel, tell the man what this means. And this is what he said in Daniel 8 and verse 20-21. Now, as he was speaking to me, I was in a deep sleep with my face on the ground. This is Gabriel talking to Daniel. But he touched me and stood me upright, and he said, look, I am making known to you what shall happen in the latter times of the indignation, for at the appointed time the end shall be. That tells me that all prophecy has appointed times, God's appointed time,
0: mm-hmm,
1: and he hasn't, in his wisdom, chosen to reveal everything to us. He's given us enough, but he hasn't given us everything.
0: Mm-hmm.
1: Beyond that which has been revealed, it's speculation. And I find speculation actually quite dangerous because you can come up with all sorts of things. The ram which you saw, this is Gabriel speaking to Daniel. The ram having two horns, they are the kings of Media and Persia. There you have it. Do you need any more information?
2: Right.
1: And the male goat is the kingdom of Greece. How is the male goat represented in Daniel 8? How is it represented in Daniel 7? It's represented as being a leopard.
0: Okay.
1: Like a leopard, and nobody has a leopard for a pet. It has four wings, which indicates its speed. Do you realise that Alexander the Great invaded what we call Asia in 335 BC? And okay. By 331 BC, he had basically subjugated the whole of the Persian Empire. Wow. There was still a bit of trouble going on in the provinces up to about 328 BC. So if you take those figures together, it probably took him less than 10 years to conquer all the then known world. He actually, his troops actually travelled as far as the Indus River in India. And they said, that's it. It's 10 years since we've been home. We're not going any further. So he was basically facing a mutiny in his own army. He started out with an army of 35,000 when he invaded Asia over into modern-day Turkey. And I don't know how many men he had left by this stage. Obviously, some were killed in battle, but they'd had enough. They were going home. So when he went home, he decided he was going to rebuild Babylon. That's rather interesting. He had big plans for Babylon. He was going to enlarge the harbour. He was going to do all sorts of things. And whatever happened to him, and you can read this in various accounts, whether he was in a drunken orgy or whatever it happened to him, he died at the age of 32. And okay. Allegedly he was asked by his generals as they filed before him on his deathbed, who's going to take over? His reply allegedly is, the kingdom will go to the strongest. Well, the kingdom was actually split up amongst four. Mm-hmm. You get four heads. You get four wings. Is this making sense? Four heads, the kingdom is split up into four. Four wings. It's the same thing.
0: Yeah.
1: It's the same thing. God is giving these pictures to us. I wouldn't call them cartoons, but he's giving them to us. And why is he doing this? I must touch on that before we finish for sure. Why does God, and why did Jesus, when he was on earth, give the history of the Jewish nation after his ascension, after his death, burial, and resurrection and ascension, why did he give it to them in parables? Because God knew that his people were going to be affected by these kingdoms. Mm-hmm. And I believe he used it in code to protect them to a degree. If Jesus had come out and said, you know what, before too long, the Romans are going to come and destroy your city. They're going to destroy your temple. And you know what? 1 million of you are going to lose your lives, either through famine, through war or pestilence or whatever, during that period of time. He veiled what he had to say to them in parables. Even Matthew 24 includes the destruction of Jerusalem with the end of the world.
0: Mm.
1: So the fourth beast was described as terrible, exceedingly terrible. Poor old Daniel, that blew his mind. He couldn't actually think of a beast that he could compare it to.
0: Yeah.
1: We believe it to be the Iron Monarchy of Rome.
0: Right.
1: And what came out of that? What came out of that were horns. There were 10 horns on this beast. You can read about it in Daniel 7. And one of the horns, and out of amongst these 10 horns came up a little horn that plucked up three other horns. And we believe from here that this refers to the papacy, what ultimately became the papacy.
0: Right.
1: And what did they do? They tried to change God's law.
0: Mm-hmm.
1: They persecuted God's saints. They spoke arrogant things against God. All of those things can be checked out in a history book as to whether the church, the medieval church, did these things. Do they still believe these things? Yes, they do. So God is, in a sense, protecting his people, but you'd have to say that 1,260 years of persecution took its toll on his true church. It's estimated between 50 and 150 million people lost their lives during the Middle Ages and during what we know as the Dark Ages.
0: Mm-hmm.
1: So these are the things. We've had metals, we've had animals, and they're all trying to teach the same things. The four animals of Daniel 7 are the same as the metals of Daniel chapter 2, looked at from a different perspective.
0: Okay.
1: And I think probably in closing I would say this. God knows the end from the beginning. The key thing I think that we should take away Monday night on Drive Time is this. All of these kingdoms had an end. But in Daniel chapter 2, Daniel ends up by saying, when this stone comes along, it smashes the image, and he says, and the God of heaven will set up a kingdom that shall never be destroyed. In other mm-hmm. words, Nebuchadnezzar, I hope you're listening.
0: Yep.
1: Your kingdom's going to come to an end, and after you is going to be an inferior kingdom, and after that another kingdom, and after that another kingdom. But when this stone comes along and smashes the image, the God of heaven is setting up a kingdom that will never be destroyed.
0: Amen.
1: And so what we learn from all of this, I think, is that God gives us these things in order to protect his people, but also I believe in doing it that way, he ensured that the gospel in the New Testament was able to go to all the then known world, starting in the Roman world where Christianity began and ultimately spreading to all the world like it is now, global. So I believe there are some of the reasons as to why God has given us the history of the world prophetically through metals, through beasts. They're all designed to teach us lessons. And I trust that we will spend time in the Word of God ourselves. My challenge tonight to those who are listening to this around Australia is study these things for yourself.
0: Yeah.
1: Compare Scripture with Scripture. I can assure you of one thing. You will have an entirely different religious experience as you understand for yourself that the Bible interprets itself.
0: Amen. Hey, thank you so much, Pastor Brennan. Unfortunately, our time has run away from us. So thank you so much for giving us a great introduction.
1: I'll be thankful when we get the 1.5 hours.
0: Yes, absolutely. So to our listeners out there, thank you for tuning in. Please join our hosts, Marty and Justin, tomorrow, 5 p.m. Adelaide time.
1: The
0: topic is prophecy reliable? So they'll continue the conversation where we left off here tonight.
1: But Is prophecy reliable?
0: Ah, yes, that's okay. The topic
1: what
0: tomorrow.
1: What about Wednesday nights?
0: Wednesday night, I think, well, let me pull that up just one tick.
1: Yeah, and Thursday night.
0: We've got Wednesday, we've got Gary and David looking at, does prophecy predict a change in America? That's on Wednesday.
1: That's going to be an interesting
0: one. Yeah, Thursday we've got Caden and Jeff. Will America ever be Catholic? And then at the end of the week,
1: Naomi
0: on Friday,
1: and
0: Emily and Naomi, separation of church and state, does it matter? So
1: why
0: there you go.
1: Why do they get all the good ones?
0: Yeah. So we're going to have to leave you for now. But until then, I want to leave you with the words of Jesus, John 14 and verse 27. Beautiful promise for all of us. Here are the words of Christ. Peace I leave with you. My peace I give to you. Not as the world gives do I give to you. Let not your heart be troubled, neither let it be afraid. On behalf of Brendan and myself, thank you for tuning in. We'll hope to see you next time. God bless.
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3: 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I'm Phil Pennington, and this is Cover to Cover, Episode 8. 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So let's get things underway with a song from Emily Phelps Jones titled There's No Way Around the Cross from the album Go Free. I'm Phil Pennington. 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Positively different.

0: 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Join pastor and teacher Doug Batchelor as he brings biblical truth to life in a practical and personable way that everyone can understand.
1: Cover to cover, Jesus through all of the Bible. It's really the second part talking about Moses, how Moses is one of the most powerful types of Jesus in the Bible. And I think the Lord gives us these vignettes of who he is through these Old Testament characters so that we would recognize him for who he is. You know, there's this recognizing, and then there's a revelation, and there's then a relationship that happens. So let's pick it up. Something else we'll find that is a similarity between Moses and Elijah, and of course, it's one of the most outstanding characteristics, is they are saviors of the people. They led the people from slavery to freedom. Luke 4:18, Jesus is speaking. The Spirit of the Lord is upon me because he's anointed me to preach the gospel to the poor. He sent me to heal the brokenhearted, to proclaim liberty to the captives. Jesus came to proclaim liberty to the captives, the slaves. John 8:31, Jesus was speaking to the Jews who were listening. He said, if you abide in my word, you're my disciples indeed, and you'll know the truth, and the truth will make you free. They answered and said, we're Abraham's descendants. We've never been in bondage to anyone. How can you say that you'll be made free? Jesus answered and said, assuredly I say to you, whoever commits sin is a slave of sin. The slave does not abide in the house forever, but the son abides forever. If therefore the son will make you free, you will be free indeed. Indeed, as truly as Moses saved the people from physical bondage in Egypt, Jesus saves us from the bondage of the devil and sin. We are all held captive by the cords of our sin, whether it's pride or some addiction. Jesus can break the chains and set us free. He saves us from our slavery. They are both great saviors in that respect. You notice that Moses and Jesus descend the mountains to the multitude. A couple of quick verses here. Exodus 19:14. And Moses went down from the mountain to the people. He'd go up to the mountain, he'd commune with God, he'd come down, and he would minister to the people and teach the people and save the people. Jesus went up. Sometimes he spent the whole night in prayer on the mountain. Then he would come down and minister to the people. Matthew 8, verse 1. When he would come down the mountain, great multitudes followed him. And Moses, Exodus 19:14, he went down the mountain unto the people. Now, something else, when they were up there on the mountain, communing with God, they absorbed some of that glorious radioactivity or whatever they picked up just talking to the presence of God. They began to shine. You read here in Matthew chapter 17, when Jesus went up the Mount of Transfiguration, this is verse 2, Matthew 17, he was transfigured before them, and his face did shine as the sun, and his raiment was as white as the light. You read now about Moses. So when Aaron and the children of Israel saw Moses, behold, the skin of his face shone, and they were afraid to come near him. And when Moses finished speaking, he put a veil on his face. You realize when Jesus came into our world that God veiled his divinity with humanity. Some of you remember in the Bible when they came to arrest Jesus, I think it's only in the Gospel of John, Jesus said to the mob when they came to arrest him, who do you seek? They said, Jesus of Nazareth. Christ said two words. He said, I am. Actually, he said, I am he. And they fell down. You remember that? Why did they fall down? Because when he spoke those words, I am he, just like God spoke to Moses and said, I am that I am, glory flashed from Jesus, knocked down the mob. He was always veiling his divinity in humanity. So they were shining on the mountain. Now when Moses came down the mountain after receiving the Ten Commandments, by the way, God spoke audibly to Jesus on the mountain. He said, this is my beloved son, hear him. God spoke audibly to Moses on the mountain when he gave him the Ten Commandments. Then they come down from the mountain where there's glory on the mountain and there's devils in the valley. What a contrast. You can read about this in Luke chapter 9, after the Mount of Transfiguration experience where Jesus spoke with Elijah and Moses and God said, this is my beloved son. Now it happened the next day when they came down the mountain that a great multitude met him. And suddenly a man from the multitude cried out saying, teacher, I implore you, look on my son, for he is my only child. And behold, a spirit, that's not a good spirit, a spirit seizes him, and he cries out, and it convulses him, and he foams at the mouth, and it departs from him with great difficulty, bruising him. And Father says in another version, it says, sometimes the devil casts him in the fire and sometimes in the water to destroy him. And the disciples tried to cast out this devil and they could not. And the scribes and Pharisees said, oh, now where's your power? And so there's this conflict with the devil in the valley after coming down the mountain. Moses comes down the mountain. What does he find? God says, Moses, you better get down there. Your people have corrupted yourself. Isn't it interesting? God said to Moses, your people. Have you ever noticed that when the kids are in trouble, that one parent will say, your kid's acting up. They don't say, my kid's acting. Carol say, take care of your son. And Moses comes down the mountain. What happened? They'd made a golden calf. Listen to it. Deuteronomy 9. It's also in Exodus. Deuteronomy 9:15. So I turned and came down from the mountain, and the mountain burned with fire. The two tables were in my two hands, and I looked, and behold, you had sinned against the Lord your God and made for yourself a molded calf. Had gotten involved in idolatry, which is diabolical worship. And you turned aside quickly from the way that the Lord had commanded you. And the people had a party. It says they were unrestrained. It went from worship to diabolical worship. Something else we see is both Jesus and Moses are known as great mediators and intercessors. You remember the story, of course, where shortly after they came through the Red Sea, and they were on their way through the wilderness, that the Amalekites were a desert-dwelling people. They were related, I believe, to Abraham as well. And they came and attacked them from behind. And God said Moses said to Joshua, arm the people and go out and fight against Amalek. And so they, with whatever weapons they had managed to get as slaves, they went out and fought against Amalek. And Moses went up on a hill and he lifted his hands to intercede in their behalf and to pray to God. And we believe he stretched his arms out, not up. Because after a while, his arms got tired and they began to drop. And Aaron and Hur came alongside Moses and lifted his arms. Why? Because whenever Moses' hands went down and he was not seen interceding and praying for them, Amalek began to defeat Joshua. And they said, oh, look, there's a connection here. When they don't see you up on the hill with your hands stretched out, they start to lose. Pick your hands up. He picked them back. He says, I can't do this, guys. I'm like 80 years old, whatever it was. And so they said, well, let us help you. They lifted up his hands, and that's become an expression. Whenever you help the pastor, they say you're helping lift the hands of the pastor, as Aaron and Hur did with Moses. But they saw him interceding. And when we see Jesus as our high priest interceding in our behalf, we gain courage for the daily fight. Amen? To continue the good fight of faith. They were intercessors. They were mediators. Exodus 32. Yet now, Lord, if you will forgive their sin, but if not, I pray, blot me out of your book. Does God have a book of life? He said, if you will not forgive them, blot me out. What is Moses doing? He's being self-sacrificing. He said, let me be the substitute. Take my life, but save them. How can you be more like Jesus than that, to say, I'm willing to die that others might live? Something else we see is that both Moses and Jesus fill the role as judges. You can read in Exodus chapter 18, verse 13, and it came about the next day that Moses sat down to judge the people, and the people stood about Moses from morning till evening. He not only was the great lawgiver, he was the great judge. And finally, he set something up where he said, look, I'm going to delegate judgment to some other officers. And so, and this was under the suggestion of his father-in-law. But who else is our judge? 2 Corinthians 5, verse 10, for we must all appear before the judgment seat of Christ. Christ is not only our Savior, he's not only our defense attorney, he's our judge. Moses and Jesus conquered the serpent. And I think I alluded to this last week when they were all bit by snakes, and because they'd been complaining about God's manna, the Lord sent serpents among them. It calls them fiery serpents. They're evidently, we don't know if they're fiery because they were bright red or if they're fiery because they are the venom burned. But they're called fiery serpents. And they were bit and they're dying from the venom. And Moses was told to make a bronze serpent and put it on a pole, symbolizing a defeated serpent. And in the same way, Jesus said, as Moses lifted up the serpent in the wilderness, even so must the Son of Man be lifted up, that whoever believes in him should not perish, but have everlasting life. That's John 3, 14 and 15. Find some of that repeated in John 3, 16. John 12, 31, Jesus said, now the judgment of this world is come, and the prince of this world, who is the prince of this world? The devil, will be cast out. He is going to be defeated. Say amen. He actually was defeated at the cross, but someone said he's like a bee that lost his stinger. He's still buzzing around and scaring everybody. Moses and Jesus were notably meek. You read, of course, Matthew 11, verse 29, Jesus said, "Take my yoke upon you and learn of me, for I am meek and lowly in heart, and you will find rest unto your souls." Jesus was meek. He had incredible power, but he did not use his power. Mark 15, verse 4 and 5, then Pilate asked him again, saying, "Do you answer nothing?" This is during the trial of Jesus. "See how many things they testify against you." But Jesus still answered nothing, so that Pilate marveled. You know, most people, if they're about to die, they're begging and pleading and arguing and saying everything they can to save themselves. Jesus is saying nothing. He was meek. Jesus did not claim his rights. Jesus said, "If they persecute you in this city, go into another city." Was Moses meek? You can read in the Bible, the man, this is Numbers 12, verse 3, "The man Moses was very meek above all those who were on the face of the earth." And just an example of this, when Dathan and Abiram, they came and said to Moses, "Moses, you take too much on yourself. What makes you think you're in charge? Who gave you all this authority? You're bossing us around. We can also lead. God will work through us just like he works through you." Moses, if it were me, and that happened after, you know, you're talking to God face to face, I'd be looking for the jawbone of a donkey and I'd smite in hip and thigh. I'd get upset. But no, Moses, he falls down on his face. He humbles himself. Says, "Well, let the Lord defend us." He was a meek man. Something else. This to me is beyond coincidental. If I say, what numbers do you associate with Jesus' followers? What numbers do you associate with Jesus' followers? How many apostles were there? 12. Did he send out another group? 70. They're known by the numbers 12 and 70 in their leaders. They're great organizers, organizing a nation and a church. Numbers 144, "These are those that were numbered, which Moses and Aaron numbered, and the princes of Israel being 12 men." So they had 12 princes representing each of the tribes. And then you look in Luke 6:13, "And when it was day," this is after spending the night in prayer, "he called to him his disciples, and of them he chose 12, who he named apostles." Not only do you have the 12 with Moses and the 12 with Jesus, you got the 70. Exodus 24, verse 9, "Then went up Moses and Aaron, Nadab and Abihu, and the 70 elders of Israel." You can just type in 70 elders. It appears many times in the story of Moses and Aaron. What about Jesus? Luke chapter 10, verse 1. "After these things, the Lord, Jesus, appointed 70 others also, and he sent them out two by two before his face into every city and place where he himself would come." It's a good idea to send out Bible workers before the evangelist shows up. And so he sent out not just the 12, he sent out 70. Isn't that interesting? They both had the same numbers that were sent out from them. But wait, there's more. Moses and Jesus both escaped stoning. Exodus 17, verse 4. "And Moses cried to the Lord, saying, 'What shall I do unto this people? They're almost ready to stone me.'" And you can read in Numbers 14, verse 10. "But all the congregation bade stone them with stones on several occasions." You know, you think about all that Moses did. I mean, he could have retired at 65, but here at 80, he goes to work. And he starts leading these people, and they after all the plagues and all the power of God, and the Egyptians are destroyed by the Red Sea, and they get hungry, and he gives them food from heaven. They get thirsty, and they get water in a miraculous way on several occasions. Not only does the water come out of the rock, and we'll talk about that, but the bitter springs are made drinkable through Moses. He does all this, and whenever anything went sideways, they said, "Let's kill him." Now, did Jesus' own people want to dispatch him? Well, they ultimately did. But several times they tried to stone Jesus. Look here in John chapter 8, verse 59. "Then they took up stones to cast at him. But Jesus hid himself and went out of the temple, going through the midst of them." You also see this happening again in John 10, verse 31. Several occasions they narrowly escaped stoning Moses and Jesus. This to me, I think, is another point that is very special. It says they gave their spirit to others. Numbers 11, verse 17, when Moses, he said, "Lord, I can't bear this people." And it was wearing him out. And God said, "Look, Moses, you need to get some leaders. You got your 12 princes, you got your 70 elders." It says, "And I'm going to take the spirit that is in you. I've given you my spirit. I'm going to take that and I'm going to put it on them." And so all of the 70 elders, they gathered to Moses. Actually, two of them didn't gather. I don't know, they didn't feel worthy. The Bible says their names were Eldad and Medad. And God took the Spirit from Moses. It's the Holy Spirit. And he gave it to them. And so the idea of taking the Spirit of Moses does not have any special trademark copyright Holy Spirit, right?

does that represent? John 2:19, Jesus said, destroy this temple, and in 3 days I will raise it up. Back to Hebrews 3. I want to read this for you again. Hebrews 3:3. For this one, Jesus, has been counted more glory than Moses, inasmuch as he who built the house has more honor than the house. For do you love the building more than the one who builds it for you? The one who built the house is more honorable than the house. For every house is built by someone, but he who built all things is God. And Moses indeed was faithful in all of his house as a servant for a testimony of those things which would be spoken afterward. But Christ, as a son over his house, whose house we are. The Bible tells us that you and I are the temple of God. Don't get confused, but in one place Paul says, what, don't you know that your body, your physical body, is a temple of the Holy Spirit? You need to take care of your physical body. It is also a dwelling place for Christ in your body. God dwells in you. He that defiles the temple of God, him will God destroy. You are not your own. You are bought with a price. We must present ourselves a living sacrifice, holy and honorable, which is your reasonable service. We are God's temple as individuals. But Paul also says it another way. He said, what, don't you know that ye collectively are the temple of God? And that's where you find it says that you and I are living stones in the temple of God, that Jesus is the cornerstone, and we are a royal priesthood. So the church is the household of God. When Jesus said, destroy this temple made with hands, and in 3 days I will make one without hands, referring to the resurrection, what temple was he talking about? Your body or the church? What is the church called? The body of Christ. And so did Jesus build the temple? Jesus was a carpenter. And you've heard me quote this before. It's in 1 Chronicles chapter 17. David is in his house, and he's looking at this beautiful cedar house that Hiram, the king of Tyre, helped him to build. And he feels guilty because then he looks out the window and he sees that the ark of God is still in a tattered tabernacle. And he wants to build a glorious house for the honor of God. And he asks Nathan, he says, you know, I'm thinking of building a temple for God. And Nathan says, go for it, David. God is with you. He figures if God put it on David's heart, it must be God's will. You know, sometimes the Bible says, Psalm 37, he gives you the desire of your hearts. But then God spoke to Nathan later and said, no, Nathan, you spoke too soon. That also reminds us prophets were human. They shared their opinions sometimes. Not everything a prophet says is a prophecy. Do you get that? If a prophet is sitting with you at the table and says, pass the water, that's not a prophecy. It means they're thirsty. So God then tells Nathan, go back to David, you spoke too soon. Tell David the word of the Lord. And the word of the Lord was, David, it's good that you want to build me a house, but you're not supposed to build the house for me, for you are a bloody man. Not only because he was a man of war, but he was guilty of innocent blood in killing Uriah and what had happened in that debacle with Bathsheba. So he said, your son, his name Solomon, peace, similar to Shalom, the son of David, said, your son will build me a house that will last forever. Who is the son of David that built a house that would last forever? Well, Solomon did build a house, but it's not there anymore. So in your only option you're left with is Jesus, the son of David, who built a house, which house ye are. And we will, how long are we going to last? God's people have eternal life. It'll last forever. God's going to come down, and the Bible tells us that he's going to build a kingdom that will be from everlasting to everlasting. And so this is the house that was to build to last forever. But Moses built a temple, and Jesus built a temple. And then they suffered for the people. You remember when, after nearly 40 years of leading the people through the wilderness, the folks got upset again. And, you know, sometimes as they traveled from point A to point B, they ran out of quail at one point, and they complained, and God gave them so much quail that they came out of their nose. And then they ran out of water again, and they complained, even though God had always provided for them. They kept losing faith. See, it's easy to have faith when you have every need satisfied. God is wanting people that will have faith when it's absent. You need to believe he will provide when you can't see it. And so when the people said, Moses, you brought us out here to kill us after 40 years, Moses got so upset, God said, go speak to the rock once again. Water will flow once again. Moses went and he got angry. He had enough. Shows us Moses was human. And he struck the rock and he said, shall we bring water from you from the rock, you rebels? God said, Moses, you did not honor me. This was supposed to be a symbol of my son. The rock was only struck once. You were supposed to speak to the rock, and water would have come out by the power of the word. He said, because you've done this, you cannot lead the people into the promised land. He suffered for the sins of the people. Look at it. Deuteronomy 4, verse 21.
Furthermore, the Lord was

angry with me for your sake. Now, does that sound like a prophecy? What happened to Jesus? He bore the wrath of God that belongs to you and me. Aren't you glad? It says, he was angry with me for your sakes and swore that I would not cross the Jordan, that I would not enter that good land which the Lord your God has given you as an inheritance, but I must die in this land. He was to die for their sakes. I must not cross over the Jordan so that you can cross over. Isaiah 53, speaking about the Messiah, a prophecy. But he was wounded for our transgressions. He was bruised for our iniquities. And the chastisement of our peace was upon him. And by his stripes we are healed. Jesus suffered for us. He took our penalty. And Moses is an example of this. And then finally, after 40 years of leading the people and bringing them to the borders of the promised land, Miriam had died, Aaron had died, only Moses is left. And he tells the people, he said, I can't cross over, but Joshua is going to lead you. Now, Joshua will be another subject. Name Joshua means Jesus. He will lead you into the promised land. He says, but I need to die on the mountain. Where did Jesus die? Mount Calvary. So Moses, the servant of the Lord, died. You know, after you read through Genesis, Exodus, Leviticus, Numbers, and Deuteronomy, you get to those words, feel like you've lost a friend. This man changed history as much as any man beside Jesus. Now, it's not in the Bible, but it is in Jewish history and tradition. There was a book called The Assumption of Moses. That means the assumption means to be caught up, to be assumed. And it tells the story of how 3 days after Moses died, God sent Michael to resurrect him. And Michael was another term for Christ, came to resurrect him. And you read about this in Jude. The assumption of Moses is not there, but you do read in Jude verse 9. There's only one chapter in Jude. Yet Michael the archangel, when contending with the devil, he disputed about the body of Moses. He did not bring against him railing accusation, but said, the Lord rebuke thee. Moses, the devil said, you can't have him. He's mine. What are you doing? You're resurrecting him. How many resurrections were there in the Bible before Moses? None. Moses is the first resurrection. It says, and he was buried, 1 Corinthians 15:4, and he rose again the third day according to the scriptures. Interesting that Paul would say, nevertheless, death reigned from Adam to Moses. Seems like at Moses, with the resurrection of Moses, people realized there's hope beyond the grave. They said, well, because Moses rose, there's hope for us to rise. And now you and I know a lot more than that. Because Jesus rose. And of course, there were many resurrections after Moses. Elijah resurrected a boy. Elisha resurrected a boy. Bible tells. And you can be there too. We don't need to be afraid of death because of what Jesus did for us. Amen? Testament. And the great resurrection finally is the resurrection of Jesus. Amen? You cannot find the grave of Moses. And if you go to the Middle East, you will not find the grave of Jesus with anyone in it. It says on the door, he is not here. He is risen. If you ever go to Israel. That's the good news, that he is alive, friends. Amen? And the story of Moses and Jesus remind us that we serve a living God. Jesus is in heaven. Moses is in heaven now.

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11: A baby born into the world today has 1 chance in 20 of being born in America. Those born in Asia have 1 chance in 4 of living past their first year. I'll be back in a moment with the amazing facts about life and its meaning.

Hello, this is Joe Cruz of the Amazing Facts broadcast, facts which affect you. Say, suppose that as Abraham Lincoln was finishing his second inaugural address and had just reached the lofty paragraph beginning with malice toward none and charity for all, some persistent and rude office seeker had interrupted him loudly, demanding to be appointed to a position. Or suppose that someone should interrupt an impressive sermon to a large congregation by clamoring for the deacons to show him to a better seat. Well, with such situations in mind, we can realize the untimeliness and the rudeness of the man who interrupted a sermon of Jesus one day to demand that his brother be made to share the inheritance with him. Jesus had been speaking of the Holy Spirit, the sin against the Holy Spirit, and of the importance of faith in God. It was a discourse of rare beauty on trust. And Jesus had just assured his disciples of the sure presence of God's Spirit with them at all times. And there was one man in that congregation who obviously didn't have his mind on the sermon. He was thinking, rather, of his own grievance. He felt himself defrauded and disinherited, and he was contesting his Father's will. So as he listened to Jesus, a divine Son of God who spoke as never man spake, this man could think only of how he could use Christ for his own financial gain. And so we read, "And one of the company said unto him, Master, speak to my brother, that he divide the inheritance with me." Now, Jesus had somewhat become used to interruptions, I'm sure, and it was not easy for anybody to throw him off the track or entangle him. So, refusing to pronounce on the justice of the claim, or even to listen to it, he passed quickly to put his finger on the deeper evil from which that man was suffering, covetousness. "Take heed," Jesus said, "and beware of covetousness, for a man's life consisteth not in the abundance of the things which he possesseth." And then Christ proceeded to enforce that appeal with the telling of a story which very convincingly portrayed the supreme folly under which this man had fallen. This was the circumstance that prompted the telling. "And he spake a parable unto them, saying, The ground of a certain rich man brought forth plentifully. And he thought within himself, saying, What shall I do, because I have no room where to bestow my fruits? And he said, This will I do, I will pull down my barns and build greater, and there will I bestow all my fruits and my goods. And I will say to my soul, Soul, thou hast much goods laid up for many years. Take thine ease, eat, drink, and be merry. But God said unto him, Thou fool, this night thy soul shall be required of thee. Then who shall those things be which thou hast provided? So is he that layeth up treasure for himself, and is not rich toward God." Luke 12:16-21. Now, friends, I'd like to suggest that this man made four big mistakes which made him the fool that he was. Number one, he was mistaken as to the true source of his wealth and prosperity. This man really had received everything from God. The sun had been permitted to shine on his land, and for its rays, you remember the Bible says, fall on the just and the unjust. The showers of heaven descended on the evil and on the good. The Lord had caused his wheat to flourish, and the man's fields brought forth a bumper crop. His barns were bulging and full to overflowing, and he had no place to put the surplus of his crop. But does he think of God, from whom all blessings flow? No, he can think of almost nobody but himself. It's interesting to note that in these 46 Greek words, the rich man referred to himself 12 times. The personal pronoun I occurs 6 times, and the words my or thine addressed to himself are used 6 times. His very language shows him to be self-centered, selfish, egotist. It was my fruits, my goods, my barns that he was talking about. Instead of gratitude, his success brought pride. Instead of faith in God, he put his confidence in things instead. Now the Scriptures, and the Lord of Scripture, of course, has a special title for such a self-sufficient individual. And you'll find it here in Psalm 14. "The fool has said in his heart, There is no God." Now, if you had asked that rich farmer, "Do you believe there's a God?" he doubtless would have said, "I certainly do." He might have given many reasons why he believed that way, but all of his reasons would have been from his mind. When it came to his feelings, his heart, and his actions, he had left God out. He lived as if there were no God, no heaven, no hereafter, as if everything he possessed were his own, and he owed nothing to God or to man. A very penetrating poem was written some years ago in which an old man, crowned with honors nobly earned, is pictured as seeking and asking a fair-haired youth what end he had sought in his life.
And the boy answered by stating that his plans were to get an education, he'd be a lawyer, then he'd become famous, and then he'd be rich, and then he would retire as an honored sage, and then pass the evenings of an honored life. But the old man gravely shook his head, and he said, "And when you've done all this, what then?" And then the boy ceased to speak. His eyes fell downward to the side. A silent tear dropped on each blooming cheek. The old man pointed silently to God and then laid his hand on the drooping head. "Remember, there's a place beyond," he said. The young man suddenly reminded that he had been planning his life and his success and future without God. But unlike the foolish farmer in our story, he saw in time the folly and emptiness of such a life. It's possible to believe in God in the head and with the mind, but to deny Him and forget Him in the heart and really in the fullness of the life. Now, someone has suggested that the best index to a man's life, character, and thoughts of God may be found in looking at the stubs of his old checkbooks. For what does he spend his money? Where does he bestow his goods? To whom does he give his money? Is God remembered in the monthly budget? Does God receive recognition through the giving of the tithes to Him? May I offer that question this morning as one of the practical acid tests as to just how cognizant we are of God as a source of our income and of our prosperity? It isn't that God needs our tithes and offerings, friends. He could get along without them. Our Father's rich in houses and lands. He holdeth the wealth of the world in His hands. And as the psalmist says, "The earth is the Lord's and the fullness thereof. Yes, the silver and the gold is all mine, saith the Lord." God doesn't need our money. He's asked for it because we need to give it. We need to give it, my friends, and return the tithe for the good and enlargement of these selfish hearts of ours. We need to do this as a reminder to ourselves that all our blessings come from that divine source, and that it is He who giveth thee power to get wealth. All right, number two. Now, the second mistake that this foolish rich man made was made as to the true purpose and use of his wealth. Now, I say this because of two statements he made that gave him away and revealed his purely selfish motive. First of all, he layeth up treasure for himself, the Bible record says. Instead of a sense of obligation to his fellow men, he thought only of his own pleasure and needs. He did not realize that God had made him a steward of his goods, that he might help the needy. Treasure for himself, it says. The gospel of Christ is designed to take men's thoughts away from self and direct them upward toward God and outward toward their fellow man. Christ was not against the rich man. He was not opposed to his wealth, but he was concerned that the rich man understood the true purpose of wealth. This concern was revealed when he told the rich young ruler to go and share his wealth with the poor and the needy. A recent editorial comment of a religious journal was entitled, "What If?" And it began by asking the question, have you ever given much thought to the place of your birth? It went on to say that if you were born into the world today, your chance of being born in this wonderful, prosperous land of America would be only 1 in 20. Your chance of being born into a Christian home would be 1 in 4. If you were born in Asia, your chance of surviving more than a year after birth would likewise be only 1 in 4. If you were born into a family in Asia or Africa, your chance of learning to read would also be 1 in 4. The odds are overwhelming that you would be sick all of your life from one or more diseases, intestinal parasites, tuberculosis, or malaria. You'd probably work the land, have most of your harvest confiscated. You would be hungry much of the time, and in a year of famine would depend on grass, roots, and tree bark for food. Friends, this is the kind of life the vast majority who are being born today are facing. The world then, and the time of this rich but foolish farmer, was not much better. There was poverty, there was suffering, there was hunger. And yet he says, "I have not room where to bestow my goods." Think of that. No room. We're assured that the situation of the poor, hungry orphan, the widow, the suffering, the afflicted was brought to this man's attention. There were many places where his goods could have been bestowed. But heedless and oblivious of the cries of the needy all around him, he said to his servants, "All right, men, let's build some bigger barns." Well, something fine and wholesome had died in that man long before that fateful night when his life was required of him. For to give is to live, friends. To refuse to give is to die spiritually.
This is a law of life that we can no more ignore than we can ignore the law of gravity. Why is the Dead Sea dead? It's always getting but never giving. That's deadly to a sea, but it's even more deadly to a human soul. The third mistake made by this foolish man in Christ's story was made as to the true way of being merry. Talking to himself one day, he said, "O soul, thou hast much goods laid up. Take thine ease, eat, drink, and be merry." But you know, merriness and happiness are not to be found alone in leisure and eating and drinking. The soul can't live on corn and wheat and wine and bread and potatoes and the fruit of the field, friends. Man cannot live by bread alone. The body may subsist on this kind of diet, but not the soul. A man's life, a man's happiness, said Jesus, consisteth not in the abundance of the thing that he possesseth. And now the fourth mistake our foolish friend made was as to the tenure of his life. "I have," he said, "much goods laid up for many years." He thought he'd be around for those many years, but he had only one day left. The divine decree was, "Thou fool, this night thy soul shall be required of thee." It was Roger Williams who said, "The great certainty of life is death." This, in turn, is surrounded by three uncertainties: the time, the place, and the manner. To these questions, we do not have the answers. The clock of life is wound but once, and no man has the power to tell just when the hands will stop at a late or early hour. Yes, it can be said in the truest sense that we're all living on borrowed time. And I want to ask you today, friends, what are you doing with that portion of time that God has loaned to you? Are you living for Christ and planning and building for today and tomorrow in the perspective of eternity? When the final summons comes and we've finished our earthly course, the questions God will ask will not be, "How secure was your job? How much real estate did you own? How big was the bank account?" But, "Were you faithful? Were you true?" As wise and faithful stewards, therefore, of the time and life and means that God has entrusted to us, let's number our days, that we may apply our hearts to wisdom and bring honor to Christ with all that we have and with all that we are and with all that we do. A man may be able to shortchange his neighbor without ever being apprehended. A clever crook could very well deceive his own family and friends by a well-ordered disguise of morality and propriety. But the day is soon coming when every false color will be exposed. The very thoughts and motives of the mind will be judged by the God who sees and records in the books of heaven. And now, this is Joe Crews saying goodbye for today.

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8: You know, there was a time when kids had no excuse for being out late. There was a time when there were no excuses for crossing over the line and for breaking the law. But now it seems the criminals have all the good excuses, all the right justification. And sometimes people wonder, just who is the law protecting these days?
9: It has stood the test of time. God's book, the Bible, still the greatest book ever written, and the only sure and true way to peace and understanding in today's complex world. It Is Written with Gary Kent, changing lives around the world.
8: All the young man was trying to do was rob a bank. And all the little old lady was trying to do was a good deed. She saw this young man park his car in front of the bank and rush inside. And then she noticed that he'd left the car door half open and the keys in the ignition. So she grabbed the keys and trailed him into the bank, where she found him talking with a teller. "Young man," she scolded, "somebody's going to get his car stolen if he leaves his door open and the keys in the ignition." Well, this would-be robber had just told the teller that he had a gun and wanted a lot of money. But the kindly old lady just kept on scolding him. He stared at her and finally gave up. Snatching the keys, he dashed out of the bank and drove away quickly. As funny as this story sounds, it's a true story. It actually happened. Wouldn't it be nice if all our crime problems could be solved so neatly? Wouldn't it be great if our good deeds overwhelmed the bad ones? But sadly, the reverse seems to be happening today. We're drowning in a sea of lawlessness. The bad guys appear to be winning. The criminals are getting younger and younger. Their crimes grow more and more vicious. Their weapons become ever more deadly. Lawlessness can violate and destroy the most trusted relationships. We hear about priests molesting altar boys, parents using their children in pornography. There's so much sickness in society, and people everywhere are searching for a powerful antidote. Last week, we looked at some strong medicine for families whose kids are out of control. That's where the prime problem starts, of course. And we saw some remarkable examples of how God's principles can turn kids around. But what if it's too late for that? What about all these kids who've already been warped and scarred by dysfunctional homes? What if they've already slipped into a life of lawlessness? Is there any hope for them? Often when we peer into the hard, remorseless faces of these juvenile rapists and murderers, it does seem too late. It does seem that nothing can reach them. But today, I'd like to propose that there is one kind of medicine, one kind of strong medicine, that can turn around even a career criminal. Before we look at that medicine, I'd like to tell you about our gift book for today. It's called Steps to Christ, and it's one of my personal favorites. The theme of this series of programs is strong medicine for a sick society. Steps to Christ will bring you closer to the great healer, Jesus Christ. So it's a prescription for true spiritual health. I don't think you'll ever look at God's law in quite the same way after reading this wonderful book. Remember, Steps to Christ is absolutely free and there's absolutely no obligation. 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Here's the information you need.
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8: Now, to begin to understand how God's strong medicine works, let's look at three of the Ten Commandments that relate directly to this problem of crime. Here's the sixth commandment, Exodus chapter 20 and verse 13. You shall not murder. There's something this commandment is trying to tell us in its stark simplicity, and it's a message we seem to be losing these days. This command doesn't say, you shall not murder unless you were abused as a child. It doesn't say, you shall not murder unless you get so angry that you can be termed temporarily insane. No. God simply says, you shall not murder. Full stop, no excuses. And that's not all. Let's move forward a few thousand years to the New Testament. Christ is giving his Sermon on the Mount. He puts his finger on the heart of the problem in Matthew chapter 5, verses 21 and 22. You have heard that it was said to those of old, you shall not murder, and whoever murders will be in danger of the judgment. But I say to you that whoever is angry with his brother without a cause shall be in danger of the judgment. Strong words. These days, people try to excuse all kinds of crimes on the basis of their uncontrollable emotions. And what this boils down to is rage, violent anger. In other words, I'm not responsible. My anger, my rage made me do it. But Jesus turns this kind of thinking on its head. He says, you're not only responsible for the crime, the murder, you're responsible for the emotions of your anger that led to the murder. He states that those who indulge in abusive anger are in danger of hellfire. That's where the crime starts. Anger is not an excuse. It's the main problem. It's not just a symptom. It's part of the disease. John Hunter was a famous 18th century British surgeon. Unfortunately, he suffered from attacks of angina, which were usually brought on by outbursts of anger. But instead of trying to deal with this problem, Dr. Hunter would just lament, "My life is at the mercy of any scoundrel who chooses to put me in a passion." Well, sure enough, one day a scoundrel put him in a passion. It happened to be a fellow board member of St. George's Hospital in London, with whom he was having a heated argument. Dr. Hunter stormed out of the meeting and dropped dead in the next room. Jesus tells us to own our anger. We can't keep blaming other people for putting us in a passion, for bending us out of shape. It's nobody else's fault. We may have been mistreated in the past. We may be under a lot of stress in the present. But we have to take responsibility for our own anger if we're ever going to get better. That's the strong medicine which God prescribes. No excuses. I'm responsible. Now let's look at the eighth commandment, Exodus chapter 20 and verse 15. You shall not steal. Again, God expresses his moral will in very stark terms. He doesn't say, you shall not steal, unless you are culturally deprived or unless you just can't live without the object. No excuses. I'm responsible. And again, the New Testament lays bare a deeper level of responsibility. Look, for example, at James chapter 3, verses 14 and 16. But if you have bitter envy and self-seeking in your hearts, do not boast and lie against the truth. For where envy and self-seeking exist, confusion and every evil thing will be there. See, we're not only responsible for our acts of cheating and thievery, we're even responsible for our envy and our self-seeking. James warns us about these as if they were crimes. He states that wars and quarrels arise from those who lust and do not have. More strong medicine. Finally, let's take the ninth commandment in Exodus chapter 20, and verse 16. You shall not bear false witness against your neighbor. Now, strictly speaking, this refers to perjury, to making a false accusation in a courtroom. But it also applies to falsehood in general. And again, the New Testament takes it a step further. Here's Christ commenting on the subject in Matthew chapter 12, verses 34 and 36. For out of the abundance of the heart, the mouth speaks. But I say to you that for every idle word men may speak, they will give account of it in the day of judgment.
11: What's his name? Freddie again, have you?
8: You see, it's not just outright lies that we're responsible for. We must also own those careless, thoughtless words that hurt other people. Those little remarks that tear them down. The mouth sometimes reveals unintentionally the resentment and ill will lingering in our own hearts. No excuses. I'm responsible. Strong, strong medicine. Now, before you run away from these stark commands as if they came out of a bottle of castor oil, let me tell you something about the way God works. Let me show you exactly what saying, no excuses, I'm responsible, can do. I want to tell you about some individuals who took the strong medicine. And these were some pretty hard cases. Men had spent much of their life behind bars. Recently, a psychologist decided to try a radically new approach to reforming criminals. People in his profession often blame crime on an individual's background of poverty or abuse. They tried to help habitual lawbreakers understand why they did what they did. But this psychologist decided to concentrate on present behavior and how to change it. He'd become convinced that most criminals were manipulating psychology to their advantage. They were coming up with excuses, defending their behavior instead of trying to change it. Well, first he conducted intensive interviews with all kinds of prison inmates. He asked them not just about their unfortunate backgrounds, but about what made them tick, what was going on in their minds. And after tabulating all this data, a very clear picture emerged. This psychologist demonstrated that there's a very definite criminal mindset. He documented patterns of thinking that all habitual criminals shared. It didn't matter if they were rapists or con artists or murderers. They all thought alike. For example, they tended to lie about everything they did, even when they didn't need to. While they were on the outside, if they were going to the grocery shop, they'd tell their wives they were going to the hardware shop. It was just a habit. They also tended to justify all kinds of behavior in terms of their needs. They almost never looked beyond their own desires to someone else's. They were self-centered and selfish. The psychologist documented specific thought patterns that almost always preceded certain crimes. And the pattern went back a long way. It even preceded so-called crimes of passion. Individuals who'd suddenly flown into a rage and shot someone had rehearsed violent behavior just like that over and over in their minds. So the psychologist had identified a criminal mindset. Now he was ready to start his rehabilitation program on these inmate volunteers. Quite simply, the program involved radical moral re-education. He and his team started by throwing out all the excuses. "You're responsible for your actions, and we're going to change them," they said. They zeroed in on specific behavior, specific ways of thinking. In a way, it was like an old-fashioned boarding school where you learn to behave. They drew very clear lines between right and wrong. They set high standards, and they helped these habitual criminals practice them. In fact, these inmates had to learn to be more honest than most people were on the outside of the prison. In this boarding school of the soul, no falsehoods were allowed. But more, there was no fudging of the truth. Every careless word was brought to account. I don't happen to know whether this psychologist was a Christian or not, but I do know that he was following a pattern set by the New Testament, turning the law of God into strong medicine, applying it consistently to every detail of life. Well, the moral boarding school principal followed these inmates after they left prison. A mentor helped each individual keep practicing the principles they'd learned. And what were the results? The great majority of these habitual criminals stayed clean. Their rate of failure of landing back in prison again was far lower than that of other released prisoners. Now, this one small experiment in rehabilitation gives us strong evidence that what people need are not more excuses, not more defenses, but strong medicine. I'm responsible. I have to deal with my behavior. And God's law points us unerringly at the things we need to fix. In fact, it provides a remarkable counterpoint to the criminal mindset. God's commands stand opposite to it in almost every detail. Now, as you'd expect, the moral boarding school concept had its critics, especially among people who assume that you have no right to impose morality on someone else. Those people who think they can choose their values, like shoppers choosing clothing styles at a mall, didn't like this moral boarding school idea one little bit. The psychologist was even accused of brainwashing prisoners. He replied, only half jokingly, "Well, their brains are dirty and they need to be washed." That's nailing the problem right on the head. There's violence in our streets because there's violence in our heads. There are big scandals in business because we've been practicing little scandals, little acts of dishonesty, for so long. There's corruption in government because we allow our hearts to grow corrupt. You know, there's a lot of truth in the old joke, we'll never have decent prisons as long as we keep sending criminals there. It's the criminals that need changing, not just the system. It's human nature, the human heart, that's the problem. Our broken human nature needs strong medicine. And here's the good news. God's principles can make a difference, even among individuals who grew up without a clear sense of right and wrong. I've heard testimony after testimony of hardened criminals behind bars who were morally rehabilitated by studying the Word of God, encountering God's absolute truth. Individuals are awakened. They see precisely what they've been doing wrong, how they've been thinking wrong, and God gains a foothold in their hearts and begins to transform them. Let me explain how this happens in practical terms. Let's assume you're willing to say, "No excuses, I'm responsible," about your anger, for example, or your habit of lying or cheating. How does God actually change that behavior? What steps can you take to cooperate with Him? Start with confession. God promises us in 1 John chapter 1 and verse 9, "If we confess our sins, He is faithful and just to forgive us our sins and to cleanse us from all unrighteousness." In order to begin the cleansing process, we have to become honest with God. We have to stop hiding and rationalizing and start admitting our failures. We need to agree with God that a certain behavior is wrong, full stop. Then we move to the second step, turning. That means we make a conscious choice to give up this behavior, to turn away from it. The Bible calls this repentance. Repentance is a way of turning our negative feelings about failure into a positive decision for God. As Paul explains in 2 Corinthians chapter 7 and verse 10, "For godly sorrow produces repentance to salvation, not to be regretted, but the sorrow of the world produces death." Without God, regret over our failures just drives us deeper into them. But with God, our sorrow can turn to repentance, and repentance to salvation. Now we're ready for the third step, aiming. After we turn away from unhealthy behavior, we need to aim at something to replace it. If outbursts of anger are the problem, you can aim at patience or flexibility. That's a positive quality that God can build in your life. If dishonesty is the problem, aim at the quality of being open and transparent before others. After warning Timothy about the love of riches, Paul challenged him in this way in 1 Timothy chapter 6 and verse 11. "But you, O man of God, flee these things and pursue righteousness, godliness, faith, love, patience, gentleness." What's the best way of fleeing evil, of getting rid of problem behavior? How can we do that? Pursue something good. Replace bad habits with good ones. This leads us to the final step. Claiming God's power. We can't change bad habits into good ones on our own. We need God's power working inside of us, keeping us going. Paul prays this for all believers in Ephesians chapter 3, verse 16, that He, God, would grant you according to the riches of His glory to be strengthened with might through His Spirit in the inner man. Strengthened with might or power in the inner man. That's the real key to overcoming problem behaviors. Not just human strength or willpower, but God's strength at work inside of us. So these are the steps each of us can take after we say, "No excuses, I'm responsible." First, confess. Be honest with God about your failures. Second, turn. Resolve to give up the problem behavior. Third, aim. Aim at a positive quality God wants in your life, which replaces the problem behavior. Fourth, claim. Claim God's power working in you by His Spirit. I've seen what the power of God can do in individual lives, in the lives of struggling human beings, and yes, in the lives of apparently hopeless moral failures. Have you taken that step? Have you opened your heart to Jesus Christ? Is there anything in your life that you know you're doing that's not in harmony with God's will? Have you been excusing your habits because of something that happened to you in childhood or misfortunes of life? Why not say, Jesus, I'm coming to you. I'm responsible, Lord. I'm confessing to you. Have you submitted to God's righteous requirements? Have you discovered what God's Spirit can do in your life? I've seen God do it for thousands, and He can do it for you. Whatever your desperate circumstances, whatever the problems and heartaches of your life, Christ can change you. Have you experienced Christ's saving power in your innermost self? You can experience the power of God in your life. You can experience supernatural power changing you, supernatural power transforming you. You can experience it right now as you open your heart as we pray. Father, thank you for the power of God to transform human lives. Thank you for sending your Son to die for our sins and to show us how to live a better life. Help us to take this great challenge seriously. Society is falling apart, and we need to take a stand. We need to make a difference. Begin to write your law in each of our hearts right now, because we ask it in the name of Jesus Christ. Amen.
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1: You're listening to Tassie Encounters Moments on Faith FM, and we're coming to you from Tasmania right across Australia. Each weekday on Tassie Encounters, you can hear what the Bible says about past, current, and future events. 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And you can experience personal encounters with Jesus. I'm your host, Jason Cook, and Rodney Nambu joined us again in the studio. Welcome, Rodney.
2: Hey, Jason.
1: It's good to have you back in the studio. Each day this week till Thursday, and of course on Fridays we have our Tassie Encounters Faith Conversations with Ben Ashby and other guests. So we've been looking at love in action this week, Rodney, and we've looked at how love in action really should come from the fact that we appreciate what God has done for us.
2: That's right.
1: He loved us first, and because of that, which should be just part of who we are now. When we encounter Jesus, something compels us to have that attitude towards other people the way Jesus had towards us. And yesterday we looked at how we grow through, we grow spiritually through putting into practice those actions and those simple things, even how we shared that story of the lady who paid for the groceries of someone else in front of her in the line. And that sort of thing can help us grow in our faith.
2: For sure.
1: And today everyone has a place. What do you think, Rodney? Do you think that everyone has the ability to influence people? Do you think that there are places where people think, I'm not important, it doesn't matter what I do or say? Do you think there's places that people underestimate that level of influence they can actually have in their lives?
2: Yeah, no, I think so, yeah. I think recently I've noticed how I've been admiring some of my workmates and just how their work ethic is really, really good, and they tend to really try and follow things by the book while at work. And that to me is that influence. To them, they'll be just thinking they're just doing a job. But to me, it'll be something that's worth,
1: I think we think so often of, you know, spreading the gospel, sharing the message of Christ, which ultimately is a message of love. It's a message of a free gift of salvation. We sometimes think that it's best done by the evangelists, the preachers.
2: The professionals
1: who have been trained. And yet I think God gives every person, I actually totally believe this, that every person who comes to have a relationship with Christ has some purpose in sharing in that ministry of sharing the gospel with others.
2: That's right. Yeah, and I like the. I think there's this. There's a quote in the Bible which talks about you know, us being one body. That means we all have some contributing that we do. Some can contribute in making relationships work. Some in serving. Some in making the Bible easier. So everyone's got a part.
1: One of the gifts that it mentions there is helping others. I find that beautiful. It's just simply helping others. And some people are given an extra helping of that gift. I think I can see it in our own church environment where there are some who just are given an extra. Of course, all of us should want to help other people. But some people seem to be given an extra special gift in that area.
2: And I think it's a very important gift, because at the end, I think relationships are the key facets to a very strong mission field.
1: It's interesting, isn't it, that when Jesus grew up, he spent most of his life on this earth as Well, what did he do? Let me ask. Well, what was his occupation before he called his disciples?
2: Yeah, it was a carpenter.
1: A carpenter?
2: Yeah.
1: And, you know, people were astounded when he started to teach and heal people. They said, but he's just a carpenter.
2: he had very well knowledge.
1: Yeah. And so I'm sure that even in that period of time of him growing up, we know very little about that time of his life, but I'm sure in that time of life he was still demonstrating the characteristics of loving other people.
2: That's right.
1: And so what does it mean in practice that every Christian shares in Christ's mission of, and yesterday we read about how every person is given the role of reconciling God to us as humans, to share in that mission.
2: That's right.
1: What do you think it means in practice?
2: Yeah, I know it's a very good question and a bit broad for me because it just covers a lot of things from really creating relationships. From relationships, then you actually know the person, and then I think if you meet someone where they're at, that's a very good starting point. Because I always feel like sometimes when we look at serving people and doing something for community, we just want to go in there. But do we know them? Have we spent time with those people and actually met their needs?
1: It's so interesting, you know, meeting people where they're at. I won't go into it, but I learned something recently when looking at the life of Peter. You know, after Peter had denied Christ, he denied he even knew him three times, and then Jesus comes back and says, Peter, do you love me? And Peter says, you know I love you. And Jesus says, feed my sheep. He gave Peter a job to do. But in that moment, Jesus was actually meeting Peter where he was at, because Peter had lost his confidence in the fact that he'd denied that he even knew Christ.
2: Three times.
1: And so Jesus actually built him back up to have that confidence to go and serve as an apostle. And Peter was obviously one of the main apostles that we know about. He wrote some books in the New Testament. The last words that Jesus shared with his disciples as he was about to ascend into heaven is, therefore, go and make disciples of all nations. Every believer has some part to play in that mission, I believe. Do you want to read 1 Peter 4, verse 10?
2: Sure. That's from the LT. God has given each of you a gift from his great variety of spiritual gifts. Use them well to serve one another.
1: I think we might have read that earlier in the week, but it's a great reminder that God gives everyone some gift. He doesn't give everyone the same, and he doesn't even give everyone the same magnitude of gift or, you know, the same level. We see that in there's a parable of the talents I think we're going to talk about a little bit later. But nevertheless, he gives everyone something. He promises that.
2: That's right, yeah.
1: Everyone has been given a gift. If you're not sure what yours is, there are ways and means of praying about that, making it, asking God to reveal it to you, asking God to reveal through friends. Friends, Christian friends, are a really good way to get you to know what your spiritual gift is, because they see things that you don't see in yourself as well. So,
2: absolutely.
1: Paul says here in Colossians 4, verse 3, pray for us too that God will give us many opportunities to speak about his mysterious plan concerning Christ. So, you know, even prayer itself can be a gift and a spiritual gift and exercise that you can pray for people.
2: Absolutely.
1: Like every believer can pray. Every believer can pray. So everyone has something they can do towards sharing the gospel with other people. So what about paid or unpaid work? How can that be a genuine expression of faith? And I think you alluded to that in your question earlier, when you see your colleagues
2: yeah.
1: being honest,
2: mm.
1: acting with integrity, that reflects to you a genuine expression.
2: And that I should do the same.
1: And that you should do the same.
2: Yeah, yeah.
1: Do you have any other thoughts in that?
2: Oh, yeah. No, I think, for this one, it's really about understanding that your faith is not from you yourself, but it is from God.
1: Mm.
2: So it still goes back to how you live. And, it's a character. So that means it would have been built by God. So whatever you're doing now is almost giving that, it's given an example of, Christ-like character.
1: Mm. Mm. And, when Jesus healed a man, one of the, I think it was fairly early in his ministry, maybe it was in the middle somewhere, but the man was so happy that he'd been healed that he wanted to travel with Jesus
2: mm.
1: and go along with him. And yet Jesus actually said, no, go back to your family and tell them everything God has done for you. Isn't that a simple instruction?
2: Yeah.
1: That as believers, we can tell people around us what God has done for us. Mm. Paul encouraged Christian workers to be trustworthy. You've mentioned that, honest, reliable. And I think that's a very important thing as a Christian, particularly as a professed Christian. It's really important that we don't give God a bad name, mm. that we are trustworthy in our behavior, in our actions, within our work environment. And that's something that you've already emphasized in your earlier sharing.
2: That's right. Yeah, faith in action.
1: Yeah. So each of you, dear brothers and sisters, should remain as you were when God first called you. This is something that Paul says, and you think, what does he mean? Remain where you were when God first called you. Does that mean there's no growth? You got to just stay where you are. You can't travel. You can't do anything else. I mean, Rodney, you didn't remain where you were when God first called you. You moved to another country.
2: Yeah.
1: So what might this mean when he says this? And if we actually read the whole chapter of 1 Corinthians chapter 7, we see that God can use us in our current circumstances.
2: That's right.
1: That's what he's talking about here.
2: And it's very important to also understand that when we are being used by God, it's not like you have to be fully qualified.
1: Mm.
2: Wherever you're at, as long as you're willing
1: mm.
2: and as long as you have that desire to make a difference in people's lives.
1: There's actually a song. There's a song that God doesn't call the qualified, he qualifies the called.
2: Mm. And it's true. Yeah. I think for me, a lot of things I've done, it's not because I can. I think growing up, I never really had that confidence to do certain things or to be out there.
1: Mm.
2: But because I saw a need, I'll just go in. And every time I'll always be amazed and praise God and never really see anything from my doing,
1: mm.
2: which was always encouraging.
1: So on that point, it's very relevant to what you've just said. Why do you think that we don't have to be, exceptionally talented or exceptionally qualified in, significant things? Like maybe do we have to be a trained theologian in order to share the gospel? Do we have to have a large social media following before we can share the gospel? why do you think that God does not require that in order to use us for his purpose?
2: I think the gospel is very simple. And we see it from those that were healed.
1: Mm.
2: They had a very short encounter with Christ, and yet they were compelled to go and share what they had experienced.
1: It reminds me of the woman at the well.
2: Yeah, there you go.
1: Who has an encounter with Jesus and goes back, transformed from being ashamed of her life She was living with, I think, a sixth man who wasn't her husband. Mm. She'd been married five times before that. And she went back to her town, no longer ashamed, but ready to share the message of Christ to her whole village.
2: And that shame was taken away by Christ.
1: Yeah.
2: She didn't even care about the society that she was going to evangelize.
1: Mm.
2: That's amazing.
1: It was in a message that I heard recently from one of our elders at Rosny, that Jesus was the seventh man.
2: Okay.
1: So she'd had six men, but, and I'm not talking about in terms of a, you know, a romantic relationship, but she had had relationships encounter with six men,
2: yeah,
1: who hadn't fulfilled her deepest need.
2: Mm.
1: Jesus came to give her water that would fill her, you know, fill her with joy and with the ability to overflow into her own community and remove her shame.
2: Mm.
1: So, yeah, that's a really good example of just someone who is not qualified, but she was perhaps one of the first evangelists the Christian message.
2: Mm.
1: So it's not to say that there's not some talented people and people who have done, you know, notable people in life who have done good things. So there's a guy by the name of Robert Gilmore Latournay, and he was an American Christian who was very much into business.
2: Okay.
1: And he made a commitment to God to give away 90% of his money. So everything that he earned, 90% of it went straight back into sharing the gospel and doing things for God, and he was a very successful businessman.
2: It's amazing.
1: That's pretty admirable. And then John Wesley is another notable character in history who actually said, this is what he said. He said he wanted to earn all he could, save all he could, and give all he could. Interesting. John Wesley I think he was involved. Was he the guy who actually – no, it wasn't the guy who wrote The Amazing Grace, but I think he knew the guy who wrote the hymn Amazing Grace.
2: Not sure.
1: I'll have to do my homework on that. But anyway, he was involved in the ending of slavery in England.
2: Okay.
1: And so he did good things even though, you know, he's a notable character in history. But we don't have to have that before we can serve God and – share our faith with people. And I'm just going to share one last story of somebody who I'm sure he's a very humble person, and he'd probably be embarrassed that I'm talking about this at the moment. That's our station manager of Faith FM.
2: Oh, yeah.
1: You know, in 2008, Michael Engelbrecht started Faith FM with one transmitter on his garage at home. And today there's now around about 400 stations or transmitters around Australia with millions of listeners listening to Faith FM each month.
2: That's amazing.
1: And that's what God can do with a humble person who wants to follow God.
2: And is willing.
1: And is willing and it wants to share the message.
2: That's right.
1: So, we now have this light shining in our hearts, but we ourselves are like fragile clay jars containing this great treasure. This makes it clear that our great power is from God, not from ourselves. That's from 2 Corinthians 4, verse 7. I think that's what it's all about, isn't it?
2: It is.
1: We've run out of time, but I think the takeaways today is that wherever you are, God has a purpose for you and a place for you to serve. Find out what that is. Ask God to reveal it to you. Maybe ask some Christian friends. And ultimately, ordinary work becomes a witness for him if you're doing that with Christ's Spirit.
2: True, yeah.
1: And no believer is too ordinary or too unqualified to contribute to the mission of Christ. That's our takeaway for today. Do stay tuned for our book offers, our free offers coming up.
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1: We have two offers today. The Good Samaritan is a children's book. 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The book that we've got with the code TEM84, it's a children's book, and it's about the Good Samaritan story where Jesus shares with some people who are trying to get into an argument with him about how God's people are meant to live. 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Do text us in, TEM84 for the children's book, or TEM84A for the Bible study guide, Living Life God's Way. This is our show number, 0488 880 891. 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
8: 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In this episode, Pastor Chris Hollard we'll delve further into the book of Daniel. Important themes and facts concerning the 2300 and 490-year prophecies will be revealed. Pastor Chris also teaches on the earthly and heavenly sanctuaries. It's a fascinating story, so you may wish to grab your Bible, get comfortable, and take this journey into God's Word. So let's get the program underway with some country gospel from Brooks Crossing titled God Leads Us Along. I'm Phil Pennington and you're on Faith FM, the station with inspiration, and we are definitely positively different.

0: It has stood the test of time. God's book, the Bible, still relevant in today's complex world. It is written, sharing messages of hope around the world.
1: You know, I'm not a big fan of cliffhangers. And I'm quite sorry that I left you in suspense during our last show. But today we return right to where we left off in Daniel chapter 8 with the little horn power and his activities. Daniel 8, 13 and 14 is exactly where we left off. But we left off with Daniel chapter 8, verses 13 and 14. Then I heard a holy one speaking, and another holy one said to that certain one who was speaking, "How long will the vision be concerning the daily sacrifices and the transgression of desolation, the giving of both the sanctuary and the host to be trampled underfoot?" And he said to me, "For 2,300 days, then the sanctuary shall be cleansed." Now, what is this all about? What does it mean? Now, in order to understand all of this, we need to ask several questions. What is the 2,300 days all about? What does it pertain to? Where is this sanctuary? Why does it need to be cleansed? How did the little horn attempt to cast down the place of his sanctuary? So let's begin by trying to understand these 2,300 days. Now, right at the outset, we need to hearken back to our study of the work of astronomer-philosopher Deschazelles and his work that indicates that these days, the 2,300 days, are actually years. Now, there are several reasons beyond his reasoning that also lead to this conclusion. First of all, Daniel chapter 8 and verse 14 in the original language literally reads unto 2,300 evenings and mornings. Now that's a bit of an odd way to express a time period if speaking in a literal sense. Now second, we need to understand the context in which this time period is expressed. Now, you'll remember it comes in the speaking of the beasts of a ram and a goat, along with this little horn power. And so, therefore, this whole chapter is highly symbolic. So it would seem to make sense that Daniel would express this time period in symbolic terms, just as the rest of the vision is. Now, third, in Daniel chapter 8 and verse 17, Gabriel explained that the vision refers to the time of the end. Now, if this time period simply referred to literal days, it would mean that the time of the end is only about 6 years after Daniel had received the vision. Now, that just doesn't seem to make much sense. And fourth, in Daniel 8:26, Daniel is told, "Seal up the vision, for it refers to many days." Now, in several instances in the book of Daniel, that word days can actually mean centuries. So, if Daniel wanted to communicate this in plain language, he would have said something like, "The sanctuary will be cleansed in just over 6 years." But that's not what he said. So with all of that, and the reality that the word days, when referring to the 2,300 days in the book of Daniel, often can mean years, we must apply the day for a year principle of Deschazelles. And so, all of this means that God is telling Daniel that in 2,300 years, the sanctuary will be cleansed. So where is this sanctuary that is to be cleansed? Now, to help us understand where this sanctuary is, we need to understand a bit more about what time period this prophecy covers. Now, after Daniel 8:14, the angel Gabriel interprets the vision. However, this 2,300-year prophecy, he does not give much understanding or, most importantly, a starting date to Daniel. And so Daniel is left, as verse 27 points out, "And I, Daniel, fainted and was sick 4 days. Afterward, I arose, went about the king's business. I was astonished by the vision, but no one understood it." Daniel was sick because he did not understand. Now, I want this chapter of Daniel to be so clear to you that you have complete understanding. So to help us understand this 2,300-year prophecy, we need to understand some of the technicalities of the word vision in the original language of the text of Daniel 8. So now I want you to focus with me. This is not confusing. It may sound confusing, but it's not confusing. Several times in the book of Daniel, you have this word vision appear. Now, most importantly, in our study today, it occurs several times in Daniel chapter 8. Now, the word vision actually has two different Hebrew root words. One of them is hason, and the other one is the Hebrew word mareh. Both of the words mean vision. Now, that first word for vision, hason, encompasses all of what was revealed to Daniel in Daniel chapter 8, from the ram, the goat, the four horns, the little horn, his activities, the daily, and the 2,300 days. So hason refers to the entirety of the vision. And so as an example of that, in Daniel chapter 8 and verse 15, Daniel was seeking the meaning for the entire vision, hason, since an explanation of it in its entirety had not yet been given. Now in Daniel chapter 8, verse 17 and verse 26, it says the entire vision, the hason, is for the time of the end. But then there's this second word in Daniel 8, and that word is mareh. Now, it is this word that is directly linked to the 2,300-day prophecy. In Daniel 8:26, the Bible says, "And the vision, mareh, of the evenings and mornings, which was told, is true." Now, what is the vision of the evening and mornings? You were listening earlier, that's right. The vision of Daniel 8:14, 2,300 days or 2,300 evenings and mornings. Now, Daniel 8:27 also has an appearance of the word mareh. The Bible says, "And I, Daniel, fainted and was sick for days. Afterward, I arose and went about the king's business, and I was astonished by the vision," the word mareh, "but no one understood it." Would God leave Daniel with no explanation? No, God would give him understanding. However, that understanding wouldn't come until 13 years later when Daniel was praying. That prayer is recorded in Daniel 9. And I want to be clear, we turn the page from Daniel 8 to Daniel 9, but the span between those two chapters is 13 years. So Daniel was praying about the promised deliverance of his people after 70 years of captivity in Babylon. Now, we don't have time to read the entirety of that prayer, so I would encourage you to go and read it today. But in Daniel 9:21, this is what it says. "While I was speaking in prayer, the man Gabriel, who had seen in the vision at the beginning, reached me." So Daniel sees the same angel he encountered in Daniel 8. Now in Daniel 9:23, Gabriel speaks to Daniel and says, "At the beginning of your supplications, the command went out, and I have come to tell you, for you are greatly beloved. Therefore, consider the matter and understand the vision." Now, what vision did he need help understanding? The vision of the 2,300 years. And this word here for vision is that Hebrew word Mahreh, which refers directly to the 2300-year prophecy. This means, then, that what follows verse 23 is to provide Daniel with an answer to the lingering questions he had about the 2300-year prophecy. So let's read the amazing words that follow Daniel 9:23 in verses 24 and 25. 70 weeks are decreed for your people and for your holy city to finish the transgression, to make an end of sins, to make reconciliation for iniquity, to bring in everlasting righteousness, to seal up vision and prophecy, and to anoint the Most Holy. Know therefore and understand that from the going forth of the command to restore and build Jerusalem until Messiah the Prince, there shall be 7 weeks and 62 weeks. The street shall be built again, and the wall, even in troublesome times. Daniel first mentions that this 70-week period is determined for Daniel's people. Now, who are Daniel's people? Well, of course, Daniel's people are the Jews. And it also applies to their holy city, Jerusalem. And just as in the 2300 days, 70 weeks is an unusual way to express a time period, which means that these 70 weeks actually refer to years. So if we multiply 70 times 7 days in a week, we arrive at 490 days. And then if we apply the day for a year principle, we arrive at 490 years. Now, even more critical is the reality that in the original Hebrew, this actually says 70 weeks of years. Now, the prophecy stated that these 490 years are determined for Daniel's people and for Jerusalem. The Hebrew word for determined actually literally means to be cut off. So the logical question is, what is the 70-week prophecy, the 490-year prophecy, cut off from? Well, in light of Gabriel's instructions that Daniel should consider the matter and understand the vision, Mahreh, so Gabriel was referring to the 2300 days, it would be logical to conclude that this 70-week or 490-year period would be cut off from the 2300-year period. And so, if this prophecy gives us a starting point, it will share the starting point for the 2300-year prophecy as well. In Daniel 9:25, the angel tells Daniel, "Know therefore and understand that from the going forth of the command to restore and build Jerusalem until Messiah the Prince, there shall be 7 weeks and 62 weeks." Now, we'll be studying Daniel 9 in detail next week. But for the meantime, here's what we need to understand. At the time this vision was given, Jerusalem and the temple were still in ruins from the destruction of Nebuchadnezzar. But now heaven announces that a command will be issued to rebuild and restore, and from that date, a definite number of years will reach to the long-looked-for Messiah.
2: And it's time for a short music break, listeners. Here's a great song by The Outliers titled My Hope Is Built on Nothing Less. Then we will return for the second half of Philosophy's Achilles Heel. 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

Now, when we look to history, there are three decrees that deal with the repatriation of the Jews. All of them are recorded in the book of Ezra. The first is in the first year of Cyrus, about 537 BC, and that's found in Ezra 1:1-4. The second happens during the reign of Darius I in about 520 BC, and that's recorded in Ezra 6:1-12. But the third happens in the seventh year of Artaxerxes in 457 BC, and that's recorded in Ezra 6:14 and in a majority of Ezra 7. So here's our question, which one is it? Interestingly enough, in the decrees of Cyrus and Darius, neither one of them made any genuine provision for the restoration of the civil state as a complete unit. But a restoration of both the religious and civil government was promised in the prophecy of Daniel 9. The decree of the seventh year of Artaxerxes, however, was the first to give the Jewish state full autonomy subject to Persian overlordship. So here's the deal. History reveals that in the seventh year of Artaxerxes, 457 BC, this would be the starting date. And it provides us the date when the 2300-year prophecy begins and the 490-year prophecy begins. But returning to the

sanctuary no longer existed. It had been destroyed. The Bible predicted in many places that the earthly sanctuary wouldn't be cleansed, but rather destroyed. The 70-week prophecy of Daniel 9 states that the people of the prince who is to come shall destroy the city and the sanctuary. And again, in Daniel 9:27, it states, "And on the wing of abominations shall be one who makes desolate." And then in Matthew 24:2, Jesus himself predicted that the temple would be destroyed. And in Matthew 24:15, Jesus cited the abomination of desolation of Daniel 9:27 as the power that destroyed the temple in AD 70. Now, moreover, the book of Hebrews anticipated the destruction of the earthly temple in 70 AD, and as a result, it directed its readers to the reality of the heavenly temple where Jesus himself ministers. And you can read about this in Hebrews 8:1-5. Now, if it couldn't be the earthly sanctuary, it must be the heavenly sanctuary. And that's what needed cleansing. And this cleansing apparently began in 1844. How could the sanctuary in heaven, of all places, need cleansing? Now, to help us understand this, we need to understand the function and the significance of the heavenly sanctuary. The sanctuary functions a lot like a pair of eyeglasses. You know, eyeglasses, of course, help a person who's wearing them to more accurately determine what they are viewing. A correct understanding of the heavenly sanctuary helps us to interpret the great doctrines and themes of the Bible. And so at this point, I would like us to look at three areas the heavenly sanctuary helps us to understand that which the little horn has greatly distorted. Those three things are spirituality, salvation, and worship. So let's talk about spirituality. In Daniel 8, verses 11 to 13, the little horn cast down the place of God's sanctuary. It took away the daily and cast the truth to the ground. Now, in last week's show, we mentioned that the little horn of Daniel 8 grew out of one of the four horns that came up in the place of Alexander the Great. The Western Greeks of Italy make up that little horn that eventually grew into Papal Rome. Now, a great deal of Christianity has been negatively affected by the influence of Western Greek philosophers such as Parmenides, Pythagoras, whose ideas were systematized through Socrates, Plato, and Aristotle. According to their principles, ultimate reality is timeless. Now, don't be confused. This is a technical philosophical term that simply means that ultimate reality does not consist of time or space because they don't exist. Now, don't be confused. Here's what happened. Theologians in the early and medieval church began to assume this definition of ultimate reality and applied it to God and to heaven. And so if that just kind of doesn't make sense, here's the important result. Since the sanctuary is a spatial and a temporal structure, a real structure, it is simply thought of in this new theology as a spaceless reality, which means the sanctuary does not provide us with any useful information at all about spirituality, salvation, or worship. But my dear friends, by neglecting the central role of the heavenly sanctuary, the early and medieval church began to develop a theory of spirituality derived from Aristotle, in which during the Eucharist, the substance of the bread and wine is transformed literally into the substance of the divine and human Son of God. And as a result, spirituality, the real presence of God, literally becomes linked with the bread and wine instead of with the high priestly ministry of Jesus Christ, who's in the literal heavenly sanctuary. But then this Greek philosophical concept was also linked with salvation. You see, a person
had no hope of salvation without partaking

0: of the real presence within the Eucharist. One of the early church fathers referred to the Eucharist as the medicine of immortality. And this principle has pervaded many Protestant denominations. In addition to all of that, many Christians today experience what they believe is the real presence by combining the Eucharist with many variations and styles of music in the corporate worship service. And so in this way, they have come to believe that music is synonymous with the real presence of God, in much the same way the real presence was synonymous with the Eucharist. However, in Exodus 25:8, God said these words, "Let them make me a sanctuary, that I may dwell among them." You see, this means that God's presence is understood in the context of the sanctuary, and that he is able to dwell in a spatial temporal structure, in a real structure. John 1, verse 14, the apostle states this, "And the Word became flesh and dwelt among us." Not only did God dwell with his people in the sanctuary of old, but John tells us he actually became flesh, which means that he has taken upon himself a reality he did not previously possess. And not only that, but because he carried his human nature into the heavenly sanctuary, and he will retain it there forever, he is able to sympathize with us as human beings. All of this is impossible according to the principles and methods of Greek philosophy that came in through the little horn. You see, according to Aristotle, God is the unmoved mover who cannot act in any historical sequence of time. It is this understanding of the real presence from Greek philosophy that is completely incompatible with Jesus Christ as he is revealed in the incarnation and in the spatial temporal structure of the heavenly sanctuary. You see, the heavenly sanctuary is the place where Christ, his real presence, abides. He's alive. And he invites us to come before him and enter into relationship with him. And that personal encounter leads us into the true spirituality of his abiding presence when the principles of the law of God as a part of the new covenant experience are written on our hearts and our minds. And here is the key. Spirituality is the reality that Christ is in heaven and not in some bread and wine or in some music, as the little horn suggests. He is real. And Christ wants us to live and live so he can live in us, having the Holy Spirit implant in us his laws into our hearts, into our minds, instead of those who are led by the philosophies of the little horn who teach that Christ must be in us as an essential or substantial way, similarly to how he is in the Eucharist and how he is in music. You see, my friends, the little horn attacked the heavenly sanctuary first by relegating the heavenly sanctuary to an insignificant relic that has no meaning, by denying the Bible and accepting Greek philosophy. Second, instead of directing people to come to Christ for forgiveness and grace in the heavenly sanctuary, the Mass and the earthly priestly system have eclipsed Christ's role in those areas. And third, through a system of corporate worship and spirituality that assumes the real presence is in music and not in heaven. And so the heavenly sanctuary needed to be cleansed from the attacks of the little horn. My dear friends, Jesus is real. He dwells in the sanctuary, and he invites you to come to him. In Hebrews chapter 4, verses 14 to 16, this is what the Bible promises. "Seeing then that we have a great high priest who has passed through the heavens, Jesus, the Son of God, let us hold fast our confession. For For we do not have a high priest who cannot sympathize with our weaknesses, but was in all points tempted as we are, yet without sin. Let us therefore come boldly to the throne of grace, that we may obtain mercy and find grace to help in time of need.
1: Well, listeners, that brings us to the end of this episode of Philosophy's Achilles Heel. 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
12: My name's Matthew Hunter from Lilydale. There was a little boy visiting his grandparents on their farm. He was given a slingshot to play with out in the woods. He practiced in the woods, but he could never hit the target. Getting a little discouraged, he headed back for dinner. And as he was walking back, he saw Grandma's pet duck. Just out of impulse, he let the slingshot fly, hit the duck square in the head, and killed it. He was shocked and grieved. In a panic, he hid the dead duck in the woodpile, only to see his sister watching. Sally had seen it all, but she said nothing. After lunch the next day, Grandma said, "Sally, let's wash the dishes." But Sally said, "Grandma, Johnny told me he wanted to help in the kitchen." Then she whispered to him, "Remember the duck." So Johnny did the dishes. Later that day, Grandpa asked if the children wanted to go fishing, and Grandma said, "I'm sorry, but I need Sally to help make supper." Sally just smiled and said, "Well, that's all right, because Johnny told me he wanted to help." She whispered again, "Remember the duck." So Sally went fishing and Johnny stayed to help. After several days of Johnny doing both his chores and Sally's, he finally couldn't stand it any longer. He came to Grandma and confessed that he had killed the duck. Grandma knelt down and gave him a hug and said, "Sweetheart, I know. You see, I was standing at the window and I saw the whole thing. But because I love you, I forgave you. I was just wondering how long you would let Sally make a slave of you." This simple story illustrates how we as people so easily can make ourselves slaves. For you, you might be making yourself a slave to someone else, as Johnny did in the story. You might be making yourself a slave to a particular situation in your life, which you gave control over to some time ago, and are now finding it seemingly impossible to gain freedom from. Maybe it's a habit in your life that felt good and satisfied a need at the time, but soon it became toxic. Maybe it's a compromise you have made at work, or a compromise you made ethically, and the more time goes on, the deeper and deeper you find yourself. The hardest thing all of us face when in this circumstance, as Johnny was in, is to admit that we have a problem, and it is a problem that we cannot solve. In his book, The Road Less Travelled, M. Scott Peck, a best-selling psychologist, starts off by telling us, life is tough. Once we come to the point that we can admit this, then it starts to lose some of its toughness. Quite often when we are in tough situations, we think we are alone and no one knows. But often when we finally admit the state we're in, people around us breathe a sigh of relief because they have been waiting for us to admit our problems. It was once said, the person who has the biggest problem is the person who cannot admit they have any problems at all. This statement rings so true because only once we admit we have a problem, then we can take steps to address it. The Bible tells us that humanity, the whole human race, has a problem that began many millennia ago. It tells a story that us as humans, instead of deciding to trust God and the boundaries he set for us in our own good, that we chose to seek power and glory outside of the parameters that God had set for us. In Genesis 3, the story is told of how God placed man and woman in a perfect garden for them to tend. It says that there were many trees with food good for eating in this garden. And when it says many, we could imagine thousands, if not tens of thousands, of different sorts of fruit which God had provided for us to eat. But, and don't you love that word, there was one tree at the center of the garden which we were not to eat the fruit of. Not a huge sacrifice when you think of it, when you've got thousands of other choices. But one day, the woman went alone by the tree and was tempted by an evil being to eat of the tree with the promise that it would give her wisdom and allowing her to know all good and evil just like God. Then the big lie came. She was told that if she ate, she would not die as God had warned her. Why would God put a test in the garden if he loved them? Well, he loved them enough to allow them to be tested. Love which has not been tested and proved cannot be true love, as love must have choice if it is to be love. If I told you that once you chose a partner in life, that you would not be allowed to leave them, and if you did, it was punishable by death, would you feel comfortable with that situation? Of course not. Even if you had no desire to leave that person, that very clause would irreparably change the nature of that relationship. The very strength of a marriage commitment is that the two people that are involved are under no compulsion to commit to one another, but that they choose to do it of their own free will. If God gave Adam and Eve no other choice but to stay with him and follow him, then he would have not had their love. Whereas if he gave them the chance to leave, and they chose to stay, then that would be true love. Well, they did choose to distrust God and follow their own desires. And this is what the Bible calls sin. Once they did this, God had to allow them the consequences of their actions. The very thing they showed they desired when they disobeyed, and that was to let them leave his presence and be under the power of his enemy Satan. And this ultimately would lead to death, as God is the only giver of life. All of us today inherit this curse, as the Bible calls it, a distrust of God, a desire to be him, the appetite for what we know we shouldn't have. We are all in trouble and have this problem called sin. And ignoring it, just like Johnny ignored his problem, doesn't help us hide it from God, because he already knows. The good news that the Bible gives us is that not only does he know all of our circumstances and how we are slaves and how we've made ourselves slaves to particular things, but he also has already solved this problem for us. Just like Grandma in the story, he has already forgiven us. God came to earth in the form of a human in Jesus of Nazareth over 2,000 years ago. He did what Adam and Eve did not do, and that was to choose to trust God with his entire life and being and never turn his back on God. He chose to love God, but he did not do it using any of his powers of being God, but he did it being a human just as we are. He then also paid the ultimate punishment for sin, which is death. The death on a cross. This death paid for every sin for every person on earth all at once. All our mistakes, past, future, and present, were bearing down on him. And the one who is life, who created life, who sustains life, did the unthinkable. He died. But because he had not separated himself from God or turned away from God, he was raised back to life. God sees your circumstances, your mistakes, your problems, and he knows them all intimately. But he has already forgiven your mistakes. He has already paid the price for your errors in life. And he is just wondering how long you will still allow Satan to make you a slave of your mistakes. He wants you to come to him and accept the forgiveness he has already given you. Do you want to accept this free gift he has to offer you? In the Philippines, there was a pastor who heard a friend recounting the following story. The driver of a caribou wagon was on his way to market when he overtook an old man carrying a heavy load. Taking compassion on him, the driver invited the old man to ride in the wagon. Gratefully, the old man accepted. After a few minutes, the driver turned to see how the man was doing. To his surprise, he found him still straining under the heavy weight, for he had not taken the burden off his shoulders. Most of us are this man under a heavy load, the load of worry and care that sin brings to our lives. God is like the man with the wagon who comes to carry the load for us. But many of us still try and carry the load even while the provision has already been made for it to be carried. Do you want to accept the release from guilt that Jesus has already provided for you? Nothing more to do than accept it. Then pray this prayer with me. Jesus, I don't fully understand the burdens I carry, but I know that they are heavy and I cannot carry them on my own. I have heard that you want to carry them for me and have already done so. All I have to do is accept your help. I am admitting to you I have problems I cannot solve and I need your help. Please release me from my guilt and my habits. Help me not to be a slave anymore to evil. Forgive me and help me to know more how you can help me day by day. I give you permission to be a part of my life and re-establish that trust relationship between me and God that was broken back at creation. My name's Matthew Hunter. This has been another Diamond in the Rough.
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17: 1 Corinthians 10. Now I would not have you ignorant, brothers, that our fathers were all under the cloud and all passed through the sea, and were all baptized into Moses in the cloud and in the sea, and all ate the same spiritual food, and all drank the same spiritual drink, for they drank of a spiritual rock that followed them, and the rock was Christ. However, with most of them, God was not well pleased, for they were overthrown in the wilderness. Now these things were our examples, to the intent we should not lust after evil things, as they also lusted. Don't be idolaters, as some of them were, as it is written,
18: "The people sat down to eat and drink and rose up to play."
17: Let us not commit sexual immorality, as some of them committed, and in one day 23,000 fell. Let us not test the Lord, as some of them tested, and perish by the serpents. Don't grumble, as some of them also grumbled, and perished by the destroyer. Now all these things happened to them by way of example, and they were written for our admonition, on whom the ends of the ages have come. Therefore let him who thinks he stands be careful that he doesn't fall. No temptation has taken you except what is common to man. God is faithful, who will not allow you to be tempted above what you are able, but will with the temptation also make the way of escape, that you may be able to endure it. Therefore, my beloved, flee from idolatry. I speak as to wise men. Judge what I say. The cup of blessing which we bless, isn't it a sharing of the blood of Christ? The bread which we break, isn't it a sharing of the body of Christ? Because there is one loaf of bread, we, who are many, are one body, for we all partake of the one loaf of bread. Consider Israel according to the flesh. Don't those who eat the sacrifices participate in the altar? What am I saying then? That a thing sacrificed to idols is anything, or that an idol is anything? But I say that the things which the Gentiles sacrifice, they sacrifice to demons and not to God. And I don't desire that you would have fellowship with demons. You can't both drink the cup of the Lord and the cup of demons. You can't both partake of the table of the Lord and of the table of demons. Or do we provoke the Lord to jealousy? Are we stronger than He? All things are lawful for me, but not all things are profitable. All things are lawful for me, but not all things build up. Let no one seek his own, but each one his neighbor's good. Whatever is sold in the butcher shop, eat, asking no questions for the sake of conscience. For the earth is the Lord's and its fullness. But if one of those who don't believe invites you to a meal, and you are inclined to go, eat whatever is set before you, asking no questions for the sake of conscience. But if anyone says to you, "This was offered to idols," don't eat it for the sake of the one who told you, and for the sake of conscience. For the earth is the Lord's and all its fullness. Conscience, I say, not your own, but the other's conscience. For why is my liberty judged by another conscience? If I partake with thankfulness, why am I denounced for that for which I give thanks? Whether therefore you eat or drink or whatever you do, do all to the glory of God. Give no occasions for stumbling either to Jews or to Greeks or to the assembly of God. Even as I also please all men in all things, not seeking my own profit, but the profit of the many, that they may be saved. 1 Corinthians 11. Be imitators of me, even as I also am of Christ. Now I praise you, brothers, that you remember me in all things, and hold firm the traditions, even as I delivered them to you. But I would have you know that the head of every man is Christ, and the head of the woman is the man, and the head of Christ is God. Every man praying or prophesying, having his head covered, dishonors his head. But every woman praying or prophesying with her head unveiled dishonors her head. For it is one and the same thing as if she were shaved. For if a woman is not covered, let her hair also be cut off. But if it is shameful for a woman to have her hair cut off or shaved, let her be covered. For a man indeed ought not to have his head covered, because he is the image and glory of God, but the woman is the glory of man. For man is not from woman, but woman from man. For man wasn't created for the woman, but woman for the man. For this cause the woman ought to have authority on her head, because of the angels. Nevertheless, neither is the woman independent of the man, nor the man independent of the woman in the Lord. For as woman came from man, so a man also comes through a woman, but all things are from God. Judge for yourselves, is it appropriate that a woman pray to God unveiled? Doesn't even nature itself teach you that if a man has long hair, it is a dishonor to him? But if a woman has long hair, it is a glory to her, for her hair is given to her for a covering. But if any man seems to be contentious, we have no such custom, neither do God's assemblies. But in giving you this command, I don't praise you that you come together not for the better, but for the worse. For first of all, when you come together in the assembly, I hear that divisions exist among you, and I partly believe it. For there also must be factions among you, that those who are approved may be revealed among you. When therefore you assemble yourselves together, it is not the Lord's supper that you eat. For in your eating each one takes his own supper first. One is hungry, and another is drunken. What, don't you have houses to eat and to drink in? Or do you despise God's assembly and put them to shame who don't have? What shall I tell you? Shall I praise you? In this I don't praise you. For I received from the Lord that which also I delivered to you, that the Lord Jesus on the night in which he was betrayed took bread. When he had given thanks, he broke it and said,
19: "Take, eat. This is my body, which is broken for you. Do this in memory of me."
17: In the same way, he also took the cup after supper, saying,
19: "This cup is the new covenant in my blood. Do this as often as you drink in memory of me."
17: For as often as you eat this bread and drink this cup, you proclaim the Lord's death until he comes. Therefore, whoever eats this bread or drinks the Lord's cup in a way unworthy of the Lord will be guilty of the body and the blood of the Lord. But let a man examine himself, and so let him eat of the bread and drink of the cup. For he who eats and drinks in an unworthy way eats and drinks judgment to himself, if he doesn't discern the Lord's body. For this cause many among you are weak and sickly, and not a few sleep. For if we discerned ourselves, we wouldn't be judged. But when we are judged, we are punished by the Lord, that we may not be condemned with the world. Therefore, my brothers, when you come together to eat, wait for one another. But if anyone is hungry, let him eat at home, lest your coming together be for judgment. The rest I will set in order whenever I come. 1 Corinthians 12. Now concerning spiritual things, brothers, I don't want you to be ignorant. You know that when you were heathen, you were led away to those mute idols, however you might be led. Therefore I make known to you that no man speaking by God's Spirit says, Jesus is accursed. No one can say, Jesus is Lord, but by the Holy Spirit. Now there are various kinds of gifts, but the same Spirit. There are various kinds of service, and the same Lord. There are various kinds of workings, but the same God, who works all things in all. But to each one is given the manifestation of the Spirit for the profit of all. For to one is given through the Spirit the word of wisdom, and to another the word of knowledge, according to the same Spirit. To another faith, by the same Spirit. And to another gifts of healings, by the same Spirit. And to another workings of miracles. And to another prophecy. And to another discerning of spirits. To another different kinds of languages. And to another the interpretation of languages. But the one and the same Spirit produces all of these, distributing to each one separately as he desires. For as the body is one and has many members, and all the members of the body being many are one body, so also is Christ. For in one Spirit we were all baptized into one body, whether Jews or Greeks, whether bond or free, and were all given to drink into one Spirit. For the body is not one member, but many. If the foot would say, because I'm not the hand, I'm not part of the body, it is not therefore not part of the body. If the ear would say, because I'm not the eye, I'm not part of the body, it's not therefore not part of the body. If the whole body were an eye, where would the hearing be? If the whole were hearing, where would the smelling be? But now God has set the members, each one of them, in the body, just as he desired. If they were all one member, where would the body be? But now they are many members, but one body. The eye can't tell the hand, I have no need for you. Or again, the head to the feet, I have no need for you. No, much rather, those members of the body which seem to be weaker are necessary. Those parts of the body which we think to be less honorable, on those we bestow more abundant honor, and our unpresentable parts have more abundant propriety. Whereas our presentable parts have no such need, but God composed the body together, giving more abundant honor to the inferior part, that there should be no division in the body, but that the members should have the same care for one another. When one member suffers, all the members suffer with it, or when one member is honored, all the members rejoice with it. Now you are the body of Christ, and members individually. God has set some in the assembly, first apostles, second prophets, third teachers, then miracle workers, then gifts of healings, helps, governments, and various kinds of languages. Are all apostles? Are all prophets? Are all teachers? Are all miracle workers? Do all have gifts of healings? Do all speak with various languages? Do all interpret? But earnestly desire the best gifts. Moreover, I show a most excellent way to you. 1 Corinthians 13. If I speak with the languages of men and of angels, but don't have love, I've become sounding brass or a clanging cymbal. If I have the gift of prophecy and know all mysteries and all knowledge, and if I have all faith so as to remove mountains but don't have love, I am nothing. If I dole out all my goods to feed the poor, and if I give my body to be burned, but don't have love, it profits me nothing. Love is patient and kind. Love doesn't envy. Love doesn't brag, is not proud, doesn't behave itself inappropriately, doesn't seek its own way, is not provoked, takes no account of evil, doesn't rejoice in unrighteousness, but rejoices with the truth, bears all things, believes all things, hopes all things, endures all things. Love never fails. But where there are prophecies, they will be done away with. Where there are various languages, they will cease. Where there is knowledge, it will be done away with. For we know in part, and we prophesy in part. But when that which is complete has come, then that which is partial will be done away with. When I was a child, I spoke as a child, I felt as a child, I thought as a child. Now that I have become a man, I have put away childish things. For now we see in a mirror dimly, but then face to face. Now I know in part, but then I will know fully, even as I was also fully known. But now faith, hope, and love remain, these three. The greatest of these is love. 1 Corinthians 14. Follow after love and earnestly desire spiritual gifts, but especially that you may prophesy. For he who speaks in another language speaks not to men, but to God. For no one understands, but in the Spirit he speaks mysteries. But he who prophesies speaks to men for their edification, exhortation, and consolation. He who speaks in another language edifies himself, but he who prophesies edifies the assembly. Now I desire to have you all speak with other languages, but rather that you would prophesy. For he is greater who prophesies than he who speaks with other languages, unless he interprets, that the assembly may be built up. But now, brothers, if I come to you speaking with other languages, what would I profit you, unless I speak to you either by way of revelation, or of knowledge, or of prophesying, or of teaching? Even things without life, giving a voice, whether pipe or harp, if they didn't give a distinction in the sounds, how would it be known what is piped or harped? For if the trumpet gave an uncertain sound, who would prepare himself for war? So also you, unless you uttered by the tongue words easy to understand, how would it be known what is spoken? For you would be speaking into the air. There are, it may be, so many kinds of sounds in the world, and none of them is without meaning. If then I don't know the meaning of the sound, I would be to him who speaks a foreigner, and he who speaks would be a foreigner to me. So also you, since you are zealous for spiritual gifts, seek that you may abound to the building up of the assembly. Therefore, let him who speaks in another language pray that he may interpret. For if I pray in another language, my spirit prays, but my understanding is unfruitful. What is it then? I will pray with the spirit, and I will pray with the understanding also. I will sing with the spirit, and I will sing with the understanding also. Otherwise, if you bless with the spirit, how will he who fills the place of the unlearned say the Amen at your giving of thanks, seeing he doesn't know what you say? For you most certainly give thanks well, but the other person is not built up. I thank my God I speak with other languages more than you all. However, in the assembly, I would rather speak 5 words with my understanding, that I might instruct others also, than 10,000 words in another language. Brothers, don't be children in thoughts, yet in malice be babies, but in thoughts be mature. In the law it is written,
20: by men of strange languages, and by the lips of strangers I will speak to this people. Not even thus will they hear me, says the Lord.
17: Therefore, other languages are for a sign, not to those who believe, but to the unbelieving. But prophesying is for a sign, not to the unbelieving, but to those who believe. If, therefore, the whole assembly is assembled together and all speak with other languages, and unlearned or unbelieving people come in, won't they say that you are crazy? But if all prophesy, and someone unbelieving or unlearned comes in, he is reproved by all, and he is judged by all. And thus the secrets of his heart are revealed. So he will fall down on his face and worship God, declaring that God is among you indeed. What is it then, brothers? When you come together, each one of you has a psalm, has a teaching, has a revelation, has another language, has an interpretation. Let all things be done to build each other up. If any man speaks in another language, let it be 2 or at the most 3, and in turn, and let one interpret. But if there is no interpreter, let him keep silent in the assembly and let him speak to himself and to God. Let the prophet speak, two or three, and let the others discern. But if a revelation is made to another sitting by, let the first keep silent. For you can all prophesy one by one, that all may learn, and all may be exhorted. The spirits of the prophets are subject to the prophets. For God is not a God of confusion, but of peace, as in all the assemblies of the saints. Let your wives keep silent in the assemblies, for it has not been permitted for them to speak. But let them be in subjection, as the law also says. If they desire to learn anything, let them ask their own husbands at home, for it is shameful for a woman to chatter in the assembly. What? Was it from you that the word of God went out, or did it come to you alone? If any man thinks himself to be a prophet or spiritual, let him recognize the things which I write to you, that they are the commandment of the Lord. But if anyone is ignorant, let him be ignorant. Therefore, brothers, desire earnestly to prophesy, and don't forbid speaking with other languages. Let all things be done decently and in order. 1 Corinthians 15. Now I declare to you, brothers, the good news which I preached to you, which also you received, in which you also stand, by which also you are saved, if you hold firmly the word which I preached to you, unless you believed in vain. For I delivered to you first of all that which I also received, that Christ died for our sins according to the Scriptures, that he was buried, that he was raised on the third day according to the Scriptures, and that he appeared to Cephas, then to the 12. Then he appeared to over 500 brothers at once, most of whom remain until now, but some have also fallen asleep. Then he appeared to James, then to all the apostles. And last of all, as to the child born at the wrong time, he appeared to me also. For I am the least of the apostles, who is not worthy to be called an apostle, because I persecuted the assembly of God. But by the grace of God, I am what I am. His grace, which was given to me, was not futile, but I worked more than all of them. Yet not I, but the grace of God, which was with me. Whether then it is I or they, so we preach, and so you believed. Now if Christ is preached that he has been raised from the dead, how do some among you say that there is no resurrection of the dead? But if there is no resurrection of the dead, neither has Christ been raised. If Christ has not been raised, then our preaching is in vain, and your faith also is in vain. Yes, we are found false witnesses of God, because we testified about God that he raised up Christ, whom he didn't raise up, if it is so that the dead are not raised. For if the dead aren't raised, neither has Christ been raised. If Christ has not been raised, your faith is in vain. You are still in your sins. Then they also who are fallen asleep in Christ have perished. If we have only hoped in Christ in this life, we are of all men most pitiable. But now Christ has been raised from the dead. He became the first fruits of those who are asleep. For since death came by man, the resurrection of the dead also came by man. For as in Adam all die, so also in Christ all will be made alive. But each in his own order, Christ the first fruits, then those who are Christ's at his coming. Then the end comes, when he will deliver up the kingdom to God, even the Father, when he will have abolished all rule and all authority and power. For he must reign until he has put all his enemies under his feet. The last enemy that will be abolished is death. For he put all things in subjection under his feet. But when he says all things are put in subjection, it is evident that he has accepted who subjected all things to him. When all things have been subjected to him, then the Son will also himself be subjected to him who subjected all things to him, that God may be all in all. Or else what will they do who are baptized for the dead? If the dead aren't raised at all, why then are they baptized for the dead? Why do we also stand in jeopardy every hour? I affirm by the boasting in you which I have in Christ Jesus our Lord, I die daily. If I fought with animals at Ephesus for human purposes, what does it profit me? If the dead are not raised, then let us eat and drink, for tomorrow we die. Don't be deceived. Evil companionships corrupt good morals. Wake up righteously, and don't sin, for some have no knowledge of God. I say this to your shame. But someone will say, how are the dead raised, and with what kind of body do they come? You foolish one, that which you yourself sow is not made alive unless it dies. That which you sow, you don't sow the body that will be, but a bare grain, maybe of wheat or of some other kind. But God gives it a body even as it pleased Him, and to each seed a body of its own. All flesh is not the same flesh, but there is one flesh of men, another flesh of animals, another of fish, and another of birds. There are also celestial bodies and terrestrial bodies, but the glory of the celestial differs from that of the terrestrial. There is one glory of the sun, another glory of the moon, and another glory of the stars, for one star differs from another star in glory. So also is the resurrection of the dead. The body is sown perishable, it is raised imperishable. It is sown in dishonor, it is raised in glory. It is sown in weakness, it is raised in power. It is sown a natural body, it is raised a spiritual body. There is a natural body, and there is also a spiritual body. So also it is written,
18: the first man, Adam, became a living soul.
17: The last Adam became a life-giving spirit. However, that which is spiritual isn't first, but that which is natural, then that which is spiritual. The first man is of the earth, made of dust. The second man is the Lord from heaven. As is the one made of dust, such are those who are also made of dust. And as is the heavenly, such are they also that are heavenly. As we have borne the image of those made of dust, let's also bear the image of the heavenly. Now I say this, brothers, that flesh and blood can't inherit the kingdom of God, neither does the perishable inherit imperishable. Behold, I tell you a mystery. We will not all sleep, but we will all be changed. In a moment, in the twinkling of an eye, at the last trumpet. For the trumpet will sound, and the dead will be raised incorruptible, and we will be changed. For this perishable body must become imperishable, and this mortal must put on immortality. But when this perishable body will have become imperishable, and this mortal will have put on immortality, then what is written will happen.
18: Death is swallowed up in victory. Death, where is your sting? Hades, where is your victory?
17: The sting of death is sin, and the power of sin is the law. But thanks be to God who gives us the victory through our Lord Jesus Christ. Therefore, my beloved brothers, be steadfast, immovable, always abounding in the Lord's work, because you know that your labor is not in vain in the Lord. 1 Corinthians 16. Now concerning the collection for the saints, as I commanded the assemblies of Galatia, you do likewise. On the first day of the week, let each one of you save, as he may prosper, that no collection be made when I come. When I arrive, I will send whoever you approve with letters to carry your gracious gift to Jerusalem. If it is appropriate for me to go also, they will go with me. But I will come to you when I have passed through Macedonia, for I am passing through Macedonia. But with you it may be that I will stay, or even winter, that you may send me on my journey wherever I go. For I do not wish to see you now in passing, but I hope to stay a while with you, if the Lord permits. But I will stay at Ephesus until Pentecost, for a great and effective door has opened to me, and there are many adversaries. Now if Timothy comes, see that he is with you without fear, for he does the work of the Lord, as I also do. Therefore let no one despise him, but set him forward on his journey in peace, that he may come to me, for I expect him with the brothers. Now concerning Apollos, the brother, I strongly urged him to come to you with the brothers. And it was not at all his desire to come now, but he will come when he has an opportunity. Watch, Stand firm in the faith. Be courageous. Be strong. Let all that you do be done in love. Now I beg you, brothers, you know the house of Stephanas, that it is the first fruits of Achaia, and that they have set themselves to serve the saints, that you also be in subjection to such, and to everyone who helps in the work and labors. I rejoice at the coming of Stephanas, Fortunatus, and Achaicus, for that which was lacking on your part they supplied. For they refreshed my spirit and yours, therefore acknowledge those who are like that. The assemblies of Asia greet you. Aquila and Priscilla greet you much in the Lord, together with the assembly that is in their house. All the brothers greet you. Greet one another with a holy kiss. This greeting is by me, Paul, with my own hand. If any man doesn't love the Lord Jesus Christ, let him be accursed. Come, Lord. The grace of the Lord Jesus Christ be with you. My love to all of you in Christ Jesus. Amen.
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28: Well, look, let's say a prayer, and then we'll do a brief recap of our first 2 weeks, and then we'll get into a brand new topic for tonight. So I just invite you to bow your heads with me. Heavenly Father, we thank you just for another day. We thank you that we woke up with breath and life in our lungs this morning, and we thank you for the privilege of being able to open up your word and to read it. We just ask that your Holy Spirit would be with us to give us wisdom and understanding. We pray in your name. Amen. All right, so what have we looked at the past 2 weeks? Just a brief recap. We've looked at the chapters 2 and 7 in the book of Daniel. Daniel 2 was about a dream that God gave to King Nebuchadnezzar. And in this dream, he sees a giant image, a giant statue of a man made of 4 different metals. And he's very confused by it. And Daniel interprets to Nebuchadnezzar, each of these metals in the statue represent a kingdom. And he says, you, Nebuchadnezzar, you're the kingdom of gold, the head of gold at the very top. But he says, after you is going to come another great kingdom, and after you, another one. And if we follow the course of history, we see that Babylon fell to the Medo-Persian Empire, the Persians fell to the Greeks to the Romans, and then Rome divided into 10 different little kind of states or tribes, in 476 AD when the nation just collapsed. And then at the very end, a massive stone uncut by human hands comes and hits the base of this

0: things. We have a bear with three ribs. We've got a leopard with four heads. And then this beast that Daniel doesn't even know how to describe. He just says it's terrifying. And each of these, we looked at how the details given in each of these match up to the kingdoms of Daniel 2. So the lion corresponded to Babylon. The bear corresponded to Medo-Persia, and so on. And then Daniel 7 gives us a really interesting detail, which is that from those 10 kind of divided states of Rome, this unusual character comes up. He's referred to as the little horn. So the little horn, he comes up, and we're told he persecutes God's people. He destroys three of these other tribes. He seeks to change the very law of God. He does all of these crazy things. He speaks pompous words and blasphemy against God. And we looked at how the history of that, flowing from the history of the collapse of Rome, it was actually, sadly, the church itself that became the most persecuting power to God's people. It was the church that was trying to change the laws and the times that God had set out. So that's just a very brief recap of what we've looked at together in Daniel. Tonight we're going to take a brief detour to the book of Genesis. And the reason being, the following week, we're going to start looking at Revelation. But Revelation it's a book that references the Old Testament more than any other New Testament book. It's just full of callbacks and allusions to the books of the Old Testament. So it draws a lot from the book of Daniel, which is why we've looked at Daniel, but also draws a lot from other books such as Genesis. So tonight we're going to be looking at a topic that is going to set us up for looking at Revelation next week. And so I hope it'll be, just a rewarding experience to learn a bit more about Genesis and prepare you for Revelation that's coming ahead next week. Well, I want to share with you what I think is one of the most incredible things humans have ever figured out, and that's how to come up with different measurements of time. I think it's really incredibly clever that humans, throughout history have been able to look up, at the sky above them and use things like that to figure out how to measure time. So, for example, we all would know, how do you measure a year? 365 days we get from?
1: 52 weeks.
0: Well, 52 weeks. You get 365 days. What does that correspond to up in the sky? Earth going around the sun. Someone's going to be pretty clever to figure that out, I reckon. I think someone's smart to have figured that out. All right, to measure a month, what do we use? Use the moon. And it's interesting. This is kind of stuff we take as common knowledge. But I just, someone had to be the first one to figure these things out. I think that's really smart. How about a day? Where do we get a measurement for a day from?
1: 24 hours.
0: That's how long it takes for the Earth to turn around once on its axis. That's really interesting that when God created our world, he created it with these kind of times and seasons set in place. But there's one that really doesn't fit any of these, and yet it's another one of these measurements of time that we'd all use, and that's how would you measure a week? There's nothing in the sky. The sun isn't going to tell you. The moon isn't. The stars aren't. Where do we get a measurement of a week from? And it's weird, right? Now, where you go in the world, people use the measurement of weeks. But where does it come from? Well, you're not going to find it in the sun or the moon or the stars like everything else, but you will find it in the book that's in your hands this morning, or this evening, rather. So I'd like you to turn with me to Genesis chapter 1. It's and this is just such foundational, not only for us to understand the book of Revelation, but to just root ourselves in the basics of the Christian faith. If you don't understand Genesis 1, 2, 3, the rest of your reading the Bible will be pretty difficult, pretty confusing without the bedrock of Genesis 1, 2, and 3. So in Genesis 1, we get this beautiful opening to the story of creation. In the beginning, God created the heavens and the earth. The earth was without form and void, and darkness was on the face of the deep. And the Spirit of God was hovering over the face of the waters. Then God said, "Let there be light," and there was light.

0: God saw the light, that it was good, and God divided the light from the darkness. God called the light day, and the darkness he called night. So the evening and the morning were the first day. So already we're learning an incredible amount about God, the first of which is that God is staking his claim as the creator of everything we see. Particularly when the book of Genesis was written, all of the surrounding religions of the Hebrew people had their own stories of how their gods had created the world. But God's different. He says, without pause, he says, I'm the one who created the heavens and the earth. Everything you see is something that I've created. And not only that, in most of these other religions, the gods would actually have to come from creation itself. So a lot of the gods were born from the sea, or from a rock, or from a salt, or all sorts of unusual things. So the gods themselves were actually a part of the creation. They couldn't exist without coming from the sea or the land or anything like that. But here, we're not told any of those details about God. It's just, in the beginning, there was God. He's always been there. That's who he is. So he's very different from all of these other gods that lay claim to being the creator. Unlike them, God can truly say that he is the creator of everything. And now it's amazing that the next two chapters of Genesis, they're going to tell us exactly how God goes about that, how he's going to fill this new creation of his. And isn't it impressive? All he has to do is speak and it comes into existence. He speaks and creation follows his command. Notice as well, verse 5, it says, there's evening and morning, the first day. This is the first of six more that God's going to use to create the world, or five more, sorry, in total 6 days of him creating the world that we see around us even today. And it's very interesting that God has a very precise pattern for how he decides to create. Have a look at this. So on day one, God creates light and darkness. And then on day four, he fills the heavens with the stars, the moon, and the planets, all the things that we see in the universe above us. On the second day, he divides the waters above and below. And then on day five, he fills the waters below with the fish and everything in the ocean, and he fills the sky above with birds. So he's following this very precise pattern where he makes space, and then he fills it, makes a space, fills it. Then on the third day, he creates dry land and vegetation. And then he fills the dry land with animals and eventually culminating with the first two human beings. So God's very precise in the way that he's making his creation. It's not kind of slapdash. It's not done in a rush. He's very precise and definitive in the way that he creates. So God, he creates these 6 days, and then he takes, then we have one final day, and this is where we get our 7 day week from. This is the pattern that God laid out for all of humanity, in the very first week of the creation of everything. This is where we get our 7 day week from. So let's read, let's finish up, let's see how God finishes all of this creation that he's made. And how he feels after looking at it. Let's just have a look at the very last verse of chapter 1, and we'll read a little bit of chapter 2 together. So in verse 31, it says, God saw everything that he had made, and indeed it was very good. So the evening and morning were the sixth day. Thus the heavens and the earth and all the host of them were finished. And on the seventh day, God ended his work, which he had done. And he rested on the seventh day from all his work, which he had done. Then God blessed the seventh day and sanctified it, because in it he rested from all his work, which God had created and made. This is the history of the heavens and the earth when they were created, in a day that the Lord made the earth and the heavens. So God, he looks at everything he's made and he says, this is pretty good. And I think we'd pretty much agree with God on that, wouldn't we? The beauty that we see in the world around us makes us realize God was making a very true statement when he said, this is very good. Now, it's unusual, though, that we're told God decided to rest from all the work that he had done. Because God doesn't have a set of lungs, he doesn't have a heart to pump blood around. So he's not physically tired. For what reason would he need to take a rest? Well, I wonder if it's similar to how we sometimes have a rest after we've finished something or we've accomplished something that we take a lot of pride in. You know, we finish a big project, we've spent so much time on it, and we look at it and go, that's pretty good. And we just sit back and enjoy it. We just enjoy what we've done. I'm not sure what it is for you. Maybe you're big into building things, or you like polishing a car. I'm sure each of us have a little hobby that we kind of like to do that in. Well, if you come to my house, it's very quick to figure out what my little side hobby is, because our lounge room's just covered in these giant, massive Lego sets. I really like Lego, okay? And it was my birthday a couple of weeks ago. Saraville came up to me. She says, "What do you want for your birthday? Name it, and you know, we'll get it." So I said, "All right, I've got my eyes on this really big set." So it came in the mail. I was very happy. And unfortunately, our dining room was a casualty of this. You can see it took up all the space in the dining room trying to put this massive behemoth together. I had to bring out another table just to keep the spare parts everywhere. It was a big project. I think it took me about two or so weeks to do. But by the end, it was done. Now I feel good. I looked at my creation and I said, "This is very good." And now it's on the coffee table in the lounge room, and it looks even better, if you ask me. We've all experienced that, right? We spend all this time and effort into something we love, and when we look at it, we go, "That's great." And then we take a rest, we take time away from all of that work to simply enjoy the fruit of our labor, so to speak, to enjoy this thing that we've put so much time and effort and love into. So I think that's how God must have felt, looking at this creation that he loved and he invested time into. He wanted to take time away to enjoy what he had made. What's also interesting is it says in verse 3, God blessed the seventh day and sanctified it. Sanctify is one of those kind of religious words that we throw around a lot, but sometimes don't quite understand. And sanctify really has a simple meaning, which is to set aside for holy use. So for example, in the temple that God constructed, all of the bits of furniture and everything, they were considered sacred or sanctified. They'd been set apart for holy use. And they weren't to be used for anything that wasn't for that particular holy use. It's interesting, the priests, they had this frankincense or incense that they would use. And God specifically says the exact kind of like blend of herbs and flowers that I give to you is only to be used in the temple. Very interesting, isn't it? Because it was set apart for holy use. And that's what God's done here with this seventh day. He's gone, "I'm going to separate this one because it's unique. It's special to me. And I want to set it apart strictly for holy use." And what is that holy use? Well, we see Adam and Eve get to experience it firsthand. Adam and Eve, they're made on the sixth day. And God really only gives Adam one job. He says, "Adam, I want you to go and name the animals." Now, there might have been a lot. It might have strained his brain a bit. But really, what Adam had to do on, you know, the sixth day is nothing in comparison to all of the things that God did those first 6 days. And yet, when it comes to that seventh day, God says, "Adam, why don't you take a break as well?" Very interesting, isn't it? Adam barely did anything. God did all the work. And then he goes, "Adam, I'm going to set this one apart for you. I'm going to set it aside for holy use. And the holy use I have in mind is for you to take a break. Take some time off." I imagine Adam might have been scratching his head going, I haven't really done much. God says, "Do it anyway. I want you to, like me, take time off and spend this time specifically to rest." So it's very interesting that if we want to look at where we get our 7-day kind of week cycle from, we don't look outward. We don't look to the sun or the moon like we do for other things. We actually have to look inward. Because God, when he created Adam and Eve, when he created the human race, he did it with an intentional design. And that design was for the human race to enjoy the labor and the work for 6 days, and then to take take a day off, a day for rest. So it's actually very interesting that the seven-day week cycle is ingrained in us as humans. So we don't look outward to figure out where we get the 7-day cycle from. We get it inward. We look at the way that God's naturally designed and created us. And I think it's beautiful that God gives this blessing for all of humanity to enjoy. This is when God has just made Adam and Eve. They are representatives of the human race. And he says to the human race, work for six and then take a day off. And it's really interesting. This is only one of two institutions God gives to humanity before sin enters the world. The other one is marriage. So we read about that at the very end of Genesis chapter 2, when Adam, he's feeling lonely. He's naming all the animals and he says, hey, there's no one like me. And God creates for him another human being. He creates Eve. And we're told that the two of them become one flesh, which is a way of expressing that they become married, united together. And marriage is another one of those blessings that God has given for all of humanity to enjoy. So I think it's really beautiful that God, at the very foundation of the world, he says, I want to give you these two gifts, these two blessings. I want you to have time to rest, and I want you to have intimate, close relationships. And as we're going to see, as we keep going, those two have a lot in common. Those themes of rest and relationship have a lot in common. So the Sabbath was given for all humanity to enjoy as a memorial of God's creation and provision. That's really what it is. It's God saying, come this day, I want you to remember what it is that I did for you, created the entire world. And we also think about how God provides for all of our needs during the week as well. We go, God, you brought me through another week. Now it's time for me to think and reflect on what you have done. I think it's very important to recognize as well that this was a gift for all of humanity to enjoy. This was designed for everyone. If all human beings are made with this cycle in us, then it's meant for all of humanity to enjoy. Now, some people want to kind of restrict that blessing or that gift that God has given to just exclusively the Jewish people. Referencing when God gave the Sabbath command again at Mount Sinai in the Ten Commandments. But it's very interesting that before the Israelites ever reached Mount Sinai, God had already told them, you need to start keeping the Sabbath. And it makes sense if you think about the fact that the poor Israelites had spent 400 years in slavery in Egypt. They probably didn't get a day off at all for that 400-year period. And so as they're making their way towards the promised land, before they've even reached Mount Sinai, God says, I want for you to enjoy rest. You've earned it. You've spent 400 years in slavery. Time for you to take a rest. And here's how God did it. As they were journeying through, there wasn't really much food to find, in the wilderness. There's not much for them to have found. So God said to the people, he said, look, what I'm going to do for you is when you wake up in the morning, you're just going to find bread all over the place. He says, I'm going to rain bread from heaven, which is an incredible miracle. And he says, every day you go out and you collect the bread that you need for the day and you'll be good. But it was interesting. He then says, what I want you to do on Friday is collect twice as much. He said, I don't want you going out grabbing food on the Saturday because I want you to rest. I don't want you to go out and work. Just want you to take a time of rest. So he said, take twice as much and trust that I will preserve the food so it won't spoil. The food won't spoil if you take twice as much. And so this was almost a way for God to test whether the people really trusted him to take care of them in the wilderness. They're on their way to the promised land And God says to them, I want you to enjoy this opportunity for rest after slavery. And I also want to see if you're willing to trust me. Are you willing to trust me to provide for your needs? And it's very interesting. Here's what you read towards the end of the story in Exodus chapter 16. It says, now it happened that some of the people went out on the seventh day to gather, but they found none. So these guys didn't get it. They went out on the seventh day looking for the bread that God had left. But God had told them, you're not going to find bread on the seventh day. And the Lord said to Moses, how long do you refuse to keep my commandments and laws? See, for the Lord has given you the Sabbath. Therefore, he gives you on the sixth day bread for 2 days. Let every man remain in his place. Let no man go out of his place on the seventh day. So the people rested on the seventh day. Very interesting. God gets quite annoyed when the people journey out and he says, there's no food. I already told you there's not going to be any food. And it's very interesting. He says, I want for everyone to remain in their place. So basically, you know, stay inside your tent. Don't worry about that. I'm going to provide for you for the following day. And this is on their way to Mount Sinai, on their way to the promised land. So why is it that God would want to give us something like a rest, to have a rest every single week? Well, I think it's because there's plenty of benefits and plenty of blessings that God intends to give to those who want to keep his Sabbath. What are some of those benefits and blessings then? Well, if we go a few chapters later, so Exodus 16, we go a few chapters later to Exodus chapter 20, we get this beautiful commandment God gives. Exodus chapter 20, verses 8 to 11. You can read in your Bibles or up on the screen here. So this is what God says. He says, remember the Sabbath day to keep it holy. 6 days you will labor, do all your work, but the seventh day is the Sabbath of the Lord your God. In it you shall do no work, you or your son, your daughter, or your male or female servant, nor your cattle, nor the stranger within your gates. For in 6 days the Lord made the heavens, the earth, the sea, and all that is in them, and rested the seventh day. Therefore the Lord blessed the Sabbath day and sanctified it, or hallowed it. So it's really interesting. God says, he goes, look, 6 of those days, do all the work that you need to do. And work is another blessing that God gave to Adam and Eve in the garden. He said, you know, work is something good. It's constructive. Do that for 6. But the seventh day is the Sabbath of the Lord your God. So he says, in it, don't do any work. And God's very interesting because he says, on this day, I don't want anyone. He says, if you've got servants, the servants, they don't have to worry about that. He says, if you've got cattle, give your cattle the day off. Give the animals that you look after a day off. Even the stranger within your gates. Don't make, you know, a visitor or a guest do work for you on the seventh day. He says, everyone needs to take this time off. So it's interesting. God has created this, he's given this blessing that actually equalizes everyone in society. Doesn't matter if you're rich or poor, you're a master or a servant, doesn't matter if you're a stranger in the gates or a resident. Doesn't even matter if you're a cow or a chicken or whatever. It's a great equalizer that God has given for everyone to experience the benefits of. And I think now more than ever, taking time away from doing our work is probably more important than ever. It's very interesting, you know, we got told that, you know, as we get better and better technology, there's going to be less and less for us to do. But in a way, it's actually created more and more for us to do, isn't it? I think for anyone who's had to do any work with paperwork, there's more paperwork to do and more red tape and all sorts of stuff more than ever. So I think now, today, more than ever, we really need to be taking care of ourselves and ensuring we take time to rest from our work that we do. Interestingly, I think we'd all agree that one of the major consequences that comes about from being over busy is stress. Stress really is a natural consequence of when we're just we have too much on, and we just don't have an opportunity to catch our breath, you know, or get a spare moment. And stress is, it's really severely impacting our culture right here in Australia. This was a 2021 survey done. So just last year, this is also during kind of peak COVID time. And it's called the Stress and Wellbeing Survey of Australia. So here's what they found. 32% of Australians reported significant levels of distress in their lives. A third of people in Australia identify with having significant stress. That's a number that's much too high, isn't it? 26% reported above normal levels of anxiety symptoms. Now, I think what's sad is then they asked people, all right, those who've experienced significant stress, how did they cope with it? What were their coping mechanisms? Well, I found that 61% copes with alcohol, 41% with gambling, and 40% with cigarettes. Now, you know, we'd look at all those and go, these are all very addictive vices, aren't they? Not only things that kind of destroy the body, destroy your well-being and your health. These are not good coping mechanisms to deal with significant levels of stress. And yet, this is what a great deal of Australians are doing. And it's very upsetting to kind of read statistics like this. And I think it's disappointing because there's such a natural way that God, a natural solution to stress that God has given. And it's rest. Take some time to rest. Put aside the worries of work and of business and of finance. Leave that aside and spend time with God. Maybe in your life you've experienced some extreme stress or very intense fatigue. Maybe that's what you're going through now, or you can think of a time in the past where that's happened. And I think we'd all agree that what we really needed the most was just some time to breathe, just some time to get our head around things, to just escape the hustle and the bustle and the craziness of our world today. Now, one of the things, I've told this to many people who have told me, I'm too stressed, there's too much going on, and I always give the same recommendation. I say, have you thought about just taking a day to not do any of that, to just put aside all of the worries of the week? And often the response I get is, well, if I do that, I'm going to fall behind on everything else. And that's going to increase my stress because now I'm going to be in a worse spot than I was before. That's a very common, response I encounter where I say, why not do it? You know, it's perhaps easier said than done for some people to stop doing things, you know. But yeah, that's a response I get. Well, if I do that, I'm going to fall behind. Well, I want to assure you that God, when he gave this command, he was fully aware of the circumstances that we'd find ourselves in. God didn't give that blessing of the Sabbath without recognizing that we would go through these things in life. I want to give you just one illustration that I think is comparable to this. And it's when Sarvel and I were dating back in college. We actually found it very difficult to find any time together. So Sarvel at the time, she was working and I was studying. So Sarvel would come back in the evening, but a lot of the time I was still had my head buried in books, you know, well into the night hours. And so Sarvel came up to me, she says, look, we need to get some time together. We're not spending like any time together. And I said, okay, yeah, that's a good idea. We should do that. She said, well, how about this? I only work a half day on Friday. So what if we spend Friday from lunchtime to the rest of the day together? That can be us investing time into our relationship. Now, I'll admit, when I first heard that, I kind of winced because I went, Friday is not a good day for me. Friday, I never had any classes on. And so what I would do, I would just grab all of the books that I needed, sit at my laptop, sit at the desk and just research as much as I could on, you know, whatever big essay or assignment was coming up. Friday was my perfect study day. And so I was really torn, you know, I thought, man, I really don't want to give this up. And what was my reasoning? If I give up my Friday, I'm going to fall behind on my work in the week to come. And so I was quite conflicted. But I prayed to God. I said, God, look, it's important for me to invest in this relationship. You know, this is someone I care for. It's important that I invest in this relationship. But I'm really worried that I'm going to fall behind on everything else. So I said, God, what I'm going to do is I'm going to treat this Friday afternoon like a Sabbath. It's going to be a Sabbath for me in Sarville. I'm going to give that Friday afternoon. And then I also said, and God, you know, I'm also giving you Sabbath the next day as well. So I'm taking 1.5 days off here. I said, I'm doing 1.5 Sabbath days here. You have to help me on the other ones. You have to really help me out in the week to come with my study. Otherwise, I'm going to just collapse. So that's what I did. I committed that to God. I said, God, I'll do this, but you've got to help me out. So we did. We started hanging out on Fridays, and my study was not only keeping up at the point that I already had, it was far better than it was before. And it really boggled my mind. I went, I'm spending less hours on my work than I was before. And yet somehow God was blessing that time and making it more abundant, more productive, more efficient than I had been earlier. And I think it's exactly the same for us when we decide, God, I'm going to give this day to you. You have it. And then you bless me for the other six. You've got to help take care of me for those other six. And I believe God is willing to do that, because when we do that, we're honoring him. We honor God by trusting him. And I believe God is willing to return that example of trust that we've given to him. There's a cute photo. There you go. You can tell I'm a newlywed because I'm showing off. So there you go. If you think back as well to the story in the Exodus, God did the same thing, didn't he? He said, guys, Friday, collect twice as much and don't worry about the day to follow. And it's the same principle, isn't it? Don't worry about the day that you're going to miss out on. God's going to provide for you. For the case of the Israelites wandering, he gave them twice as much on Friday, so they didn't have to worry about the following day. God makes sure to bless those who are willing to commit and trust him one of those days of the week. So really, this teaches us, I think, three more benefits and blessings that we get from a Sabbath rest. It teaches us to trust in God. This is a difficult one. As I said, whenever I tell people you need to take a Sabbath day off, that's the biggest pushback I always get. If I do that, everything else is going to fall apart. So really, it is it's a display of our trust in God. I think it really grows and deepens our relationship and faith in that way. It allows us an opportunity to spend time with friends and family. And this is what I was alluding to earlier when I said these two institutions God gives before the entrance of sin into the world, marriage and Sabbath, relationship and rest. And allowing time for rest naturally leads to time for our relationships. Even in that example I gave personally, the whole reason we decided to take that Friday off was relationship. We're spending time with friends and family, and we're spending time with God. And so finally, I'd also say the Sabbath helps affirm our identity as belonging to God. When I was taking time off on Friday afternoon, the reason people knew I was, you know, off campus was Christopher's spending time with Sarville. They knew, they associated me taking that rest period with someone that I cared for. There was a natural informing of my identity and who I was based on who I was willing to spend time with. I think it's the same with God. When we demonstrate that we're interested, we're willing to spend time with God, it affirms our identity as belonging to him. A beautiful verse from Matthew that Jesus says, come to me, all you who labor and are heavy laden, and I will give you rest. As we've looked at, you know, in Daniel 2 and 7, we're talking about the God who controls all of history itself. You know, we read those beautiful words of Daniel where he says, it is God who establishes kings and kingdoms. He dictates times and seasons, empires rising and falling, is all under his control. And we saw how God knew well before history had played out that Babylon would fall and that Greece would come up and Rome would come and fall. God knew it all hundreds of years before it happened. Yet we sometimes still struggle to trust God to take care of us for 1 week. It's a bit of irony to that, isn't it? But again, it doesn't come naturally to us as humans. We like relying on ourselves. It's sometimes hard to put our trust in God. But I want to encourage you that God is the best person that we could ever put our trust in. God is the God who controls all of history itself. So he can help you with your work and with your family. He'll make sure to provide for you in the week to come. Trust in him to provide for you. Finally, we talked about how Sabbath is a memorial of God's creation. It's when God stepped back and he said, ah, this is good. And so it's a reminder for us to thank God for his creation. But it also points forward to the salvation that we experience as well. Because of Jesus' death on the cross, we're no longer slaves to sin. We enjoy freedom and we enjoy rest from sin. Just like the Israelites, when they left Egypt, they had finally received rest from their slavery. Theirs was a physical slavery. We are remembering being rescued from, I suppose, a spiritual Egypt, spiritual slavery to sin. So it's a time where we reflect as well on what God has done personally for us. And it's also pointing forward in time as well to when God is going to recreate the world that we see around us today. The world that we see around us is still beautiful in many ways, and yet we clearly see it's deeply been affected by the results of sin. And yet, Daniel 2, he says, there's a rock that comes and destroys all of these kingdoms and builds up a new kingdom, God's everlasting kingdom. And it's interesting that in this kingdom, we're told it's going to be very much like the Garden of Eden. It's going to be a new heaven and a new earth that God recreates. And there's a beautiful description of how God describes this new kingdom. It says, God will wipe away every tear from their eyes. There shall be no more death, nor sorrow, nor crying. There shall be no more pain, for the former things have passed away. That's the kind of world that God is going to create in the future when he creates that everlasting kingdom that will never go away. And so when we are thinking of the Sabbath, we're thinking of the past that God created. We're thinking of the past in which God saved us, and I suppose presently how that's still working in our lives. And we're also looking forward to the future when finally the whole universe is going to get its big rest. We're finally, collectively, the whole world is going to receive a rest of complete freedom from sin. Sin and death and pain and suffering is finally eradicated, and the world can finally rest and be at ease. I think it's pretty cool that this is a memorial that points to the past, the present, and the future. It really roots us in our faith in God, of what he has done, what he is doing, and what he will do for us in the future. Now, before we conclude, perhaps something's running through your head, and I've come across this a lot as well, and I don't want to dwell too long on it, but I think it's important to address. A lot of the time when I have people who are just so stressed and so busy, and I say to them, you need to take a day off. You need to take some time to rest. And I say, you know what you should do when speaking with a fellow Christian. I say, you know what you need to do is work for your first 6 days and then take the seventh day off. Take that time off to be with God, with friends and family. And a lot of the time I'll receive the response, well, I'm happy to maybe take a day, but does God really care when I do it? Does God really care what day it's on, so long as I take some time off, right? But it's unusual. We don't really treat any other special days in this way. So, for example, I'm looking out in the room, and there's a lot of married couples in here or people who have been married. And I just want to get a quick show of hands from the married couples. Who knows their wedding anniversary date? No one's game enough to keep their hand down. So now I want you to imagine it's a lovely day. It's your anniversary day and you're waiting for that special gift. Okay, past lunchtime, all right, maybe later. The afternoon rolls around, still nothing. You're sweating at this point. The evening rolls around and you go, they've forgotten. So you go up to them and you go, hey, wedding anniversary, you totally forgot. They say, I didn't forget. I've got you a gift and everything. You go, where is it? I'm going to give it to you tomorrow. Do you think they'd be very happy with you? I don't think so. Because to them and to you, the day is important. It's a memorial, isn't it? It's a memorial of your relationship. Again, that theme of relationship. Or for those who have kids or had kids, I can imagine, you know, if on December 25th, Christmas Day, your kids run to the Christmas tree and there's nothing there. I think they'd be pretty disappointed, right? And they come up to you and go, hey, where'd the gifts go? They say, oh, we got the gifts, but we're going to give them to you on Boxing Day. They'd be pretty saddened, I think. They're Boxing Day. Well, that doesn't make any sense. It's Christmas. You give me gifts on Christmas. Or even if we think of some more kind of like different national holidays, we celebrate Anzac Day, for example. Imagine if we were to celebrate Anzac Day a day too early or a day too late. Now, what's interesting about that, the first two examples, if you do it on the wrong day, you're just being a bit unloving to someone, right? But when it comes to Anzac Day, that's actually getting to a point where it's starting to be a bit disrespectful. We show respect on Anzac Day to those who've come before us by doing it on that exact day. It commemorates a very specific, important event. So it's very interesting that we recognize in our own day-to-day life experience that days matter to us. And even if it's just one day off, it can actually be hurtful to us. Sometimes it can be a demonstration that the person maybe didn't care enough for you to celebrate on that day, your special day together. So it can sometimes be an unloving act. Or in the case of, yeah, we think of something like Anzac Day, we start to get a bit disrespectful if we're not doing it on that day that commemorates that special event. So I think it makes sense that we take these experiences that we all have and we apply that same kind of understanding to God. You know, we think, well, if that's how I want to be treated, surely that's the same way that I should reciprocate. I should reciprocate that behavior to God as well. To God, I think, as well, the day matters. And when we show that, we're being loving and we're being respectful. We're saying, God, I want to remember what you've done for me in the past, what you're doing for me now, and what you'll do in the future. I'm going to remember this special memorial that you've given to me. And in doing so, I want to show you respect as well for all of the blessings that you've given to me in my life. Isn't it incredible that God loves us so much, he set aside an entire day of the week just to spend with you and me? He says, I want you to forget about everything else that you're doing. Spend time with me. Spend time with your friends, with your family, and with your church family. And this is something that we find at the very foundation of the world. God's hardwired in us a need to work for 6 days and then spend a day of rest. And again, as we've seen in our world today, which is so full of just busyness, and we're so prone to stress and anxiety and all these things, fatigue, we feel worn out. What we need is an opportunity to be rejuvenated physically, mentally, and spiritually. And just like we would be very, I think you'd be very brave to get your wedding anniversary date wrong. In the same way, it's important to us to remember God's day. Steve. Is that correct? There you go. So you don't even have to be a spouse to remember that one.
1: That was his birthday.
0: Ah, oh, there you go. Well, see, I'll remember to celebrate your birthday on the right day too. So,
1: Wednesday this year.
0: Wednesday, there you go. The series won't be going into September Wednesdays. Don't worry.
1: Oh, nice.
0: Not that long. Sorry. And I think as well, you know, when we look into the New Testament, Jesus does the same thing. Jesus is the model for how we want to live our life as Christians. And Jesus and Paul and the apostles did the same. They took every seventh day to spend time worshiping God. I think what's really cool is that we're told that when God does establish this everlasting kingdom of his, we're still going to be celebrating that Sabbath rest with him. This is in Isaiah. Oh, I don't have the text there. My apologies. Isaiah 66. I'll just grab it for you here. Isaiah 66. These are the very closing words of the book of Isaiah. And the words will sound familiar because they're words that are borrowed by John in the book of Revelation when he's describing the new heaven and new earth that God wants to make. Isaiah 66, he says, "For as the new heavens and the new earth, which I shall make remain before me, says the Lord, so shall your descendants and your name remain. And it shall come to pass that from one new moon to another, from one Sabbath to another, all flesh shall come to worship before me, says the Lord." So Isaiah is looking forward to this future new heaven and new earth that God's going to create. And God says, even when I create this, people are going to come and worship me from one Sabbath to another to come and worship at the feet of God. So to conclude my appeal to you this morning is, what would it get in between you from spending time with God this coming Saturday? Is there something or anything that would cause you to not want to put aside the work and the worries and the stresses of the week that we've gone through? Maybe it's only Wednesday or only halfway through the week. Maybe you're already thinking, I just need some time to rest and rejuvenate. And again, God gives the opportunity to us to enjoy the blessing of that rest. I hope as we've just taken a cursory look through the Bible on this topic, there's clearly much more depth we could go into. But as we've taken just a cursory look at this, I hope that you've been moved or felt convicted of a desire to want to honor God in keeping that seventh day Sabbath. So my invitation to you would be, why not do so this coming week? Now, most of you, I think pretty much all of you, know me and who I am and my work as the minister at the Adventist Church, Seventh Day Adventist Church, just down next to Feathers. And I want to give all of you an invitation to come and join and worship us there. We meet at 10 o'clock for a group Bible study together. And then at about 11:30, we have our main worship service together. And I invite you to come to one or both. Both is great. Whatever you can do, whatever God places on your heart to feel convicted to do, I'd really like to wish you a warm welcome and a warm invitation to that gathering, that worship service, where together we are remembering that memorial of creation, of salvation, and the future restoration that God is going to give to each of us. Perhaps you're already thinking in your brain, I've got an appointment already set for then. Let the Holy Spirit convict you. Let the Holy Spirit help you determine what is right for you to do. And maybe this week just really doesn't work. The next week will do just as fine. God wants to see you there, remembering and resting on that Sabbath day. So I hope that you will think about what we've talked about, think about the passages of Scripture that we've looked at, and I hope that you too will accept this blessing from God that I know I've experienced in my life, a blessing that I am so happy to have been able to share with you tonight, and I hope that you too will choose to accept that blessing and gift from God. I wonder if you just join with me for a short word of prayer. God, we just want to thank you that you are such a loving God. We thank you that you've created everything for us, that you provide for every need that we have. God, we thank you just for the many blessings that you've given, particularly the Sabbath day of rest, the day of remembering and reflecting and focusing our attention onto you. We thank you that you love us so much. You've taken a whole day out just to spend with us. God, I pray that the words that we've looked at, the scriptures that we've looked at together, God, I pray that your Holy Spirit would guide us in the direction, the path that you want, and that we would come to a greater knowledge of the love that you have for each one of us. We just want to thank you for, again, all that you do for us, and we say all of these things in your name. Amen.
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12: Hey, this is Vikram Panchal from the Lead Your Life podcast. I'm so thrilled you could be joining me today. So buckle up your seatbelt and get ready for some fresh, actionable content coming your way right now. Today, we're going to be discussing about what it's like to become love. Now, I believe you're the ideal person to do this interview with. And the reason I'm saying that is because of your past background. You were not always a Christian. You know, you had an interesting start with Bill Haley and the Comet. I just want us to know a little bit more about your background, what it was like, you know, playing for Bill Haley and the Comet.
13: It's interesting because I grew up in New York City and I was very poor. And somehow I got into music just by the sheer interest of getting together as boys and trying to mimic singers.
12: Yeah.
13: And it turned out that our harmony was very good. The lead singer was fantastic. He had one of those golden voices that everybody stopped when he sang. And that catapulted us right into show business. The short time a man was passing by the subway in New York City while we were practicing in the subway entrance. And the man said, "You boys need a manager." We were 12 years old.
12: Wow.
13: Manager? What's a manager? So he talked to our parents. Then as soon as he got permission, he took us up to the Bronx, to the other borough in New York City, so we could get tailor-made suits. And then he bought a brand new station wagon with our name on it, Donnie and the Twilight Zone. This is wild because we're poor kids. You know, my mother raising six boys by herself. Anyway, one thing led to another and from one step to another. And all of a sudden, I'm the bass player for Bill here in the Comets. And that was a humongous step in as much as there are millions of kids wishing that they could be up there with the level of the Comets, etc. So here I am, the bass player of the Comets, and performing with them. And it was kind of odd because where we were performing, there was, of course, the yelling and the screaming and the applauding and whistling as we performed, you know, the lights flashing on us. Sometimes the light was so bright you couldn't see people. All you could see was the lights. And then...
12: So how old were you at that time? Because you said you started at 12 years old.
13: Yeah, by this time I was 19, 20. And so we are performing, and then they would run off after the performance, and Bill and Rudy would go and get drunk. Rudy was a saxophone player, and those guys would just drink all night long, get knocked out from the drinking. And I didn't see them again until maybe 3 or 4 o'clock in the afternoon. It's time to get together and practice and get ready for the next show. So during this time, there was this quiet moment in the hotel rooms where I thought something's missing, and I didn't know what it was. I couldn't figure out, because I thought if you can have more girls and more this and more that, it'd take care of whatever nagging void was inside. But no matter what I did, there was still that emptiness inside. Until, of course, the crowds were there and the whistling and, you know, et cetera. So,
12: yeah.
13: So it was a rather unusual experience for me because in one sense of the word, it was exciting, exhilarating. When you're up on stage and you have people screaming at you and all that, and you know you had the pick of any girl that you want to in the audience because you're...
12: That would have been like every guy's dream, you know, like back in those days. Keep going on, like tell us what happened afterwards.
13: Yeah, so there was this euphoria that took place every time you got up to perform, and I got to expect it. As soon as I started performing, I expected people to start screaming, and that's exactly what happened. The announcer would say, "Ladies and gentlemen, welcome on stage, Bill Haley in the Comets," and all of a sudden, you know, everybody starts screaming and all that, and we come and start playing Rock Around the Clock. And then the night would come, and everybody that was normal disappeared, and there was nothing, just this quietness at night. And so... it was that kind of experience, and I figured that I might as well just accept that this is the way life is, and that's it.
12: So what kind of a person were you back then? Because this is obviously before you became a Christian. And I don't even know how that even happened. Like, what made you even start going to

0: carrying a gun around me, with me. I was into a lot of, whether it be alcohol or drugs, etc. We had a motorcycle gang that followed us in New Jersey. And one day they wanted us to, after the performances, which were finished at 4 o'clock in the morning, decided that they wanted to have a party in one of the Jersey City apartment buildings. It was about a 5-story building.
1: Yeah.
0: And they had rented all the top floors because they were growing marijuana on the rooftop. So in order to guard the access to the roof, they rented all the 4 apartments.
1: Yep.
0: So they were the only ones who went to the roof, nobody else. Yeah. So they offered this drug party. So, of course, we went to the drug party, and all sorts of drugs were available. And I don't know what I took. I was participated, but I can't tell you what I took. Mm. All I know is this, that after everybody was intoxicated, high, inebriated, whatever term you want to use, but people's minds were altered, okay?
1: Right.
0: Somebody raised the question, who's God? And I remember getting deeply involved in this discussion of trying to figure out who God was. And what's amazing about this is that I don't remember a lot of things that I did, but that experience, even though I was somehow been influenced by some whatever I took, I remember even the conversation to today. I remember the discussion. I remember the erroneous conclusion we came to. And then I left at 4 in the morning. And so I was driving back to my apartment. This terrifying thought struck me. If there is a God, I'm in serious trouble. So here I was in this environment with all of this this excitement and all of that. But I was disillusioned from this perspective. I thought that in performing with the Comets that their lifestyle would be cleaner than where I was before, because before I was with a different group, and that group was into the mafia, into all sorts of stuff. Mm. And I thought the Comets was a cleaner atmosphere, more moral people and all that, only to discover that was not the case at all. One of the boys, for example, had a $200 a day drug habit. Mm. And that today would be $1,500 a day.
1: So where are these people now? Like, I mean, the people you were playing with in the past, do you have any idea of their whereabouts?
0: Rudy died. Johnny Lane died, the drummer. Bill died. Bill Miller died. There's only one fella that's alive. That's the fella who I thought would be dead, who had a $200 a day drug habit. He's still alive. So, and all the other groups that I played with, they're all dead. So... everybody's gone, basically, just myself and that other fellow who was the lead guitar player. He stopped using the drugs not too far after I left the band.
1: It's funny because you could have very easily continued down the path you were already heading, and who knows where that would have led you. But on the other hand, you know, today we're having this conversation because the Louis Torres today is very different to the person you were describing at the age of 20. You know, you said you were hot-headed, you were into drugs, you know, you were taking alcohol, you had a pick of women. You know, most young people would have died to have that kind of lifestyle mm-hmm. you were having. When I look at you now, you're a very, very different person. In fact, the Louis Torres that I see, you know, you're like a magnet. You know, it's like wherever you are, if people know you're coming to town or if you're coming to their city, it's like people start calling and say, hey, Louis Torres is coming. It's like there's this excitement about people mm-hmm. who've met you in the past. So what was it that makes you so different now to compare to who you were in the past? Because, you know, we can be Christian, but that doesn't necessarily mean that your life has changed in a very, very positive way. People change incrementally, but you've had a dramatic change.
0: With me, it was a dramatic change. What happened was that I returned. We were going to do a world tour and compete against the Beatles. At that time, the Beatles had become popular.
1: Yeah.
0: And we were going to go and do a competition again with them. We took a break. So during that break, I went home. And when I arrived,

0: arrived at home, one of my brothers was on his knees praying, which was very weird and odd to me, because I had never seen my brother pray. And when he was using my name in his prayer, and that spooked me, because I was more in tune with Satanism and witchcraft and everything else in show business, which is very prevalent, than I was with the things of God. So I thought he was casting a spell on me. So I went to my mother. I said, "What's wrong with him?" "Oh, leave him alone. He's become religious," she said. So then he came to talk to me about a Jesus. And I didn't want to hear that. I didn't want him to talk to me about religion. So then my oldest brother showed up 2 days later. And my oldest brother was into gambling. He was a terrorist and terrorism and all that. So he shows up and he says, "I would like to invite you to my baptism." "What in the world's a baptism?" So then he said he was going to, he had decided to commit his life to the Lord. So out of respect, I go to this baptism. And the only thing I knew about baptism as a little kid was the priest, you know, sprinkling water on little babies' heads.
1: Yeah.
0: That's what I understood about baptism, being Catholic.
1: Yeah.
0: So I'm trying to think about how this is going to become reality with my brother being a full-grown man and being sprinkled on his head. So when I went there, the minister then took my brother and sister-in-law up to the front of the church, and I could hear them walking in water. So I thought, okay, there's water up in front of the church. That's odd. So then he says some words and puts my sister-in-law into the water. She comes up, she's crying. And I thought, silly women, always crying about nothing. And then my brother takes a place, and he gets put in the water. He comes up crying, and I'm troubled because I had never, ever seen my brother Gene cry. Mm. I never saw him cry before. Even though we grew up in tough neighborhoods and there were tough situations, never saw him cry. One time, three fellows jumped him, the other gang, and the president of the gang and his two bodyguards caught my brother, and two fellows were holding his arms while the president was punching away at my brother's face. Mm. My brother got loose from the fellow on the right hand, and one blow, he knocked out the president. Mm. And when that fellow got knocked out, the two fellows ran. My brother did not have one tear. And then the president was so embarrassed that he sent word that he was going to kill my brother. So my brother then went and got a knife and went looking for that president, found him up on top of the roof, and challenged the fellow to dare him to who's going to come out alive. Well, the fella got so scared, he threw his gun down and surrendered. Mm. And so this is the fella that's getting baptized, and he's crying up in front. And he's crying in front of 200-plus people. And I can't understand that. I did not understand what was going on. And all of a sudden, the thought of 2 years before came to my mind about God. And I thought, could they have found God? Is that why they're acting so different? And that began a real, real battle inside of me, because I could see that they were happy, but I knew that the happiness did not come from jumping up and down and screaming at the women and all that. And I couldn't figure out, what makes these fellows happy? How can they be happy reading that black book?
1: Yeah.
0: It just didn't make any sense. But I knew that there was something different about these boys. These are not the boys I grew up with. These are different. Somehow deep inside, I thought, it'd be great to be like that. But then the very thought scared me, because I thought, if I'm like that, I got to give up all the stuff that I have. So I left the church troubled. And then I remembered that the tour was coming up. We were going to go to France. And they had mentioned how we would be able to find all the women we wanted there and all the booze and all the stuff that would take place. So all of these thoughts of grandeur and glory were before me, while at the same time I'm having this challenge about this simple, selfless life that my brothers had chosen. And so then what happened was I wanted to escape. I wanted to get out of New York ASAP. Because I thought something was trying to grab a hold of me.
1: Mm.
0: And I didn't want it to grab a hold of me, because I had equated forsaking all that I had strived to get. So I decided inside my mind, I thought, if God is there, he'd be upset with me if he knows I'm trying to escape. So I decided to keep quiet until it was time to leave. And then if it was time to leave, well, God will understand. I have to go back to work. It's amazing how we rationalize. When we want to hold on to something,
1: right,
0: we begin to rationalize. So I was trying to rationalize this way. Yeah. Well, I got a telephone call that it was postponed. They postponed the tour. And I thought, oh, no, I'm stuck here. So I had to then, as we say in music business, I had to face the music. So I decided, okay, I'm going to show to this God, prove to him that I have to have this exciting life. So I decided that I would find a dance I could go to. So there was a dance being held at a hotel downtown Brooklyn.
1: So what kind of dance? Like, are you talking about ballroom dancing here, or is it something else?
0: Yeah, ballroom dancing. There would be 9 bands playing from 9 o'clock at night to 4 o'clock in the morning, nonstop music. And you can dance as much as you wanted to, because it would be nonstop music.
1: So it's more civilized compared to, say, going to a club today, you know?
0: This was at a hotel. It was pretty pricey to get there. People had to go dressed up with their fancy dresses, and fellas had to go with their suits on. So I went with the full intention of showing him, if he's looking, that I'm happy. Okay. So I went and I started dancing. Now, I was a professional dancer, so usually I could outdance a lot of people.
1: Yeah.
0: So I danced until midnight, from 9 to midnight. So I go up to the balcony, I'm looking down the dance floor, and there are all of these fellas and girls, gyrating and jumping up and down, etc. In those days, the dancers were the monkey, the chicken, the dog, the waddle. And waddle was to kind of waddle like a duck, you know?
1: While they're dancing?
0: When you're dancing, chicken was to act like a chicken with your arms.
1: Yeah, I've seen that in movies when I was growing up.
0: Yeah.
1: But yeah, I was too small then.
0: So I'm looking down, and I'm looking, before it used to be, oh, look at that girl. Boy, she could really wiggle, et cetera, you know. Look at that girl. She could really dance. And so I was up there spying over the dance floor, and all of a sudden, it was not what I anticipated seeing. A sense I became horrified to think that there were all of these bright-minded people, obviously with enough money to pay to go
1: to a ballroom
0: dance like that, well-dressed. Here were all these people thinking that happiness came from acting like an animal. And I was... I couldn't believe it, that people would be deceived to think that this was happiness. And to think that I was one of the first to be in there, thinking that this is what brings happiness.
1: Mm.
0: And all of a sudden, this conviction, overwhelming conviction, came over me. I don't need this stuff. And I looked up to the ceiling, I remember saying, God, if you're there, do for me what you did for my brothers. And I have left the balcony. It was like a moment where I made my decision. Because I didn't have any education. I dropped out of school when I was in the 10th grade. So I really didn't have any skill other than skills in working in a machine shop, which is usually what all the immigrants did when they came to America.
1: Yeah.
0: Working these factories.
1: Yeah.
0: And so my thought to begin with was, if I become a Christian, I'll have to drop down to become a nothing, an immigrant.
1: So it's kind of like this fear of leaving everything behind that you knew.
0: And that was, the thought was humiliating to me. That I would have to drop from being a somebody to being a nothing. And then if I became a Christian, I wouldn't have any fun. I got to the place where I thought that religion was for the ugly and the old, as I said before. And therefore, if you're ugly or old, you might as well go to church because you couldn't do anything outside. So those thoughts were holding me back. But when I saw all these people in that dance floor acting like chickens or dogs or whatever, I thought, that's it. I'm not living this way anymore. So I said, God, if you're there, do for me what you did for my brothers. I left. And when I got home, a horrible, horrible sense of lostness came over me. I had never before felt lost. But all of a sudden, I felt like if I came before the judgment bar of God, I would be condemned. I was lost. I had no hope. And the more I thought about it, the worse I felt. It's like my whole life came before me, all the wretched things I had done, all the things I was involved in. It was agonizing. And so I began to try to talk to God. And as I said, I had never been taught to pray. So I just stood there talking to God like I'm talking right now. But I was actually in earnest saying, God, help me. God, forgive me. Oh, God, take this stuff away from me. Just making this plea for God to deliver me. And the more I said that, the worse I felt. I felt more miserable, more lost. And so I sank down to my knees. And as I sank down to my knees, I felt something wet and warm on my cheeks. And I didn't know what it was. So I looked up to the ceiling to see if something was dropping from the ceiling. Because in New York City, that happens. But there was nothing dropping from the ceiling. And all of a sudden, I realized, it's tears. And I thought, I hadn't cried for years. It was like I was dead. I had no feeling. I'd become numbed. And here, tears were flowing. And I realized then I was crying. And it felt so good to cry. I hadn't cried for years. And as I cried, I remember a feeling of peace came over me. And when this peace came over me, it was as if though what I had been asking became a reality. Mm. I stood up and I realized that I was free. I'd sensed that I was no longer a druggie, a drinker, a smoker, that everything was gone. And when that happened, I looked up and thanked God and realized that in reality, He was real. And the deliverance that He did for me proved to me that He was real. And when I understood that God was real, it brought a sense of joy into me. And I thought, the opposite is true. I feared that if He was real, I would be just zapped out of existence.
1: Mm.
0: But the contrary was true. And by the way, from that instant to today, so it's 51 years. I have never had a desire for another drink, for drugs, for cigarettes, etc. The deliverance was permanent.
1: I mean, I'm still overwhelmed by hearing your testimony. It's really, really moving. Because hearing your story makes me reflect on my experience in coming to Jesus as well. But, I guess like that, what you shared right now takes you to the point of where you had that conversion. You know, you were broken up by God.
0: Mm-hmm.
1: You know, God really had to humble you from within and, you know, expose you for, I guess, for who you had been.
0: Mm-hmm.
1: And He began the process of healing. And now you're saying, you know, 51 years later, God did not take away those things you thought He would. In fact, He's blessed your life in so many ways. You know, you're traveling around the world sharing about the good news about Jesus. Wherever you go, you leave such a positive impact. It's incredible because everyone who's had contact with you sees you as their kind of spiritual father. You've got this amazing, aura about you that you leave behind. How is it that God has changed your life so dramatically from your conversion to actually experiencing becoming more and more like Jesus? How does that happen?
0: Well, what happened was that I realized that the miracle He performed was a guarantee of His realness. But I did not know much about Him other than what He did for me. So I decided that I would share witness with others the only thing I knew about him, and that was that he delivered me. He's a God of power. He can deliver the heart, the mind. He can change you from inside. And as I shared, it just strengthened my conviction about him. Then I realized that I needed to become more acquainted with his character and what he was like. And I found the Bible to be a wonderful guide to understand what God is like. And so I began to read like John, the book of John, the book of Matthew, the Gospels about Jesus. And the more that I read, the more that I studied, the more acquainted I became with him. Right after I became converted, I went into the army, and I became pretty critical against other people. And these soldiers that claimed to be Christian, but they would go out to the nightclubs and things like that. I became critical against them. And when I became critical against them, I was reading in the Bible, and I read a passage that said about two servants, one that had been forgiven, and then he turned around and didn't forgive the other servant. And so the other servants told on him to the master that had forgiven him. And the text that really hit me was, "Should you not have had compassion on your fellow servants, even as I have had compassion on you?" And all of a sudden it hit me. You know, for all the miserable things I have done, and God has forgiven me, and here I'm critical against these people for doing nothing in comparison to what I had done.
1: Mm.
0: "Oh, God, forgive me," I said. Mm. "Change me and make me more compassionate, more forgiving toward people." So the more I studied the Bible, the more I read the Bible, the more I saw the likeness of God and what I could become like. So it led me to become, for example, I was engaged with my girlfriend who I met after I was converted, and she came to visit me at, when I was in basic training in the Army. But prior to her coming to visit me, I was reading the Bible, and I came across 1 Corinthians chapter 13, and I began to read it. And it says something like, "If I speak with the languages of men and of angels and have not charity, I become like a sounding brass or a tinkling cymbal." Well, I knew what a sounding brass or tinkling cymbal was, because in show business, that's what we had. The drums had the brass, you know.
1: Right.
0: Ding, ding, ding, ding, ding, ding, ding. Okay? So I read more on that, and all of a sudden, I realized, I don't know what love is. I mean, the girl that I was engaged to was an attractive girl. She was a talented girl. She was a smart girl. Most importantly, she was very committed to the Lord. And all of those qualities I admired in her. And then I realized that I did not know what love was. Love was, I thought love was this passion that you had for women, sex drive. Then as I read the chapter, it was a rude awakening. I don't know what love is. So when she came to visit me, I broke off the engagement. And she wept. She said, what did I do? I said, "It's not about you. I'm sorry that I have you connected to me when I don't know what love is. It's not fair to you. It's selfish. It's self-centered. And I can't do that to you." She said, "You're not even crying." I said, "Because if I cry, it'll make it more difficult for me to do what's right. So I'm sorry that I have brought you into my life when I don't even understand what love is. Forgive me." So she left home. She was broken up. I was broken up also. It wasn't that I wanted to lose her. It's that I realized that I had to be honest. And so I told her. And before that, I was not honest. Before, I had four women. And I each would tell them I loved them and I was going to marry them, you know. All. But I had one in different places so that they wouldn't know each other. So when I became a Christian then, I felt terrible about that, that I was playing with women's hearts. I was playing with other people's hearts. So I actually went and visited one at a time and let them know that I was this wretch that was playing the game with them, and I couldn't continue that life anymore. See, but I was dealing with them from the perspective that I knew that what I was doing with them was wrong as far as Christ was concerned. But now it's getting deeper. Now it's not just about sex. Now it's getting deeper about I don't really, really know what love really is. And here I have this young, wonderful lady leading around to marry me when I don't even know what love is. So I broke it up. And it was not until later, as I kept on reading the Bible, that I realized that love is a gift from God. That the more you know God, the more capacity he has to enable you to love. And when that came to my awakening, I thought, oh, praise God. So I'm not hopeless.
1: Yeah.
0: I can receive more love. And so then I told my wife, I said, if I give you 3 weeks, will you be ready? So in October of this year, we'll be married 50 years.
1: That's fantastic.
0: And it's been a wonderful journey. And I had to confess that I love her more and more, because the more time I spent with God, the more he gives me the ability to comprehend, first of all, and to experience, second of all, what he wants me to be like. So that love then is the love that enables me to love other people, to care for other people.
1: You know, one of my favorite memories of you is a few years back, you were visiting Melbourne. I just started in ministry, and I was getting you to meet one of my friends I'd been studying the Bible with. And on the tram ride over here in Melbourne, I remember you just start talking randomly to strangers on the tram. And I was thinking, Pastor Torres, what are you doing? You know, it's just crazy. But you were just making friends with people everywhere you went. And that just left a lasting impression on me, because after we got off the tram, and I remember you saying, you know, Vikram, you should get that guy's number. You know, what were you doing? You know, while you were talking to him, you felt like that person could be someone I could make friends with. And I was like, Pastor Torres, that's a stranger. You know, why would you even do that? But that's just the kind of person you are. Wherever you go, you strike up a friendship and you change those people's lives forever. But now that you've shared, I realize that that's exactly what Jesus did. And because of how God has loved you with an unconditional love, you're now simply learning how to reflect that love to others.
0: Yeah.
1: Well, I really appreciate this time, and I wish you all the best. I look forward to seeing you very soon in the near future. But thank you so much for today.
0: Thank you, Vikram.
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12: Welcome everyone to Finding Truth with Pastor Jeff. Pastor Jeff, I've had a lot of questions this week about science and the Bible. Can you tell us some facts about how science and the Bible are together?
13: The popular idea is that the Bible's way out of Lincoln.
12: Way out of date?
13: Way out of date. And it just only simple-minded people believe the Bible.
12: Right.
13: But in actual fact, as more knowledge comes to pass, for example, over in the book of Job, the 26th chapter, it says there that God hangs the earth on nothing.
12: Mm-hmm.
13: Now, it wasn't until Copernicus came along in 1513 that science caught up on that, because everyone before that believed the earth was flat.
12: And they also believed that the world was on Atlas's shoulders, right?
13: Yes, that's right, hung up and so forth. And then another point that is very interesting also in the book of Job, the 28th chapter, it talks there the fact that the wind has got weight.
12: Right.
13: You know, we don't
12: like
13: think
12: gravity.
13: About that.
12: Yeah. Gravity then. There's that and, they were talking about.
13: Well, it wasn't until Galileo came along that he proved that that was true.
12: Mm.
13: So once again, the Bible was thousands of years ahead of medical science. Then, of course, in Leviticus, the 17th chapter, it says that the life of all flesh is in the blood. Once again, it wasn't until 1615 that a man by the name of William Harvey discovered the function of the blood.
12: Right.
13: And then in 2 Peter chapter 3, verse 10, it says that the earth will melt with fervent heat.
12: Right.
13: Now, that was impossible until the Second World War came along, because we now can, with the bomb, we can melt the elements.
12: That's fascinating. So 2 Peter talks about that, and then we caught up.
13: That's right.
12: With that technology.
13: So once again, the Bible was ahead of science.
12: Mm.
13: not opposed to science, but it was ahead of science. And we're not against science. Science is, we've all been blessed by the discoveries of science and will be blessed in the future. But we all recognize that science doesn't know everything.
14: And but the great scientist, God, does.
13: Yes, and that's why the Bible is not a book on science, but when it deals with science, I believe it's correct. And so we can have confidence in trusting the Bible.
14: And the infinite knowledge of God.
13: Yes.
14: Thank you. Thanks, everyone, for joining us on Finding Truth with Pastor Jeff.
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17: 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Someone once said, "Worry is blind and cannot discern the future. It only wears us down and robs us of peace." Instead, focus on what you can do today to bring the best outcome for tomorrow. Third, be content. Resist the inclination to crave what you don't have. 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Focus on what you do have. Enjoy it and be grateful. Lastly, the deepest peace comes when we live in harmony with God and with those around us.
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0: And a warm welcome to the radio show, A Light in the Dark. I'm John Weeks, and Peter Watts with me as well. And we welcome you for the next hour, where we're going to be talking about a very interesting topic. But before we do, we're going to catch up with, you know, what's Peter doing lately, or what he's going to do, I should say.
1: Well, tonight, John, so if people are tuned in, it's good to have you with us. I just wanted to let people know that tonight, if you are around the Orbost area, come and join us, because I'm doing a Faith FM event called Seconds to Midnight, How to Survive the Coming Global Crisis. We're going to feed you there. We've got soup and dessert. So if you'd like to come along to Seconds to Midnight, How to Survive the Coming Global Crisis, it's tonight, 6 p.m. in Orbost. It's, tonight, Wednesday, the 5th of August, St. James Hall, 28 Browning Street, Orbost. That is St. James Hall, 28 Browning Street, Orbost. And that's 6 p.m. tonight, Wednesday, the 5th of August, Seconds to Midnight, How to Survive the Coming Global Crisis. Come and catch up. Come and meet me. Come and hear the presentation. And we'll have a few Faith FM goodies to give away too.
0: Indeed, indeed. Well, today's topic, again, very interesting topic we're going to explore. We're going to explore, well, the topic's going to be called in Alien Invasion. Alien Invasion. And we're going to be looking at the narrative, what the narrative currently, particularly in America, but everything flows from America into Australia. But the topic and narrative is of extraterrestrials and UFOs, also known as UAP. And I just want to start the program off with a report that came through the CBS News in the US, and it was only a report came just late June this year. It's only a short while ago. Americans are roughly split on UFOs. About half think reports of UFOs might sometimes be alien spacecraft visiting Earth, while the other half say they are always the result of human or natural activity. 17% report personally seeing something they thought was a UFO. A large majority, most Americans, have believed intelligent extraterrestrial life exists on other planets, with one in five thinking aliens have already made contact. 8 in 10 think the government knows more about UFOs than it's saying. That's like the preface we're going to talk about, and we're going to expand it. How does it relate to our study on the Bible?
1: Yeah, absolutely. So how do people of faith relate to this idea of, we're calling it alien invasion. So how do we relate people of faith to the idea of aliens, the idea of UFOs? So there are a few things, John, that are, as people are listening to this show, they'll know that you and I were once unbelievers, but now we're believers. And, you know, I just wanted to reflect for myself what I believed before I was a believer in God and what I believe now, and actually to think about what I believe that's similar or is still the same. So, for instance, before I was a believer in God and after I am a believer in God, I believe there is life elsewhere in the universe, right? I believed it before I believed in God, and I still believe that now. I do believe there is life on other planets, right? I do believe that there has been contact from outside of Earth by extraterrestrial beings. I believe that. And I believed it before. I'm not sure if I believed it before, actually, John. I sort of wondered, I kind of thought it may be possible before. I now definitely believe that. And bizarrely, it's because of the Bible that I believe that Earth has been contacted by beings who are not from Earth. It's because of the Bible. We'll get into all of that as we go through. But in terms of, I grew up on sci-fi, John.
0: So did I.
1: And I think you did too.
0: Yes, I did.
1: And so my, and I was fascinated. I am still fascinated now, actually, by space exploration. I'm really interested. I always catch up with the

0: news in the space industry every week.
1: So do I.
0: I look out for that. And, you know, Starship has just successfully launched its Starship Test Flight 13. And I think 14 won't be too far away. But I've always been, from a young age, and I don't know whether I had this interest before I watched sci-fi or whether sci-fi generated my interest in space exploration and the like. When I was a young child, it was around the time of the Apollo missions, and they would have, you know, in the box of Weetabix, they'd have these cards that, you know, of the Apollo missions back in the day. I remember those.
1: I think I've got a few at home.
0: Well, bring them in because I'd like to see them. But anyway, I grew up on sci-fi, so I remember, readily remember, watching Star Trek on TV with my dad and my brother when I was a little kid. I watched Doctor Who when I was a little kid. I then watched Star Wars. I went to the movies and I watched Star Wars, the original, nearly 50 years ago, John. Next year will be 50 years since Star Wars.
1: Incredible.
0: And so, and then Superman, and then more later, The X-Files and so forth. So I grew up on sci-fi and I'm very familiar with a lot of the ideas of sci-fi and stuff. And I want to sort of first start with, you know, we talked about, we're talking about aliens and UFOs and how do Christian people relate to those, right? So first of all, what is a UFO? Well, a UFO is an unidentified flying object. And I know there's another reference I'll come to you with in a minute because you mentioned another reference before, which I want to grab from you in a minute. But the idea, a UFO is an unidentified, and it's that word unidentified. Yep. So the very fact that a UFO is a UFO, if it's unidentified, that means that we can't identify or we haven't been able to identify it. And what we tend to do is then fill in the gap. Okay. If it's unidentified, what is it? I'm not sure. So I'm going to fill in that gap. And if I have a secular mindset, if I have an atheist mindset as I used to have, well, that gap could be filled. Well, it's probably an alien flying object as opposed to an unidentified flying object. It's an alien flying object. Whereas if I have a biblical worldview, which I do now, it could be something that is designed to deceive, or it could be something from a foreign government, like a Chinese weather balloon or something, you know. But the very fact that it's unidentified means we don't have an identification. And so I think that's I think that's important to understand. For a UFO doesn't automatically mean alien. It means unidentified.
1: That's right.
0: And you had that other reference. What was that?
1: Yeah, UAP, which UAP stands for Unidentified Anomalous Phenomena, formerly you know, a UFO.
0: Yeah.
1: Actually, it also refers to unidentified aerial phenomena and refers to sites or events in the air, space or water that cannot be easily explained. So
0: So that's the UFO bit. Now, what about aliens? People may be amazed to find out that the Bible actually contains the word alien and aliens. Two films I have seen years ago. But alien and aliens are in the Bible, and it's used in the context. The word alien really means not from here, or we might say foreign, not in the sense of ethnic necessarily, but you know, if you explain something to me that's new to me, I might say that's a foreign concept to me. So you know what I mean? It's not a nationality thing. It's just a foreign, as in I don't know about that. That's something unknown to me. And so alien would be somebody who is not from here. So, for instance, the Bible talks about aliens in the Old Testament. It talks about the fact that God's people were aliens in the land of Egypt. So, for instance, in Deuteronomy 23, and we read in verse 7, it says, "You shall not abhor an Edomite, for he is your brother. You shall not abhor an Egyptian, because you were an alien in his land." All right, so it's basically telling them here is treat your neighbors well, because don't forget you were an alien in Egypt. In other words, you were in a land that was not your own. You were strangers in a strange land that you did not come from there. Therefore, because you're not from there, you are an alien. Okay, so that's fundamentally what what the word means. And the Bible uses that term many, many times. You find it in Job. You find it in lots of Old Testament texts, okay? So when we say alien, we mean not from here.
1: Mm.
0: Okay, now what I want to do here is talk a little bit about, because I grew up on sci-fi and because God wasn't really in the picture. And again, between 14 and 25, I was an atheist. So my explanations for those strange phenomena, unidentified flying objects or whatever it may be, my explanation would have to be an explanation that didn't include God, because I didn't include him in my picture.
1: Yep.
0: Right. And what's interesting to me is science fiction almost always assumes evolution.
1: Yes.
0: It almost always assumes that we have evolved, that if there are beings in the universe that we haven't yet encountered, or maybe we have encountered, that they are also evolved in their part of the universe, and they might be, usually it's they're more evolved than we are, which enables them to travel here. Or we're looking for molecules on Mars, where we're looking for maybe life forms that are less evolved than us, but we assume that because we think that's where we came from.
1: Yep.
0: So in other words, sci-fi almost always assumes evolution. And if you have a biblical worldview and you have on spiritual glasses, then you are going to see some of these things differently. And we're going to explore some of these things, because I certainly do believe, John, that people encounter phenomena that they cannot explain and that I can't necessarily easily explain. There are things in the universe that we don't have all the answers to.
1: A lot of mysteries on this planet.
0: A lot of mysteries. So, if you have a comment or a question, we'd love for you to get in touch with us. And, John, you have the number.
1: Text line 0488880831. Again, that number 0488880831. If you've got any questions, comments, etc., on this topic, and the topic is it's an alien invasion. So we're talking about extraterrestrials, UFOs.

0: Oh, what a great track there. Bit of a bluegrass sound, country sound, but the group is called Authentic Unlimited, and the track is You Know What I Heard. You're listening to A Light in the Dark. John Weeks and Peter Watts, and we're talking, this is the topic for today's show, Alien Invasion. So if you've got any comments, 0488 880 831. Love to get your comments. Peter, what do you got there?
1: Yeah, so we were talking about the fact that sci-fi almost always assumes evolution, and therefore my natural inclination when I was on that side of the fence was to assume that anything that could not be explained could be of a supernatural or, an alien origin or what have you. Mm-hmm. Obviously, I was watching a lot of sci-fi, so my head was filled with the notions of monsters from other places or whatever. And so there's that. And in terms of it's very interesting too, John, in terms of the origins debate, okay, so I believed in evolution before I was a Christian. Now I believe thoroughly in creation, that God created life in the universe, created life on Earth. But there is actually, outside of creation evolution, there is, because there have been a lot of challenges, particularly in recent years, and I'm talking in the last 30 to 40 years, there have been discoveries that really challenge the idea of molecules to man evolution. And because of that, there has been another theory developed and called panspermia. Mm-hmm. Now, this is, you know, I'm not sure how old this is. I think it probably goes back much longer before the last 40 years. But panspermia is the idea that some alien life form came here and started life on Earth, if you like, seeded life on Earth.
0: Mm-hmm.
1: To me, that is a concession on behalf of the evolutionists to say, we realize how hard it is to get evolution going here on Earth and to have non-life produce life on Earth. Mm. How do you get life from non-life?
0: Yep.
1: Well, now they're saying maybe it was aliens that came down and seeded life on Earth. Now, what's the difference between an alien seeding life on Earth and God seeding life on Earth? Mm. Well, of course, aliens don't have a moral code that you have to subscribe to.
0: Yep.
1: In other words, you're not accountable to, if it was aliens coming and seeding the world and then disappearing and flying off in their spaceship,
0: yep,
1: then you don't have to, you're not accountable to them. You don't have to abide by any moral code. So it's more attractive to us, the panspermia idea, than would be God created, right? Mm. But I actually think the panspermia idea is a concession on behalf of some evolutionists that say, you know, you're right, you can't get life out of non-living material. Let's reach out to some other explanation that cannot be proven.
0: Yep.
1: There's no evidence for it, but it's basically a story about how life got here because we don't want to accept another story of how life got here, which was God.
0: Mm.
1: And so I think we have to understand, John, that there is a battlefield, there is a battleground where these two ideas of God and non-God are at play here. And so, as I mentioned before, the idea of worldview is very much in this in this thing. So, as I've mentioned before, a number of verses in the Bible that use the word alien or aliens, which simply means people not from here. So here's another one in Zechariah 7, 8 through 10. It says, then the word of the Lord came to Zechariah saying, thus says the Lord of hosts, execute true justice, show mercy and compassion, everyone to his brother. Do not oppress the widow or the fatherless, the alien or the poor. Let none of you plan evil in his heart against his brother. It's just basically saying, be just in the way that you treat people. And when he's talking about the alien there, it's their near neighbours or far neighbours who come from a different country. And that's the way in which that word is used. But also then we're talking about, okay, well, what about when people claim to have seen aliens? And I'm not just talking about, oh, there's something in the sky. Maybe that's a UFO. Maybe it's a flying saucer. Maybe it's not. But also those who maybe claim to have had experiences abducted by aliens or, you know, Area 51 or whatever it may be, you know, all of these things. So there are two things. I guess one, our imagination is fueled by our worldview. So if I don't believe there's a God, then I'm going to believe the other story, that life evolved here on Earth, so therefore the universe is vast, John.
0: Oh.
1: You know, we have galaxies with billions of stars in them. Mm-hmm. Some of those stars have planets going around them like ours.
0: Oh, yeah.
1: So there are billions of stars in galaxies. Then you have billions of galaxies.
0: Mm.
1: And it seems to me that the more powerful we make telescopes, just the more galaxies we find.
0: And for a Christian, that's appreciate God even better.
1: Oh, absolutely. It's just big. God is big. I mean, that's what it's telling me is God is huge.
0: Yep.
1: God is almighty. The Bible talks about him being awesome and almighty, and I think the universe reveals that. But if you've got a non-Christian worldview, where did life come from? Well, you have to assume that it evolved. There's no God to do it. Then life must have evolved all by itself, without a directed process, just by chance, life coming from non-living matter and then developing over millions and billions of years to the life we have on Earth now. And if that's true of Earth, it makes sense in a way to think, well, if that happened on Earth and there are billions of other stars, billions of other planets, you know, out there, it makes sense that maybe that happened somewhere else too, right? That's a logical idea if that's how you believe life got here in the first place.
0: Yep.
1: So then, of course, you're going to interpret through that lens, that worldview, you're going to interpret any phenomenon you can't explain, or maybe things that you actually see. Now, things that you actually see, there are two, from a biblical point of view, with our biblical glasses on, there are two possibilities here. It could be something man-made that we're not sure what it is. So, you know, when those Chinese balloons were flying over America not so long ago, some people would have seen those and said, that's a flying saucer, or that's a UFO. Or I know a friend of mine. You know, sometimes you'll see a series of dots in the sky. And that is because the sun is shining upon a recently released constellation of satellites put up there by SpaceX.
0: That's at night.
1: At nighttime. Sorry. Yes. At nighttime. Because when they're released, they're launching about, I think they have about 25 satellites per Falcon 9 rocket, and they launch 3 Falcon 9 rockets a week.
0: Yep.
1: So they're launching.
0: There's a lot up there.
1: That's 75 satellites being thrown into space just by SpaceX.
0: Yeah.
1: In every week. So there are a lot of I think it's more than 12,000 satellites up there or something, John.
0: That's it.
1: There are a lot. But so the point is, your worldview influences how you think. So when I see that series of dots, I think, UFO? Well, in a way it is a UFO because it's unidentified, but it could easily be man-made objects because we've got so many up there now. I think what's fascinating to me too, John, is whilst we've got loads of sci-fi for entertainment on TV and movies, I think the prevalence of home video UFOs has kind of dropped, I think. It's not as prevalent now that everybody has a phone and a video recorder in their pockets.
0: Yeah, they do.
1: We don't see as many UFO sighting stuff. I think
0: there's a lot more.
1: Okay.
0: Personally, I've seen 5 in my life.
1: Okay, there you go.
0: 5. I've got a photo of one long oblong shape over a mountain.
1: Right.
0: I also was with a friend on the balcony of a house, and this glowing, almost cigar-shaped type of craft was light with major light coming from the end of it, and it just seeped through the Dandenong Ranges, and then it blinked out.
1: Right.
0: Now I'm thinking, okay, what does that mean? I had to confirm that because I was part of another radio station that still am.
1: Yes.
0: And I was contacted the radio presenter at that time when we saw that thing.
1: Yes.
0: All the lights of the radio station started flinking and blinking and going weird at that same time. Now, it's a manifestation of some sort.
1: Right.
0: Don't say it's an aircraft. Sure. Don't say it's a spacecraft. But something occurred.
1: So I'm interested in this from your perspective, John. Mm. We've got a couple of minutes before the next break. But how did you interpret that when you didn't believe in God, and how do you interpret that today?
0: I immediately thought it was a UFO.
1: Right.
0: Yeah, immediately.
1: Yeah.
0: And so did my friend that was with me.
1: How do you reflect on that now, though?
0: Now I'm
1: is
0: thinking,
1: it different? Or?
0: Oh, heck yeah. I'm thinking, what is this? Is it a particular manifestation? Doesn't have to be. I sort of now regard it as a supernatural element.
1: And that's what I was saying before, is that I guess it falls into two categories. There could be man-made objects that then we impose a belief about alien tech or whatever. And then, of course, there is the genuine supernatural.
0: Mm.
1: Right, because the Bible says that there is genuine supernatural, there is good supernatural, and there is evil supernatural, according to the Bible. And we're going to explore a little bit about that, I guess, in the next section that we talk about in the show. Because I think sometimes, especially when we maybe are not studying the Bible, that we can sometimes have the view that if I encounter a phenomena that I cannot explain, maybe it is supernatural. But maybe I think that all supernatural comes from the one source.
0: Mm.
1: And so, you know, I talk to people sometimes who've had experiences with ghosts or what have you, where I'll say, you know, you believe in the supernatural. I believe in the supernatural. Do you believe there's good supernatural? And I will ask these questions. Mm. Do you believe there's good supernatural and bad supernatural?
0: Good question.
1: And then how do you determine the difference?
0: Yes.
1: And for me, it's the Bible. The Bible is the way in which I determine the difference. Because I don't possess the wisdom or the know-how to be able to determine the difference between the two.
0: Well, when we come back, I'm just going to share a story when we come back as well.
1: Sure.
0: And then we'll springboard from that. 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
1: We'd love to get people's comments and questions.
0: 0488880831. We'll be back shortly. This is a track by Cody Schuller with a track called Sea of Galilee.

0: Banjo, that was Cody Shirley with a track called Sea of Galilee, listening to A Light in the Dark on Faith FM. I'm John Weeks and with Peter Watts. And we're talking about alien invasion. That's the topic for today. And now I'm going to share a story. This is before I was a Christian, and I've been a Christian for 13 years now. And before that, I was into all sorts of things, anything that was unknown, anything to explore unknown. I had a radio show that dealt with this on all topics. When you do a radio show on this sort of topics of anything unknown and strange, you get a lot of invitations to go to different events and you see people.
1: Sure.
0: I got an invitation to go to a farm in the Basin area in Victoria.
1: Mm-hmm.
0: And a friend of mine took me there because he said, oh, there's a person there going to talk about UFOs. And I said, oh, okay, I'll see what it's all about. He drove me to this farm, large property, and it's a long driveway to the house. It's a two-story house. And I saw all these cars around the house. Just, I think, okay, it's going to be more than people than just the person I was going to talk to. When I walked into the house, there was about 40 people all in the main large lounge room. There was a whiteboard in that room, and there was a speaker that came from South Australia. He claimed he was able to contact people, aliens, and outer space on motherships outside the Earth.
1: Wow.
0: I don't know what the title was. Might have been the Asgard Command. But nevertheless, he went into a channeling with the aliens. And he started talking about what they are going to do for the good of mankind. It was a prophecy, if you like. And then he got on the whiteboard and described and illustrated what the structure of of this command race were. And he put the top guy on this list, and I forget the guy's name, so let's call him Asgard. And below that was two of his commanders. And below that was his followers. It's like a tree, he wrote. And now I came from a Catholic background when I was a kid. And once I left school, I forgot all about it, but it still stayed with me. But when I saw that structure on the whiteboard, it reflected or a counterfeit of the Trinity. And I thought, this is very strange, but I'd never really thought about it further until I started reading the Bible and started understanding God, starting understanding Jesus and the Holy Spirit. And that memory came back of that time. I thought, wow, there's a counterfeit already. And there's someone trying to communicate through channeling of these people.
1: Yeah.
0: And all those 40 people, they were lapping it up.
1: Interesting.
0: Embracing the whole thing.
1: That's fascinating, John, because the Bible indicates that there is a battle, a spiritual battle, because we're going to look at the spiritual side of this conversation of aliens.
0: Yep.
1: And there is a spiritual battle over truth, over God, over who he is, over what he wants for us, over who we are. And I just want to go there first. We're going to go to Revelation 12. And we're going to read from 7 through 9, because this is where this battle is described. There are other places too that it's described. But if you could read that, John, if you've got it.
0: Which verse?
1: Revelation 12, verses 7 to 9.
0: I could do that. And war broke out in heaven. Michael and his angels fought with the dragon, and the dragon and his angels fought. But they did not prevail, nor was a place found for them in heaven any longer. So the great dragon was cast out, that serpent of old called the devil and Satan, who deceives the whole world. He was cast to the earth, and his angels were cast out with him.
1: All right. Thank you so much for reading that, John. There's so much in this passage. But basically, here's the first alien invasion, in a way, because in as much as that we've got, first there's a war in heaven. You've got the good guys and the bad guys. Michael and his angels fought with the dragon and his angels. So Michael and his angels are the good guys, dragon and his angels are the bad guys. We further find out that the dragon is called the serpent of old and the devil and Satan. So we've got the serpent in the story of Garden of Eden with Adam and Eve. That's the devil in disguise. So we have that aspect. There's this battle in heaven, but a place is not found from then along, and they're cast out. They're cast to the earth. It describes this is the person, the devil and Satan. He deceives the whole world, so he's a deceiver. He's cast to the earth, and his angels were cast out with him. Mm. So we don't know how many hundreds, thousands, millions, billions of angels there are. We just don't know. Mm. But his angels were cast out with him. So there's a lot in this about the battle between good and evil. That battle has come to earth. We experience that battle in the real world sense, John. There's a lot of evil in the world, and we also see good in the world. Mm. But we also experience that battle between our ears, where we, as human beings, we sometimes do good things and sometimes we do evil things. And humans are capable of a great good and also great evil. And so because the devil and his angels have been cast here too, and because they deceive the whole world, it's possible that they would attempt to deceive man in a variety of ways. And one of those ways could be with the idea of extraterrestrials. Once, as we mentioned in, as we mentioned before, that your worldview, this worldview of the idea that we evolved, there is no God, that's the prevalent worldview that's come through the West in the last century, right? In our education system, certainly since we were going to school. So that's the prevalent worldview. And therefore, the idea of aliens becomes a natural sort of thing. And we've mentioned this before. But in a spiritual sense, we can see that you've got the devil and his angels coming to Earth. That's like an extraterrestrial invasion. They're not from here.
2: Mm-hmm.
1: They come here. They're invisible to us, John, right? So, there have been plenty of stories through sci-fi and other mythical stories where beings have been able to be invisible and then able to be seen when they want to be. And so we have this invisible force, if you like, of alien invaders called the devil and his angels.
2: Hmm.
1: But, of course, the Bible also talks about good angels that come here too. And so that's another kind of extraterrestrial that comes here. We could even say that Jesus is an extraterrestrial.
0: Mm, people have said that.
1: In that whilst he was born in Bethlehem,
2: mm-hmm.
1: we do believe that he pre-existed that. In fact, he states that when he's in conversations with the Jews, I think it's in John 8:58, where they are saying, look, we've got Abraham as our father. Who are you? You're only about 30 years old. And he said, before Abraham was, I am. So Jesus is telling them he existed prior to the time of Abraham.
2: Yep.
1: So therefore, he's coming from somewhere other than here.
0: Yes.
1: You know, and of course, we believe that Jesus is God in the flesh, that God is Father, Son, Holy Spirit, that these created the world. So they can't be of the world. They didn't come from here. They created here. Mm. And so in a sense, the Bible, even from its very first verse, in the beginning, God created the heavens and the earth, is describing someone not from here.
0: That's it.
1: That's God.
0: Yeah.
1: And so then, of course, in terms of the spiritual warfare, let's look at Ephesians. If you've got Ephesians 6 there, John.
0: Mm-hmm. Ephesians 6, yep.
1: Ephesians 6, and let's just read verse 12 is the one you want. This talks also about this spiritual battle.
0: And verse 12, did you
1: yes.
0: say? Okay. For we do not wrestle against flesh and blood, but against principalities, against powers, against the rulers of the darkness of this age, against spiritual hosts of wickedness in the heavenly places.
1: All right, so here we have Ephesians chapter 12, 6, verse 12, written 2,000 years ago.
0: Yeah.
1: And it's describing, we're not fighting against flesh and blood in this battle. We're fighting against spiritual forces in the heavenly places. And so it would not be surprising then that the devil would use everything in his armory to try and deceive humanity,
0: yep.
1: to try and bring us to a place where we're believing in things that, are deceptions. And in fact, there is a passage in Revelation 16 where it's describing the seven last plagues. And in the seven last plagues, it's also talking about fallen angels or unclean spirits. And I want you to read Revelation 16, and it'll be verses 13 to 14, where we find a description here. We've noted before that the dragon, of course, is the devil. But I want you to notice verse 13 and 14 of Revelation 16.
0: And I saw three unclean spirits like frogs coming out of the mouth of the dragon and out of the mouth of the beast and out of the mouth of the false prophet. For they are spirits of demons performing signs which go out to the kings of the earth and the whole world to gather them to the battle of that great day of God Almighty.
1: All right. This is interesting, isn't it? So here we have three unclean spirits like frogs. Now, that's another interesting thing.
0: Isn't
1: sometimes
0: it?
1: I see images that are depicted of aliens. They kind of look like frogs in some ways, these little green men.
0: Yes.
1: But anyway, it says here, three unclean spirits like frogs, and they come out of the mouth of the dragon, the beast and the false prophet, and they are actually spirits of demons. We'll come back to that in a minute because they are deceiving, and we'll come back to that after this next break, John.
0: We will indeed. We've got a track here by Steve Grace, and the track is called Down at the Hill, or Down at the Cross, I should say. You're listening to A Light in the Dark. I'm John Weeks and Peter Watson. The topic today is alien invasion. Okay.
1: Here he comes.
0: Here he comes.

0: Oh, another good track there. That was Steve Grace with a track called Down at the Cross. You're listening to A Light in the Dark on Faith FM. John Weeks and Peter Watts on the other side of me. And the topic is alien invasion. We've got a book offer if you'd like to take advantage of that. It's a free offer, no obligation, all free. If you would like a copy of Patriarchs and Prophets by Alan G. White, we can send it out to you. But you need to text us with your request. The text line 0488880831. Let me repeat that. 0488880831. Put the code ALD106 and ask for the Patriarchs and Prophets book. And our team will be able to organise that for you. Peter.
1: Yeah, so we were just referencing before the break Revelation 16, 13 through 13 and 14, basically, where it talks about these three unclean spirits like frogs coming out of the mouth of the dragon, the mouth of the beast, and the false prophet. We know who the dragon is. That's the devil. The beast and the false prophet, they are two powers that the dragon, the devil, manipulates at the end of time. And it says unclean spirits, it says these spirits are spirits of demons performing signs. In other words, when it says performing signs, it's going to appear that they can perform miracles. It's going to appear that they can do supernatural things. Mm. Angels are supernatural beings. And so they go out to the kings of the earth and to the whole world to gather them to the great battle. We know that the devil is a deceiver. And so he's going to try to deceive the whole world, and he has many means of doing that. So when we understand, John, that there are these two worldviews and that there is good spiritual and bad spiritual, right? There's good supernatural and bad supernatural, then we do not have to assume that anything that happens that's supernatural must be from God. Mm. No, it could be from the opposition, right? And so it's very interesting to think about that in terms of how that plays into the way that entertainment has been developed in the last, say, 50 to 70 years, where you have, when I was a kid, I used to watch a lot of these science fiction B movies, the 1950s or whatever, black and white.
0: Yeah.
1: A couple I remember were The Incredible Shrinking Man and Them with the Ants and so forth.
0: 20,000 Day of the Triffids under the sea, and
1: all of this kind of stuff. Yep. So, but you see, again, when you put God out of the picture, then you bring in this other sort of worldview and philosophy, and things like there was a film called Cocoon 2. And in Cocoon, basically, there are these eggs or pods that have been dropped on Earth that contain extraterrestrials or whatever. And there were these bright, shining alien beings that fly. Well, that's an idea you find in the Bible, too, because angels are bright, shining beings that fly that are not from here. So you see that in the Bible. These cocoon beings, they were veiled in flesh. Well, Jesus, the Bible tells us, is veiled in flesh. It's interesting, there's a line in that film, Cocoon, where it says, we're going to a place where we won't get sick, we won't grow old, and we won't ever die.
0: Yep.
1: And that's describing heaven, essentially, you know. Then you've got other ones. We've already talked about Terminator. We talked about, Star Trek. They have teleportation in Star Trek. Beam me up, Scotty.
0: And that's a whole new range as
1: That's a whole new thing.
0: Yep.
1: But we have in the Bible, there's a place where Philip is baptizing the Ethiopian eunuch, and then it says, and then the spirit took him and he was found in Azotus. Well, how did he get there? He was spirited away somehow. Mm. And so obviously we find that there are angelic beings in the Bible that appear and then disappear.
0: Yeah, I've met one.
1: Okay, maybe you've met one. Maybe tell us that story, John.
0: It's in my testimony if you go back to the early archives.
1: Yeah, okay, true. There you go. And, even stories like Superman, for instance, Superman is sent to Earth as a baby by his father, raised by earthly parents, has supernatural powers, and uses them for good. All of this is true of Jesus. And so we see a lot of that in, and even something like Doctor Who, I was making some notes about that. I think there's 33 points I've got. Thank you. 33 points that I made about the first six Star Wars movies and their connections, if you like, to the Gospels and the Bible, and the story of the great controversy, where you look at it and you say, well, I can see where they've got that idea, and I see that where they got that idea.
0: Yeah, there's various parallels, particularly when you say the good force, Luke.
1: Yeah, that's right.
0: Go to the dark force.
1: And the force has a will and all of those kinds of things.
0: Yeah.
1: And even in, like I said, I grew up, you know, watching Doctor Who and other stuff like that as well. And, you know, Doctor Who in many ways is like a messianic figure because he saves. Mm-hmm. He's opposed to violence. He doesn't want to destroy his enemies. He refuses to bear arms. He uses wisdom to solve problems, not violence. He dies and he's resurrected or regenerated.
0: Yes.
1: He walks in the days of eternity, it says, you know, in some of the episodes. He's the Lord of time. You know, all of these things. He's a self-sacrificing to save others. He fights evil angels. He looks human, but he's, you know, the weeping angels are one of the, you know, so he fights evil angels. He looks human, but he's not of this world, and all of these things. So in many ways, a lot of these science fiction characters or ideas are also prevalent in the great controversy between good and evil that we see, and we talked a little bit about that. So there's another passage in Scripture that I want to just reference here. And it's in 2 Corinthians, and it's 2 Corinthians 11, 13 to 15. 2 Corinthians 11, 13 to 15. And Paul is here talking about those who are masquerading.

0: mysteries of righteousness, whose end will be according to their works.
1: All right, so this is a fascinating passage where it says Satan himself transforms himself into an angel of light. So in other words, if you met an angelic being who was, bright and shining, you might say, well, this is automatically from God.
2: Yep.
1: But the Bible itself is telling us here that the devil is masquerading. And this is one of the reasons why, John, on this show and in many of our shows, we bang on about the importance of the Bible.
0: Yeah.
1: Because how do you measure whether something is true or not? It cannot be by appearance. Mm. It cannot be by experience, because our experiences can be manipulated. We can have experiences of supernatural things, but they may not be from God supernatural.
0: Mm.
1: And so I think that's important to
0: remember. Do you have Second Thessalonians 2 in your notes? I've got one here.
1: No, go for it.
0: Okay, the coming of the lawless one is according to the working of Satan, with all his power, signs, and lying wonders, and with all unrighteous deception among those who perish, because they did not receive the love of the truth, that they might be saved.
1: Wow, that's amazing, John. Like, I like the idea that the deception comes as a result of them not accepting the love of the truth.
0: Yeah.
1: And this is why we've been talking about the importance of the Bible, which the Bible reveals to us who God is.
0: Mm-hmm.
1: It reveals the truth about good and evil. It reveals the truth about this great controversy that is going on.
0: Yep.
1: It reveals the truth about humanity, where we came from, but also how we have fallen and how we can be helped by God, and so forth. So I just want to finish up here, John.
0: Yes.
1: Because we've said there are good angels in the Bible. There are many places where you see angels interacting with people. Jacob meets the angel, he's had a dream and he meets this angel. The Bible says, Daniel says, the angel came and closed the lion's mouths. And there are others who have seen angels in the Bible, good angels. Mm. And then, of course, we've already talked about the evil angels. But our title of this series, this episode is called Alien Invasion. And this is the alien invasion I'm looking forward to, John.
0: Yes.
1: Because it is Matthew 25, verse 31. And I'm going to read that.
0: Yeah, good.
1: These are the words of Jesus. He says, when the Son of Man comes in his glory and all the holy angels with him, then he will sit on the throne of his glory. Jesus is describing the fact that he is going to return in power and glory. And this is mentioned more than 300 times in the New Testament. There are references to Jesus' second coming. Mm. But he's coming back, and he's coming back with all the holy angels. This is a massive alien invasion, and they're coming for the purpose of rescue.
0: Yep.
1: The world is going to be in a mess. The world's already in a mess, but it's going to be in such a mess that God is instigating a rescue plan, and there will be an alien invasion. Jesus will return. All the angels will come with him, and that's all the good angels, to rescue God's people and take us home to heaven. And that's the alien invasion that we all want to look forward to, John. That's
0: very quickly,
1: the one we
0: very
1: want
0: quickly,
1: to be ready
0: there's
1: for.
0: There's a fear of UFOs, by the way. And you put fear and versus hype of faith. UFO hype can breed anxiety rather than trust in God's sovereignty.
1: Yeah, beautiful. So let's all be ready. Let's all attempt to be ready. Let's get ready for that great alien invasion, which is the second coming of Jesus Christ.
0: Indeed. Book offered, before we forget, once more, 0488880831 if you want Patriarchs and Prophets. Put the code ALD106.
1: All right. Let me just tail off, John, by saying that tonight, that's Wednesday, the 5th of August, 6 p.m. tonight, I'll be at St. James Hall, 28 Browning Street, Orbost. We have a program there. It's a Faith FM event, and it's called Seconds to Midnight, How to Survive the Coming Global Crisis. If you can make it, we would love to see you there. God bless.
0: Thank you for joining us, and we'll be back next week on Faith FM. The program's A Light in the Dark. I'm John Weeks and Peter Watts. Have a good day. Bye. God bless.
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1: Hi, I'm Jerome from the Tablelands, and I'm here to share our verse of the day from Mark chapter 7, verse 20 to 23. He went on, "What comes out of a person is what defiles them. For it is from within, out of a person's heart, that evil thoughts come. Sexual immorality, theft, murder, adultery, greed, malice, deceit, lewdness, envy, slander, arrogance, and folly. All these evils come from inside and defile a person." 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
6: If you've worked for over 10 years and own a house with a garage, then my guess is both your house and your garage are full of stuff. Some would call it trash, but you probably consider it treasure. The older we get, the more we seem to accumulate. In the early Christian church, we read in Acts 2:45 that they sold their possessions and goods and divided them among all as anyone had need. Clearly, the early church community was a very generous church. We all have much to learn from their commitment to the furthering of the gospel message about Jesus. The Bible says that it is more blessed to give than to receive. Why don't you bless someone today by giving or sharing with them some of your blessings and see that the words of Jesus remain true for you today. May you be blessed and be a blessing today. I'm Pastor Daniel for Faith FM.
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5: Here's a short thought for you about the Bible book of Hebrews.

Everything Paul discusses in the book of Hebrews reaches its crescendo with the most marvelous list of heroes in all the Bible. I like to call it Hebrews Hall of Faith. All of Jesus' work as our high priest, his place at the right hand of the Father, his authority here on earth would all be meaningless if there were no people who were willing to share the journey with him. Paul takes some of the most inspiring of our forefathers of faith, and he highlights for his audience that all of the great men and women of past history had one common denominator in their experience that made it stand out. Faith. It was repeated 26 times in this chapter, that word, faith. Paul explains that faith is, itself, the substance or assurance of receiving the things that we hope for, and it's the evidence of things that we cannot see. Although we cannot see certain things happening, like we cannot see Jesus in heaven's sanctuary right now, his ministry there for us is as sure to us as gravity, or that the sun will rise tomorrow morning. Starting at the very beginning of human history with Abel, Paul explains that it was not the temple, not the sacrifices or the ritual or the rhetoric that bound together their forefathers. It was just pure faith in God. When Noah walked with God and built an ark for the saving of his family and himself, just as God had told him to do, in order to be saved from something that had never been seen before, a worldwide flood, Noah had faith that what God said would happen, and it happened. When Abraham left his family to journey to a place unknown, he did so because he took God at his word. When Moses received the law, when Rahab protected the spies, Gideon and Samson, David and Samuel, and all the prophets experienced miraculous victories and accomplishments, and they all did so by faith. By faith, kingdoms were conquered, justice was administered, promises were kept, the mouths of lions were shut. Daniel escaped from the lion's den, and his three friends escaped the flames through faith. That is, through trusting God without reservation. Through faith in God, his strength is made perfect in our weakness. Faith moves mountains. It lifts us on the wings of eagles and takes us from the foot of the cross to the throne room of heaven. To that list, made 2,000 years ago, many names have already been added. Thousands more, tens of thousands more men and women, just like you and I, have braved fire and sword, shame and ridicule, all in the name of the Lord and for the glory of God. May your faith and may mine find a resting place in God. And may our names also be added to Hebrews' great hall of faith.

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5: A moment to meditate on God's Word. Hello, everyone. This is Lynn from Caboolture Seventh-day Adventist Church, Queensland. Recently, I attended a celebration of life service for one of our beloved pastors, whose life was taken too early. It was a sad time, but as family, friends and colleagues shared their memories of this kind, generous, God-fearing man, an atmosphere of hope pervaded the whole service. Why? Because there was a belief in the future resurrection. The Thessalonian Christians were grieving for those believers who had fallen asleep in death. And Paul encouraged them to hope in the resurrection. He describes it this way: "We tell you this directly from the Lord. We who are still living when the Lord returns will not meet him ahead of those who have died. For the Lord himself will come down from heaven with a commanding shout, with the voice of the archangel and with the trumpet call of God. First, the believers who have died will rise from their graves. Then, together with them, we who are still alive and remain on the earth will be caught up in the clouds to meet the Lord in the air. Then we will be with the Lord forever. So encourage each other with these words." 1 Thessalonians chapter 4, verses 15 to 18. Loving Heavenly Father, we are so grateful for the promise of the second coming of Jesus Christ. What a climactic event that will be. Graves will be opened. Billions of believers who have died in centuries past will come from their graves and rise up to meet Jesus. Other believers who are still alive when Jesus comes will be caught up into the sky. And as Paul said, we will be with the Lord forever. Come, Lord Jesus. Amen. If you are grieving over the death of a loved one, I pray that this promise will give you hope and comfort. If you are longing for a more effective prayer life, you would enjoy reading our free book called Daring to Ask for More. You can claim your copy by texting the word PROMISE to 04-888-80831. That's the word PROMISE to the number 04-888-80831.
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7: Hi there, I'm Luke from Tableland Explorers. We have started a new Bible study series called The Secrets of Prophecy. 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

0: 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I'm your HeartWise host, Charles Mills. Our guest today is young. How young? To us baby boomers, she's someone we can still trust, if you know what I mean. Being under 30 has several advantages, not the least of which is a pedal-to-the-metal passion for what she believes in. And what she believes in is health. Total health, all-out health. She comes by her passion honestly. Both her father and mother have been guests on this program, and I only have to say their last name to get you on board for what she's about to say. That name is Furman, and yes, physician and nutritionist Dr. Joel Furman is her dad. Talia Furman, welcome to HeartWise.
1: Hi there, everybody.
0: You have a new book out, Talia, and I must say the title certainly caught my attention. It's called Love Your Body, and inside, readers will discover tons of powerful and practical insights for doing just that. Who'd you write this book for, Talia? What's your audience?
1: My audience is not just young women. It could be read by women of all ages. I honestly believe that the science of positive psychology, which encompasses the first three chapters, and nutrition, which is pretty much the subject of the rest of the book. The information is so powerful and so interesting that I think any person, even a guy, can pick up this book and just say to themselves, wow, I didn't know that eating, you know, this food that contains all of these phytonutrients and, you know, there's something called flavonoids, these chemicals that are just meant for human consumption. Anybody can pick up this book, Love Your Body, and enjoy it. That's my feeling about it. And why did I write the book? I felt like I knew so much information about well-being and health that my friends didn't know about, and I would see them suffering with migraines and stomach pains and symptoms of toxic hunger. And I knew that writing a book was the best modality for helping all of my friends understand the information I knew. And anything that I say, you can go and look in the back and see, yeah, that there's quite a few studies that she uses to back up what she's saying.
0: Right.
1: And so that's why I think the book is a great way of helping people understand the information that I know.
0: Now, Talia, you're a young person. You grew up in the Furman household. Was this a tough sell for you? Did you have a hard time unlearning what the world was telling you and learning what your dad was telling you?
1: There was a period of rebellion, absolutely. When I was, until the age of about 13, I have vivid memories of, you know, going to tennis camps because I was a tennis player and sneaking chips and M&Ms from the vending machines with my girlfriends because that's what everybody else was eating. And it was a process of discovery. And while I did those things, you know, when I was outside of the house and my parents didn't know about it, when I was inside of the house, the truth is that I actually loved the foods that we had at home, and, you know, we'd make these delicious cantaloupe smoothies, and, oh, my mom's vegan lasagnas, they were fantastic. So I think what happened for me was that I started to enjoy reading and loving it, and then I was like, maybe I should read my dad's books, and they're out there in the world, I should probably read them, he's my dad.
0: Yes.
1: And then all of a sudden, I just, my personality just did a 180, and I became the biggest advocate for living a healthy lifestyle. And so I was pretty young when I stopped rebelling. I was probably 13 years old.
0: Well, this is pretty amazing because you hear most young people say, yeah, when I was young, I rebelled. I was sneaking drugs. I was sneaking cigarettes. I had a little alcohol there on the side. But your sin was M&Ms and chips, right?
1: That's exactly right. I remember sneaking, yeah, like Reese's peanut butter cups on Halloween night and, you know, just hiding a bunch under my bed.
0: Well, that is amazing. That is amazing, Talia. We're talking with Talia Furman here. She's written a book, Love Your Body, and we're talking about how she arrived at the point where she wanted to write this book about health. The subtitle for it is Eat Smart, Get Healthy, Find Your Ideal Weight, and Feel Beautiful Inside and Out. And that brings us to the first chapter. You say loving your body begins on the inside. We tend to spend a lot of time trying to look beautiful on the outside with our hair and our smile and our teeth and our clothes. But you're saying that we need to pay more attention on what's going inside the skin, even more than what's going outside the skin. Am I on the right track here?
1: You couldn't have said it better. And that's the truth. If we're going to take care of our health physically and, you know, put on makeup and if you're a girl, obviously, uh-huh. and eat a nutritious diet and take care of our health physically, it's got to come from emotional health and feeling confident, loving yourself enough to realize that you deserve to be in the best health that you can possibly be. And science backs up that our long-term health is so influenced by our quality of life. Mm-hmm. It's just, there's such an emotional mind-body connection. And even just yesterday, I read a study that explain that when you exhibit more compassion for the world, there's actually associations by doing so and longevity. It's just absolutely amazing how our emotions are connected to our health as well.
0: Now, when we look in the mirror, if we are healthy on the inside, are we going to see some differences on the outside? Is health kind of a cosmetic for our outside?
1: I actually believe that it's very true, that when we're feeling happy, we're going to see ourselves as more beautiful human being. We're going to see our friends as more friendly. We're going to see that, you know, walking down the street, you might want to listen to music and when you're happier, I think you're just going to see everything as more beautiful. And, you know, it's when we're sad, we don't see things as positively. Obviously, that is a huge part of taking care of our health, too, is how we see ourselves, and it starts with how we think.
0: There you go. You say it starts with. So I'm saying if someone wants to be healthy, if someone wants to eat smart, get healthy, find your ideal weight, feel beautiful in the inside and out, it doesn't begin with broccoli. It begins with an attitude. Is that what I hear you saying?
1: Exactly, because I think that binge eating and body image issues, eating disorders, all of that, they're obviously emotional problems. And if you're going to wake up in the morning and you're going to say, you know what, I'm going to go to the gym this morning. I'm going to stretch. I'm going to get in the best shape of my life. Where does that come from? It comes from your mind, mm-hmm. and it comes from knowing that that's what you deserve. You deserve to be in the best shape. Those thoughts are a form of confidence. Mm. So, you know, how do we build confidence in ourselves? And this is just not about eating right and going to the gym. It's about finding your interests and your activities that you love. For example, I love photography and I love nature photography. I will go on trips and just take photos because that's something that brings me joy in my life. And it makes me a happier person. So finding activities that we enjoy and just doing them just because we love to do them, I think that it has effects on other areas of our lives and makes us a more well-rounded and interesting human being. And things like that that are associated with our long-term health that we don't even realize. Mm. Did you know, for example, that composers are known to live very long lives? And when you think about it, they're always surrounded by beautiful music. Mm-hmm. Music can be such an enormous, pleasurable experience. And it's also something that you're bringing to others that they can enjoy. And I think that's such an enormous part of health. We can get into philosophy a bit here and like the purpose of life, and maybe the purpose of life is to be happy. Mm-hmm. How do we become happier? When we become more compassionate, and we're only able to be compassionate to others and help the world and treat our body right when we're taking care of our own happiness.
0: And of course, we have to say that that compassion also extends not only to our neighbor, to our community, but to the animals around us. You have a very good case in here that we need to care for the planet and we need to care for the animals and not eat them, but care for them. And that's kind of important. And I believe that breeds some happiness too, wouldn't you say?
1: No question. And I will point out that we do have the science of nutrition, mm-hmm. and then we have animal rights, which is a separate issue.
0: Yes.
1: And I love that my dad focuses on the nutrition component.
0: Mm-hmm.
1: But the fantastic thing is that the foods that are most helpful for us scientifically are plant foods. And the foods that are most harmful to our health are animal foods. And so it's such a great thing that we can still maintain perfect health without eating those animal products, but also exhibit compassion towards those animals, you know, at the same time. And that's something that I write about in the book, is how can you eat a plant-based diet and get all those nutrients, like protein, for example, that you're not going to get if you don't eat animal products.
0: Uh-huh.
1: How can we still get the protein? How can we still be healthy not eating animals? But then also, you're doing such a marvelous thing and being kinder to planet Earth when you're not causing more suffering in the world. Because it's very, very sad when you learn about how animal products are produced in America at this point.
0: Well, that's a win-win situation for us and for the animals. We'll take a short break, and when we come back, I want to go over some of the myths that you identify in your book, Love Your Body, about nutrition. This is going to surprise some people when we talk about the misleading food myths, and we'll talk about those with Talia Furman. She's the daughter of Joel Furman. If you know about health, you know about Joel Furman. Well, Talia's coming up, and she's coming up in the world, and she's saying, hey, I have some information to share, too, and she does it beautifully in her book, Love Your Body. And so we'll talk more with Talia and talk about those myths in just a moment, so stay right where you are.

0: I'd like to think that one day, when we get to heaven, we're going to see a list of people. People like Jared and Susan, who were introduced to Jesus because of something we said. Or maybe it was as simple as a passing smile. But these people will look into their past and be able to say, "I'm here because of you." Recently, you may have heard that Heartwise Ministries has begun spreading the gospel to the young, the old, the sick, and the healthy. We want to take this type of medical programming to the non-believer and the person who has closed themselves off to traditional forms of outreach. If you believe as we do and want to support Heartwise so that together we can count more names on the Tree of Life, please consider donating today at heartwiseministries.org. That's heartwiseministries.org.
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0: Welcome back to the program. I'm your host, Charles Mills. We're here with Talia Furman. She is the daughter of Joel Furman, and she has written a book, Love Your Body, Eat Smart, Get Healthy, and Find Your Ideal Weight, and Feel Beautiful Inside and Out. And that's a good description of Talia. She is a beautiful person inside and out, and I enjoy reading her words and talking to her, and she's our guest today. And Talia, in your book, Love Your Body, you have identified some of the most misleading food myths out there. And I think if we have a good handle on some of these food myths, we'll go a long way toward making us healthier as we incorporate this new information. The first myth that you identify, Talia, is, here it is, a faster metabolism is good for you because it helps you burn more calories. Now, that's what they say. What say you, Talia?
1: We can use the analogy, the Energizer Bunny versus a tortoise. Turtles are known to live extremely long lives, since they're hundreds, versus an Energizer Bunny, which doesn't exist in the real world, of course. But when you keep going and going and always working and doing something all the time, and the same can be said, if you can eat a lot of food, or you're eating six meals a day or many meals a day, even if they're smaller, when your body is always working on digesting food, it's doing more work versus when you're able to eat less or you're eating fewer meals a day. Mm-hmm. Your body is able to, detoxify, recover, repair itself, and it promotes health and longevity. That's something that people don't realize, is that having a slower metabolism makes it so that you're able to eat fewer calories and still obtain a normal weight without losing too much weight. That's good for our bodies. Yes, that's actually a gift when you have a slower metabolism and you can eat less. Now, there's going to be people out there that are going to say, I can't eat as much food and food is so pleasurable. That's something I also talk about in the book, is that plant foods have a very high water content. And you can eat a higher volume of them and still consume fewer calories. So when it comes to, loving to eat a lot of food and enjoying that, eating more plant foods is the best option we have. You can eat a huge salad or, just munch on, carrots and hummus or whatever you enjoy, or fresh strawberries. And it's great for people who still want to lose weight, still want to maintain weight, and they have a slower metabolism. It's still going to promote longevity when you're eating fewer calories. It doesn't matter if you're eating a high volume or a low volume of food. So this is related to the question of, having a slower metabolism that promotes longevity, because I just wanted to point out that you can still eat big meals, you can still enjoy delicious foods without deprivation, even when you're given a slower metabolism and want to have a long, healthy life. For those people, I don't want to discourage anybody that has a fast metabolism, because you can also be extraordinarily healthy and live a long life when you have the proper information about how to use food to your advantage with your body type. And I talk about all of this in the book extensively, so there's really nothing to worry about with either scenario, but it's great to use the science to our advantage, because knowledge always equals power, and taking more control of our circumstances and our health. So everything is connected.
0: Very, very well put. Very good. This whole eat more, weigh less is surprising to so many people, but it's absolutely true. I like that.

0: Talia, here's another one. Here's a myth. We should take a multivitamin to achieve nutritional adequacy. Multivitamin. How important are those vitamins that we take?
1: It depends on the vitamin. Vitamin D is something that anyone who lives in a colder climate and isn't getting enough sunshine should take. And most people are deficient in vitamin D. If you're on a vegan diet, vitamin B12 is something that was very important to take. However, you know, there are nutrients that are contained in almost all vitamin pills on the market, nutrients like vitamin A, which in synthetic form is actually detrimental to our health and has been associated with diseases later in life. And even in, let's say, apple juice that I see being sold at Starbucks, I will look at the label and I'll see that vitamin A was added. And it's so bad. It's not good for us at all. It's sad for me to see that. I want people to understand that even though a vitamin is added to a food or a vitamin pill, does not mean that we should be taking that nutrient. They can actually hurt our bodies rather than help. And I used vitamin A as an example in your question, but there's a slew of vitamins and minerals that we should watch out for, and there's a slew that are actually great for our health. So it's just being informed and making sure that we know what we're consuming, and that we have options too. You know, for example, my dad sells a fantastic line of vitamins that contain all of the beneficial nutrients and none of the toxic ones.
0: Right.
1: So education equals better health for ourselves.
0: Well, that's very important to know. I like that. The vitamin B12 and the D are some things we may want to include in our diet, especially if you're vegan. But other than that, I guess you're saying that our vitamins should come from the foods we eat. Am I on the right track there?
1: That's right. You know, nutrient deficiencies for the most part occur because, you know, we're not eating enough plant foods. And for example, vitamin K is a nutrient contained in almost all green vegetables. But the majority of people in America are vitamin K deficient. And even pregnant mothers, when they're giving birth to their babies in hospitals, it's pretty standard to have the mother given a shot of vitamin K, if I recall. It's because most people are deficient and they need more.
0: All right.
1: So it's really sad. We can get these nutrients from plant foods and we're just not consuming them.
0: Well, we just covered two of the misleading food myths. There are six more of them in the book, Love Your Body, by our guest today, Talia Furman. She wants us to eat smart, get healthy, find your ideal weight, and feel beautiful inside and out. Now, Talia, where can people find this book? How can they get a hold of it?
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0: All right, let me spell that as TaliaFurman.com. Talia, our time has flown by. Thank you so much for being here. I look forward to talking with you again on these very important topics. 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Talia, thank you so much for being here. Appreciate it.
1: Thank you so much, Charles. It was my pleasure.
0: And until next time, this is Charles Mills, along with Talia Furman, inviting you to remain heartwise. Goodbye, everyone.

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8: Is there a possibility that the end will come? The asker of this question is clarifying in brackets here that they're referring to Jesus coming.
7: Yes.
8: Will Jesus coming come without a large spiritual revival beforehand?
9: Well, that's interesting. You know, I can answer that question two different ways. You read in 2 Thessalonians chapter 2 that there will be a falling away first. We understand that. The Bible says in Daniel 12 and verse 1 that there'll be a time of trouble. But will there be a time of spiritual revival? Well, I think what helps us understand that is how you choose to understand a large spiritual revival. Because here's what you read in the book of Revelation. This is interesting. In Revelation chapter 14, and I'm going to start in verse 6, you don't read in the Bible. You don't. I've heard it talked about. I've read it. I've seen it written on the internet. And you don't read in the Bible where it says there's going to be a great spiritual revival before Jesus returns, except that you do read this. Revelation chapter 14, starting in verse 6, "Then I saw another angel flying in the midst of heaven, having the everlasting gospel to preach to them that dwell on the earth, and to every nation and kindred and tongue and people, saying with a loud voice, Fear God and give glory to him, for the hour of his judgment has come. And worship him that made heaven and earth and the seas and the fountains of waters." Second angel says, Babylon has fallen. Third angel says, don't worship the beast and don't receive the mark of the beast. So this does not speak necessarily about a great spiritual revival, but it does talk very definitely about the proclamation of what the Bible refers to, the everlasting gospel. And that will be taken to earth's remotest bounds. Everyone will hear. So there will be certainly a great spiritual proclamation. You can refer to that as a revival if you like. But this is where I see the action in Revelation chapter 14, where God says, there will be a gospel message that will be heard by everybody on planet Earth before Jesus comes. And that's pretty exciting, I think.
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2: The Desire of Ages, Chapter 37, The First Evangelists. The apostles were members of the family of Jesus, and they had accompanied him as he traveled on foot through Galilee. They had shared with him the toils and hardships that overtook them. They had listened to his discourses. They had walked and talked with the Son of God. And from his daily instruction, they had learned how to work for the elevation of humanity. As Jesus ministered to the vast multitudes that gathered about him, his disciples were in attendance, eager to do his bidding and to lighten his labor. They assisted in arranging the people, bringing the afflicted ones to the Savior, and promoting the comfort of all. They watched for interested hearers, explained the scriptures to them, and in various ways worked for their special benefit. They taught what they had learned of Jesus, and were every day obtaining a rich experience. But they needed also an experience in laboring alone. They were still in need of much instruction, great patience and tenderness. Now, while he was personally with them to point out the errors and to counsel and correct them, the Savior sent them forth as his representatives. While they had been with him, the disciples had often been perplexed by the teaching of the priests and Pharisees, but they had brought their perplexities to Jesus. He had set before them the truths of Scripture in contrast with tradition. Thus he had strengthened their confidence in God's word, and in a great measure had set them free from their fear of the rabbis and their bondage to tradition. In the training of the disciples, the example of the Savior's life was far more effective than any mere doctrinal instruction. When they were separated from him, every look and tone and word came back to them. Often when in conflict with the enemies of the gospel, they repeated his words, and as they saw their effect upon the people, they rejoiced greatly. Calling the 12 about him, Jesus bade them go out two and two through the towns and villages. None were sent forth alone, but brother was associated with brother, friend with friend. Thus they could help and encourage each other, counseling and praying together, each one's strength supplementing the other's weakness. In the same manner, he afterwards sent forth 70. It was the Savior's purpose that the messengers of the gospel should be associated in this way. In our own time, evangelistic work would be far more successful if this example were more closely followed. The disciples' message was the same as that of John the Baptist and of Christ himself. The kingdom of heaven is at hand. They were to enter into no controversy with the people as to whether Jesus of Nazareth was the Messiah, but in his name they were to do the same works of mercy as he had done. He bade them heal the sick, cleanse the lepers, raise the dead, cast out devils. Freely ye have received, freely give. During his ministry, Jesus devoted more time to healing the sick than to preaching. His miracles testify to the truth of his words, that he came not to destroy but to save. His righteousness went before him, and the glory of the Lord was his reward. Wherever he went, the tidings of his mercy preceded him. Where he had passed, the objects of his compassion were rejoicing in health and making trial of their newfound powers. Crowds were collecting around them to hear from their lips the works that the Lord had wrought. His voice was the first sound that many had ever heard, his name the first word they had ever spoken, his face the first they had ever looked upon. Why should they not love Jesus and sound his praise? As he passed through the towns and cities, he was like a vital current, diffusing life and joy wherever he went. The followers of Christ are to labor as he did. We are to feed the hungry, clothe the naked, and comfort the suffering and afflicted. We are to minister to the despairing and inspire hope in the hopeless. And to us also the promise will be fulfilled. Thy righteousness shall go before thee, the glory of the Lord shall be thy reward. The love of Christ, manifested in unselfish ministry, will be more effective in reforming the evildoer than will the sword or the court of justice. These are necessary to strike terror to the lawbreaker, but the loving missionary can do more than this. Often the heart will harden, but it will melt under the love of Christ. The missionary can not only relieve physical maladies, but he can lead the sinner to the great physician who can cleanse the soul from the leprosy of sin. Through his servants, God designs that the sick, the unfortunate, those possessed of evil spirits shall hear his voice. Through his human agencies, he desires to be a comforter to such as the world knows not. The disciples on their first missionary tour were to go only to the lost sheep of the house of Israel. If they had now preached the gospel to the Gentiles or the Samaritans, they would have lost their influence with the Jews. By exciting the prejudice of the Pharisees, they would have involved themselves in controversy, which would have discouraged them at the outset of their labors. Even the apostles were slow to understand that the gospel was to be carried to all nations. Until they themselves could grasp this truth, they were not prepared to labor for the Gentiles. If the Jews would receive the gospel, God proposed to make them his messengers to the Gentiles. Therefore, they were first to hear the message. All over the field of Christ's labor, there were souls awakened to their need and hungering and thirsting for the truth. The time had come to send the tidings of his love to those longing hearts. To all these the disciples were to go as his representatives. The believers would thus be led to look upon them as divinely appointed teachers, and when the Savior should be taken from them, they would not be left without instructors. On this first tour, the disciples were to go only where Jesus had been before them and had made friends. Their preparation for the journey was to be of the simplest kind. Nothing must be allowed to divert their minds from their great work or in any way excite opposition and close the door for further labor. They were not to adopt the dress of the religious teachers nor use any guise in apparel to distinguish them from the humble peasants. They were not to enter into the synagogues and call the people together for public service. Their efforts were to be put forth in house-to-house labor. They were not to waste time in needless salutations or in going from house to house for entertainment, but in every place they were to accept the hospitality of those who were worthy, those who would welcome them heartily as if entertaining Christ himself. They were to enter the dwelling with the beautiful salutation, "Peace be to this house." That home would be blessed by their prayers, their songs of praise, and the opening of the scriptures in the family circle. These disciples were to be heralds of the truth, to prepare the way for the coming of their master. The message they had to bear was the word of eternal life, and the destiny of men depended upon their reception or rejection of it. To impress the people with its solemnity, Jesus bade his disciples, "Whosoever shall not receive you, nor hear your words, when ye depart out of the house or city, shake off the dust of your feet. Verily I say unto you, it shall be more tolerable for the land of Sodom and Gomorrah in the day of judgment than for that city." Now the Savior's eye penetrates the future. He beholds the broader fields in which, after his death, the disciples are to be witnesses for him. His prophetic glance takes in the experience of his servants through all the ages till he shall come the second time. He shows his followers the conflicts they must meet. He reveals the character and plan of the battle. He lays open before them the perils they must encounter, the self-denial that will be required. He desires them to count the cost that they may not be taken unawares by the enemy. Their warfare is not to be waged against flesh and blood, but against the principalities, against the powers, against the world rulers of this darkness, against the spiritual host of wickedness in the heavenly places. They are to contend with supernatural forces, but they are assured of supernatural help. All the intelligences of heaven are in this army, and more than angels are in the ranks. The Holy Spirit, the representative of the captain of the Lord's host, comes down to direct the battle. Our infirmities may be many, our sins and mistakes grievous, but the grace of God is for all who seek it with contrition. The power of omnipotence is enlisted in behalf of those who trust in God. Behold, said Jesus, I send you forth as sheep in the midst of wolves. Be therefore wise as serpents and harmless as doves. Christ himself did not suppress one word of truth, but he spoke it always in love. He exercised the greatest tact and thoughtful kind attention in his intercourse with the people. He was never rude, never needlessly spoke a severe word, never gave needless pain to a sensitive soul. He did not censure human weakness. He fearlessly denounced hypocrisy, unbelief, and iniquity, but tears were in his voice as he uttered his scathing rebukes. He wept over Jerusalem, the city he loved, that refused to receive him, the way, the truth, and the life. They rejected him, the Savior, but he regarded them with pitying tenderness and sorrow so deep that it broke his heart. Every soul was precious in his eyes. While he always bore himself with divine dignity, he bowed with tenderest regard to every member of the family of God. In all men, he saw fallen souls whom it was his mission to save. The servants of Christ are not to act out the dictates of the natural heart. They need to have close communion with God, lest, under provocation, self rise up, and they pour forth a torrent of words that are unbefitting, that are not as dew or the still waters that refresh the withering plants. This is what Satan wants them to do, for these are his methods. It is the dragon that is wroth. It is the spirit of Satan that is revealed in anger and accusing. But God's servants are to be representatives of him. He desires them to deal only in the currency of heaven, the truth that bears his own image and superscription. The power by which they are to overcome evil is the power of Christ. The glory of Christ is their strength. They are to fix their eyes upon his loveliness. Then they can present the gospel with divine tact and gentleness. And a spirit that is kept gentle under provocation will speak more effectively in favor of the truth than will any argument, however forcible. Those who are brought in controversy with the enemies of truth have to meet not only men, but Satan and his agents. Let them remember the Savior's words, "Behold, I send you forth as lambs among wolves." Let them rest in the love of God, and the spirit will be kept calm, even under personal abuse. The Lord will clothe them with the divine panoply. His Holy Spirit will influence the mind and heart so that their voices shall not catch the notes of the baying of the wolves. Continuing his instruction to his disciples, Jesus said, "Beware of men." They were not to put implicit confidence in those who knew not God and open to them their counsels, for this would give Satan's agents an advantage. Man's inventions often counterwork God's plans. Those who build the temple of the Lord are to build according to the pattern shown them in the mount, the divine similitude. God is dishonored and the gospel is betrayed when his servants depend on the counsel of men who are not under the guidance of the Holy Spirit. Worldly wisdom is foolishness with God. Those who rely upon it will surely err. They will deliver you up to councils, yea, and before governors and kings shall you be brought for my sake, for a testimony to them and to the Gentiles. Persecution will spread the light. The servants of Christ will be brought before the great men of the world, who, but for this, might never hear the gospel. The truth has been misrepresented to these men. They have listened to false charges concerning the faith of Christ's disciples. Often their only means of learning its real character is the testimony of those who are brought to trial for their faith. Under examination, they are required to answer, and their judges to listen to the testimony borne. God's grace will be dispensed to his servants to meet the emergency. It shall be given you, says Jesus, in that same hour what ye shall speak. For it is not ye that speak, but the Spirit of your Father which speaketh in you. As the Spirit of God illuminates the minds of his servants, the truth will be presented in its divine power and preciousness. Those who reject the truth will stand to accuse and oppress the disciples. But under loss and suffering, even unto death, the Lord's children are to reveal the meekness of their divine example. Thus will be seen the contrast between Satan's agents and the representatives of Christ. The Savior will be lifted up before the rulers and the people. The disciples were not endowed with the courage and fortitude of the martyrs until such grace was needed. Then the Savior's promise was fulfilled. When Peter and John testified before the Sanhedrin Council, men marveled and they took knowledge of them that they had been with Jesus. Of Stephen it is written that all that sat in the council, looking steadfastly on him, saw his face as it had been the face of an angel. Men were not able to resist the wisdom and the spirit of which he spake. And Paul, writing of his own trial at the court of the Caesars, says, "At my first defense, no one took my part, but all forsook me. But the Lord stood by me and strengthened me, that through me the message might be fully proclaimed, and that all the Gentiles might hear, and I was delivered out of the mouth of the lion." The servants of Christ were to prepare no set speech to present when brought to trial. Their preparation was to be made day by day in treasuring up the precious truths of God's word and through prayer strengthening their faith. When they were brought into trial, the Holy Spirit would bring to their remembrance the very truths that would be needed. A daily, earnest striving to know God and Jesus Christ whom he has sent would bring power and efficiency to the soul. The knowledge obtained by diligent searching of the scriptures would be flashed into the memory at the right time. But if any had neglected to acquaint themselves with the words of Christ, if they had never tested the power of his grace in trial, they could not expect that the Holy Spirit would bring his words to their remembrance. They were to serve God daily with undivided affection and then trust him. So bitter would be the enmity to the gospel that even the tenderest earthly ties would be disregarded. The disciples of Christ would be betrayed to death by the members of their own household. "Ye shall be hated of all men for my name's sake," he added. "But he that shall endure unto the end, the same shall be saved." But he bade them not to expose themselves unnecessarily to persecution. He himself often left one field of labor for another in order to escape from those who were seeking his life. When he was rejected at Nazareth and his own townsmen tried to kill him, he went down to Capernaum, and there the people were astonished at his teaching, for his word was with power. So his servants were not to be discouraged by persecution, but to seek a place where they could still labor for the salvation of souls. The servant is not above his master. The Prince of Heaven was called Beelzebub, and his disciples will be misrepresented in like manner. But whatever the danger, Christ's followers must avow their principles. They should scorn concealment. They cannot remain uncommitted until assured of safety in confessing the truth. They are set as watchmen to warn men of their peril. The truth received from Christ must be imparted to all, freely and openly. Jesus said, "What I tell you in darkness, that speak ye in light, and what ye hear in the ear, that preach ye upon the housetops." Jesus himself never purchased peace by compromise. His heart overflowed with love for the whole human race, but he was never indulgent to their sins. He was too much their friend to remain silent while they were pursuing a course that would ruin their souls. The souls he had purchased with his own blood. He labored that man should be true to himself, true to his higher and eternal interest. The servants of Christ are called to the same work, and they should beware lest in seeking to prevent discord, they surrender the truth. They are to follow after the things which make for peace, but real peace can never be secured by compromising principle. And no man can be true to principle without exciting opposition. A Christianity that is spiritual will be opposed by the children of disobedience. But Jesus bade his disciples, "Fear not them which kill the body, but are not able to kill the soul." Those who are true to God need not fear the power of men, nor the enmity of Satan. In Christ, their eternal life is secure. Their only fear should be lest they surrender the truth and thus betray the trust with which God has honored them. It is Satan's work to fill men's hearts with doubt. He leads them to look upon God as a stern judge. He tempts them to sin and then to regard themselves as too vile to approach their Heavenly Father or to excite his pity. The Lord understands all this. Jesus assures his disciples of God's sympathy for them in their need and weakness. Not a sigh is breathed, not a pain felt, not a grief pierces the soul, but the throb vibrates to the Father's heart. The Bible shows us God in his high and holy place, not in a state of inactivity, not in silence and solitude, but surrounded by 10,000 times 10,000 and thousands of thousands of holy intelligences, all waiting to do his will. Through channels which we cannot discern, he is in active communication with every part of his dominion. But it is in this speck of a world, in the souls that he gave his only begotten Son to save, that his interest and the interest of all heaven is centered. God is bending from his throne to hear the cry of the oppressed. To every sincere prayer he answers, "Here am I." He uplifts the distressed and downtrodden. In all our afflictions he is afflicted. In every temptation and every trial, the angel of his presence is near to deliver. Not even a sparrow falls to the ground without the Father's notice. Satan's hatred against God leads him to hate every object of the Savior's care. He seeks to mar the handiwork of God, and he delights in destroying even the dumb creatures. It is only through God's protecting care that the birds are preserved to gladden us with their songs of joy. But he does not forget even the sparrows. "Fear ye not, therefore, ye are of more value than many sparrows." Jesus continues, "As you confess me before men, so I will confess you before God and the holy angels. You are to be my witnesses upon earth, channels through which my grace can flow for the healing of the world. So I will be your representative in heaven. The Father beholds not your faulty character, but he sees you as clothed in my perfection. I am the medium through which heaven's blessings shall come to you. And everyone who confesses me by sharing my sacrifice for the lost shall be confessed as a sharer in the glory and joy of the redeemed." He who would confess Christ must have Christ abiding in him. He cannot communicate that which he has not received. The disciples might speak fluently on doctrines. They might repeat the words of Christ himself. But unless they possessed Christ-like meekness and love, they were not confessing him. A spirit contrary to the spirit of Christ would deny him, whatever the profession. Men may deny Christ by evil speaking, by foolish talking, by words that are untruthful or unkind. They may deny him by shunning life's burdens, by the pursuit of sinful pleasure. They may deny him by conforming to the world, by uncourteous behavior, by the love of their own opinions, by justifying self, by cherishing doubt, borrowing trouble, and dwelling in darkness. In all these ways they declare that Christ is not in them. "And whosoever shall deny me before men," he says, "him will I also deny before my Father which is in heaven." The Saviour bade his disciples not to hope that the world's enmity to the gospel would be overcome and that after a time its opposition would cease. He said, "I came not to send peace, but a sword." This creating of strife is not the effect of the gospel, but the result of opposition to it. Of all persecution, the hardest to bear is variance in the home, the estrangement of dearest earthly friends. But Jesus declares, "He that loveth father or mother more than me is not worthy of me, and he that loveth son or daughter more than me is not worthy of me. And he that taketh not his cross and followeth after me is not worthy of me." The mission of Christ's servants is a high honor and a sacred trust. "He that receiveth you," he says, "receiveth me. And he that receiveth me, receiveth him that sent me." No act of kindness shown to them in his name will fail to be recognized and rewarded. And in the same tender recognition, he includes the feeblest and lowliest of the family of God. "Whosoever shall give to drink unto one of these little ones," those who are as children in their faith, in their knowledge of Christ, "a cup of cold water only in the name of a disciple, verily I say unto you, he shall in no wise lose his reward." Thus the Saviour ended his instruction. In the name of Christ, the chosen 12 went out, as he had gone, to preach the gospel to the poor, to heal the brokenhearted, to preach deliverance to the captives and recovery of sight to the blind, to set at liberty them that are bruised, to preach the acceptable year of the Lord.
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9: Welcome back to 10 Minute Marriage, tips to keep you hitched. And that's what I am looking for, looking to stay hitched, learning from my brothers, Dr. Phil.
10: Well, we've got an extremely special guest in the,
9: extremely.
10: In the studio today.
9: This guy looks like the guy from that other show called Perfect Storm.
10: Yeah, it looks like him.
11: He's an extremist.
10: Yeah, that guy. Yeah, we wouldn't get him on, but we'll get this guy instead.
9: Extreme 10-Minute Marriage Tips today. We've changed the name of the show. Thanks for joining us.
10: Yeah.
9: Marriage, spiritual leadership.
10: Look, I got a verse to start us all off.
9: Let's hear it.
10: This is a controversial verse. Okay.
11: That's where you bring me in, isn't
10: world,
11: it?
10: This is why I got you here, Justin.
11: You're throwing me under the bus here.
10: 1 Corinthians 11, verse 3. But there is one thing I want you to know. Just one thing he wants us to know, right? The head of every man is Christ. The head of every woman is man. And the head of Christ is God. So today we're talking about spiritual leadership in the home. Now, often my wife gets frustrated at me if I don't lead in worship. She really wants me to lead in worship. She really wants to come in and me to be that spiritual leader. She doesn't like to call the worship. She doesn't like to, you know, she doesn't mind doing the worship, but she really got that deep thing. That's why I wanted to talk about this today, and I wanted to bring the expert in leadership. You lead this whole conference as well as you, I dare say, you lead in your marriage. What is this concept? Because today, in today's world, we've got equality. We've got a lot of marriages that aren't working. We've got a lot of women, dare I say, that aren't letting the man lead, aren't letting the man be men.
11: Is it the women not letting them, or is it the men not leading?
10: That's a very good question. This is my question for you. So what's your wisdom on this, Justin? And, you know, what should be happening? The Bible clearly states that Christ is the head of us. Head of men. Yeah.
9: But not the women. The men are the head of the women. It's what the Bible says.
11: You guys love this.
10: Explain it.
11: You love it. All I can say is I know my wife loves it if I, like you said, lead out.
10: Yep.
11: If I initiate it.
10: Yep.
11: That we read the Bible. I'm a bit of a Bible guy. She loves it when I do Bible study with her because that helps explain it. My wife's a nurse. She works. So when the kids are at home and I was pastoring in the mornings, I'd have to take responsibility for it.
10: Yep.
11: With the kids, we would memorize scripture, prayer. My wife loves it when I pray and I request it. It's a funny thing. I find women in the church are much stronger than men.
10: Yep.
11: Spiritually.
10: Yep.
11: I find again and again, churches are filled with women more than men.
10: Yep.
11: The numbers of people that get baptized, the numbers of women is always larger than men. Yep. Generally in our society, the men have let go of the spiritual mantle.
10: Mm-hmm.
11: I'm generalizing. So when you find a man that will step up, women absolutely love it. To all the single guys out there, if you want to step up spiritually, you make yourself very attractive to a woman.
10: You're a Christian one at that. So,
11: well, even the non-Christians.
10: How do you? You've got a few men out there listening to this. How do you lead spiritually in the home?
11: It's wow. That's a big question, really, isn't it? Because
10: where do you start?
11: There's the act of having worship as a family or as a couple.
10: Yep.
11: I know my wife loves it. I'm very individualistic in the sense that I like to have my own worship, my own Bible study, and I like my own. She wants me to join her butt. And I'm quite content to do stuff on my own, but that affects her. So I think you should share in your worship time.
10: Yep.
11: Would be one way you can lead.
10: Pray
11: together and stay together. It's a funny thing. Everyone will vary on this, but generally men seem to like to do their own thing.
10: Yep.
11: And that's not helping us. We do have a role in Scripture, it says, and I just find in my own personal journey it's a whole lot better for her. And, of course, therefore, I'm held accountable by my wife as well.
10: Yep.
11: Men need accountability.
10: Yep.
11: Everyone does, but men more the so. And when you're being leader, it's an accountability that comes with that you don't possess when you're just the lone ranger.
10: Yep.
11: And so there's a lot of power in that community of the family, in the community, in my relationship with my wife, when we have that open journey spiritually together, it brings us closer together in every other area. Now, you know, it's broader than just worship.
10: That's right.
11: You're generally in your relationship, we always come in as equals and we act in respect, but our roles vary.
10: Yep.
11: And it's really easy for me to be leader because I'm just born that way.
10: Mm-hmm.
11: And so my wife will look to me to lead. I love to just take that mantle off sometimes and just say, you make the decision.
10: Yep.
11: I'll just roll with you. And I think a lot of us guys, we're kind of wore out. We're busy. We've got everything going on. We don't want any little extra thing is the straw on the camel's back, so to speak. So we just want to throw that off at home.
10: Yep.
11: That's hurt us.
10: Yeah.
11: So to actually pick your mantle up at home and make that more important than your workplace, more important than all those other things, that you be the leader your wife wants you to be. It's not that you're ruling over some dictator. You're not going shopping. You know, that's not what we're talking about. We're talking about she wants you to lead. And there, so many guys don't want to. They don't want the responsibility. You make the decision. You would do it anyway, you know, and they have an argument over it. Be leader. A leader will always take people with them.
10: Yep.
11: If you're leading in your relationship, your wife's very much on board with where you're going. That's the style of leadership you have. And there's a great misconception that the women's liberation movement or whatever would bring to the table to say men are trying to lord it over their wives. That's not what we're talking about. We're talking about stepping into a place of leadership. And I have to say to the wives, if you show me a woman that is a dominant figure in a relationship, as in they're laying down the law to the husband all the time, you show me that woman, I'll show you an unhappy man every single time.
10: Yeah, it turns up a lot when you're doing marriage.
11: Boy, oh boy.
10: So, look, somewhere to start coming into the front. Well, I'll tell you what I used to do is when I've come, my kids are at home and I'm smashed, I'm tired, I've come to the door, I clap my hands. I used to just clap my hands and get myself back into the mode. Now I have to be on. The kids are going to come running to the door. I have to turn up and I plan out the night. So I'd say, okay, we're going to have some dinner and then I'm going to call us to worship. And then, you know, I'll go around and pray with the kids and they'll go to bed. And that used to be my kind of ritual that I used to do it. And I used to have to plan out what I was going to do that night. Otherwise, it wouldn't happen. So I have it clear in my head. And it didn't all the time. I just say, can we do worship now? Trish, do you mind reading da-da-da? It doesn't have to be me doing the worship, but I lead the thing and go, do you mind doing it? Or Poppy, can you do that? Or, you know, my son or whatever it is, can you pray now? Or, you know, it's like.
11: And I was never home at night.
10: Yeah.
11: My wife did the night stuff. I did the morning because I'm out doing Bible studies. Yep. I was never home and that's probably bad. But you have to share it, there's no doubt, because you got responsibilities and everything. But a woman really loves a man that will lead.
10: And if you're out, ask questions about it. How did the worship go? How did night go? Start somewhere is the big thing. Thank you, Justin, so much for coming in.
9: Thank you, Justin.
10: Yeah, that's been awesome.
9: We have a free offer for this episode as well. That's the book by Nancy Von Pelt called Effective Marriage. If you text the word marriage to 0482 082876, we will get that out to you. That is 0482 082876. Thank you for your time, fellas.
10: Thank you, Carl.
11: Good on you, mate.
9: Fridays at 4:30, and on YouTube also, you can catch The Perfect Storm. Boys, what do you know about current news and Bible prophecy?
11: I know there's a lot happening and it's hard to keep up with it, so we're going to do a weekly show to bring you up to speed so you can understand what's going on in the news, in light of Bible prophecy, in the direction that we're going. It's exciting. I can't wait.
10: 4:30, make sure you're there. 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
13: We had only moved into our new house 2 or 3 days when I screamed hysterically at my husband, "We have to move. I can't possibly live here." The look on my husband's face told me that was not an option. "Don't be silly," he said. "I've only just unpacked the boxes. We have to stay here." What caused my irrational outburst? 5 furry creatures parading in our back garden, a family of cats. You see, I used to have a really strong fear against cats, or should I say, a phobia. Looking at a picture of a cat would cause me to shake. Saying the word cat would cause a shiver down my spine. And encountering a cat would either render me paralyzed with fear or clutching the nearest person for protection. I wonder, what are you afraid of? Living in a house with cats for neighbours was like a nightmare coming true. I had no choice then but to find ways of coping with my fear. So I learnt to sprint fast. I would run from the front door to my car door and slam it shut quickly before any cat had a chance to see me coming. When I was able to, I would carry an umbrella, a laundry basket and a broom. Not all at the same time, I hasten to add, but I'd carry them for protection. When the opportunity came, I would open up that umbrella, use the laundry basket as a shield, and wave the broom furiously in front of a cat. It certainly confused it and certainly caused it to run away. But my greatest way of dealing with my fear was with the help of one of my daughters. She was about 18 months at that time, and it was the greatest joy in our life when she finally called my husband and I Mama and Dada. But it was an even greater joy for me when she finally learned to say the word cat after much coaching. She became my lookout, and everywhere we went, she would excitedly look for cats and let me know when she saw one. When she did, out would come the umbrella, the laundry basket, or the broom. They'd all be ready for action. Life is very difficult when we are fearful of things. But the Bible says that even though we may have different ways of dealing with our fears, those different ways are not actually helping us. It doesn't help us to cover up our fears, to pretend that they're not there. In fact, it probably does us more harm than good, because we begin to see ourselves as individuals who cannot cope with some of the challenges of life. God doesn't want us to live our lives that way. In the Bible, when we look through it, there are about 365 promises that help us to face our fears. One promise is found in Isaiah 41, where it says this: "So do not fear, for I am with you. Do not be dismayed, for I am your God. I will strengthen you and help you. I will uphold you with my righteous hand." God tells us throughout the Bible, "Do not be afraid. Do not be scared. Do not be frightened, for I am with you." You know, it's an incredible thought, because when God put this Bible together, when he created it so many years ago, he knew that the number one fear in our lives would be that. He knew that the one thing to control our lives would be fear. And that's why he says, "Don't fear, I am with you." There are many things in life that can cause us to fear. Not being a success, not being rich, not getting married, not having children, not being good looking enough. And then there are those concrete fears. I spoke to a group of 10 to 12 year olds recently, and I asked them what they are really frightened of. They told me that they fear being abducted, murdered, or knifed. We live in a world that is packaged in so much fear that it seeps into our everyday living. And you know, sometimes we can even be frightened of God. We fear what will happen if we come into a relationship with him. There is one major thing that we can do if we do not want fear to dominate our lives, and that is to swap our fear for confidence or trust in God. Because when we stop focusing on our fears and start focusing on God, we can experience the freedom that comes from not having fear controlling us. Someone who swapped his fear for confidence in God was a man named David. We see his story in 1 Samuel 17, where David went to take food to his brothers who were serving in the Israelite army. His brothers and the whole army only saw the great gigantic Goliath, who caused them great fear. David saw Goliath too, but he also saw God. And because he saw God and saw God who was bigger and much more powerful than Goliath, he was able to reach into his bag, take out a stone, and throw it towards the Philistine on his forehead. The Bible says that the stone sank into his forehead and he fell face down onto the ground. Because David had confidence in God, he was able to bend down, pick up a tiny pebble, put it in a worn-out sling, and move beyond his fear. God wants that for each one of us. He wants us to move beyond our fear. I shared with you a little while ago about how I was so terrified of cats. Well, God has helped me to move beyond that fear. And he did it through a verse found in the book of Timothy, 2 Timothy chapter 1, where it says, "For God did not give us a spirit of timidity, but a spirit of power, of love and self-discipline." When I first read that verse, I realized that God was asking me to trust him with my fear of cats. And so I prayed, asking God to take away the timidity I have towards cats. And I found that slowly, as I kept on praying that prayer, I was able to take down the armor that I had put up to deal with my fears. And together with God, I was able to face them. I guess you're kind of wondering if something dramatic has happened as a result of that prayer. Have I dedicated my life to opening a cat sanctuary? Are cats and I the best of friends? No, nothing like that has happened. I still would not choose to be in a room with a cat. I still would not choose to stroke a cat. But I can tell you honestly that the fear no longer controls me. The phobia no longer controls me. I often wondered why God put me in a situation where I had to have those neighbors, those cats as neighbors. And then I realized that God doesn't want us to be hampered by our fears, whether they are silly or serious ones. In fact, he puts us into situations sometimes where he can invite us to rest in his fearlessness, which is much more powerful than the greatest fear we may have. God invites us to focus on him rather than our fears. And you know, as we hand our fears over to God, as we decide to trust him rather than hang on to our fears, what happens is we see God's power working in action. We may live in a world of fear, but we do not have to be controlled by that fear. There are many things in this life that are beyond our control, which causes us to be fearful. But if we really take God's word to heart, if we really do ask him to be a part of our lives when we are fearful, we will see that God is able to move us beyond our fears. There are 365 promises in the Bible to help us to face our fears. One promise God gave us is found in the book of Isaiah, Isaiah 41 verse 10, where God says, "So do not fear, for I am with you. Do not be dismayed, for I am your God. I will strengthen you and help you. I will uphold you with my righteous right hand." Throughout the Bible, we see God saying, "Do not be afraid, do not be scared, do not be frightened, for I am with you." It's an incredible thought, you know, when we think about it, to know that when God wrote this book so many years ago, he knew that the number one thing that would dominate our lives would be fear. And that's why God says, "Do not fear, for I am with you."
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17: 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In the last presentation, we learned that God's way, the law, is timeless, and it's actually His character. God wrote the Ten Commandment law so we could enjoy

remote village in Madagascar to document Mama Sisset's shocking journey once she learned what you will learn tonight. Stay tuned, that story's coming up. Let's pray now as we study the authentic seal. Heavenly Father, King of the universe, King of our hearts, Lord, thank you so much for giving us your word to guide us through this dark world so that we would have you as our lighthouse, Lord. As we study the authentic seal, it is important for us to have clear minds so that we can grasp your truth, Lord. Lead us in such a way. Have every listener be imbued with the Holy Spirit right now as we want to know you more and fall deeper in love with you today. In Jesus' precious, powerful name, amen. Now, I feel impressed to share with you that my intention for standing before you is to share only truth, straight from the Bible. Now, some of these truths may be new to you, as they once were to me, but stick with me, friend. I promise you that I am speaking from a heart out of love for honesty and integrity. Each topic builds upon the last, and as we are making our way to some shocking Bible subjects, know that the truth may hurt or be uncomfortable, but it never betrays or leads you astray. You need to see the answers from your Bible to make informed decisions. Also, we will be going through many scriptures tonight, and for the sake of time, we will only show portions of a few of the longer texts. So I encourage you to look up each text for yourself after this program is initially streamed. You can go back, pause the video, and read each verse in full. I want you to meet Shrek the Sheep. He became famous a while back. Shrek had wandered away from his shepherd and got lost for 6 years. He was hiding in caves for taking cover and survived there alone. And during this isolation, his wool grew and grew to an extra 60 pounds. That's 27 kilograms of extra wool on him. Most sheep have a fleece of about 10 pounds or 4.5 kilograms. Shrek was so burdened and weighted down as he carried 6 times the regular weight of his fleece. What Shrek didn't know is that the shepherd never gave up searching for him. The day came when he found and rescued his lost sheep. It took just moments to shave off the extra burden of wool that Shrek had accumulated for those 6 years. Friends, in Matthew 11, 28 to 30, Jesus says, "Come to me, all you who labor and are heavy laden, and I will give you rest. Take my yoke upon you and learn from me, for I am gentle and lowly in heart, and you will find rest for your souls. For my yoke is easy and my burden is light." Friends, let's be unburdened tonight by our shepherd Jesus as his truth sets us free. Let's remember our theme. If it's in the Bible, I believe it. If it disagrees with the Bible, then it's not for me. Would you be surprised to learn that God has a special sign, seal, or mark that he places upon his people? Would you be shocked to learn that unless a person has this mark at Jesus' return, he cannot enter the kingdom of God? I want us to start by looking in the last book of the Bible where we will unlock an end time prophecy in Revelation 7, 1 through 3. A mighty angel has commanded that the final winds of war and destruction not unleash upon us until something very important has been completed. What is that important something? Let's read Revelation 7, 1 through 3. "After these things, I saw four angels standing at the four corners of the earth, holding the four winds of the earth, that the wind should not blow on the earth or the sea or any tree." In symbolic language, winds represent war, strife, and destruction. Verse 2. "Then I saw another angel ascending from the east, having the seal of the living God." "And he cried with a loud voice to the four angels to whom it was granted to harm the earth and the sea, 'Do not harm the earth, the sea, or the trees till we have sealed the servants of our God in their foreheads.'" Okay. The angel is saying that God will not permit destruction to come upon the earth until his people

have all received his seal. How far and wide will this serious message be presented? That includes the truth about God's seal, sign, or mark? Let's look in Revelation 14, verse 6. Then I saw another angel fly in the midst of heaven, having the everlasting gospel to preach to those who dwell on the earth, to every nation, tribe, tongue, and people. What a colossal task. But Jesus said in Matthew 28, 18 to 19, "All authority has been given to me. Go therefore and make disciples of all nations." The term sign, seal, and mark are used interchangeably in Scripture, all representing the same thing. Now here are a few examples of just this. Romans 4:11 says the sign, a seal of the righteous of the faith. Another example, Ezekiel 9:4, put a mark on the foreheads. Revelation 7:2-3 speaks about a seal of the living God and sealed the servants. So, what is a seal? How is it sometimes used in a figurative manner? Ephesians 1:13 says, "After you heard the word of truth, the gospel of your salvation, having believed, you were sealed with the Holy Spirit of promise." Ephesians 4:30, "And do not grieve the Holy Spirit of God, by whom you were sealed for the day of redemption." Okay, friends, now in the Bible, two figurative uses of the seal are made. First, a seal may stand for a truth or requirement of God. Second, a seal may indicate God's ownership and approval. In ancient times, a seal was used to signify ownership, to indicate genuine intent, and to show authenticity. God's seal, which he places on the foreheads of his true followers, indicates we belong to him. We are genuine, trusted, authentic followers of Christ. Placing his seal on the forehead implies that the one sealed has a total commitment to God and his will, to the principles of his government, not because of any tradition or custom and not just for show. Matthew 7:20, "For by their fruits you will know them." Our actions show who we truly belong to and who we really worship. What three things does a government seal contain? Okay, government seals are used to officially identify national laws and authorize legal documents. Such a seal must give the lawgiver's name, so the name of its presiding officer, the title, that would be like president, prime minister, king, and the territory over which he presides. What is God's seal in his holy law? Let's go to the Ten Commandments in Exodus 20, verses 8 through 11. "The seventh day is a Sabbath of the Lord your God. For in 6 days the Lord made the heavens and the earth." The fourth commandment is the seal of God's Ten Commandment law. Let's look at why. Because it has God's name, it says the Lord thy God, God's title or office as creator because he made, and thirdly, it has God's territory, heaven and earth. The fourth commandment declares in unmistakable language the authority that backs the Ten Commandments, the authority of our Creator and the government of God. Revelation is clear. We worship God because he's our Creator and our Redeemer. Revelation 4, 10 and 11 shows us just that. "Worship him who lives forever and ever. You are worthy, O Lord, to receive glory, honor, and power. For you created all things, and by your will they exist and were created." Then in Revelation 5:9 it says, "You are worthy, for you were slain and have redeemed us to God by your blood." So what right does God have to ask us to worship him his way? The fact that he is our creator. And what has God provided for his people as a sign, seal, or mark of his creating and redeeming power? Let's have him tell us. Exodus 31, 16, 17. God says, "Keep the Sabbath to observe the Sabbath throughout
their generations for a perpetual covenant. That means ongoing promise. It is a sign between

between me and the children of Israel. Romans 7:25. I thank God through Jesus Christ our Lord. So then with the mind, I myself serve the law of God, but with the flesh, the law of sin. Friends, the forehead represents the mind, the crown of the brain. One thing that separates us from the rest of creation is the ability to choose and discern between right and wrong. That is our morality. The only part of the brain that controls discernment is the frontal lobe or the prefrontal cortex. This area is responsible for the executive functions. It is the center for thinking, reasoning, judgment, behavior, and emotions. The frontal lobe is so important that the Lord says that it is the center of worship. Our ability to be informed, to understand, and to make choices comes solely from this area of our brain. When we consent to keep God's Sabbath, we are marked or signed in our minds, which is represented by the forehead. Just think of it. Angels are holding back the fury of Satan until God's people have accepted his sign. What mercy! This is happening now, friends. People are learning about the Bible Sabbath and deciding to accept it. When did God make the Sabbath? Genesis 2:1-4. When in the day that the Lord God made the earth and the heavens? After the 6 days of creation, God made the Sabbath on the seventh day, Saturday. From what did God make the Sabbath? Exodus 20:10. The seventh day is the Sabbath of the Lord your God. God made the Sabbath from a 24-hour day, the seventh day. It is made of time, and time is what it takes to develop a warm, loving friendship with your Lord. He offers me 24 hours a week of his priceless time so he and I can become close friends. It's just like a marriage. It cannot succeed unless the partners spend time together. Neither will my love relationship with the Lord succeed unless I make our time spent together a priority. The devil hates the Sabbath truth because you cannot be saved without a relationship with God, knowing and loving the Lord. You see, all relationships are built within the context of time. What happens to a marriage when a husband and wife stop spending quality time? It begins to fall apart. We need to make time to communicate with each other, to stay close. The devil wants to keep us so busy, working and stressed out, so we do not make time for God. Why did God choose the element of time to focus our minds on him? He created us for fellowship with him, which requires time. For God so loved the world that he gave us his son for 33.5 years, so we would have face-to-face time with him on this earth. Nothing is more meaningful than a unit of time spent together. God did three things at creation that made the seventh day special. Genesis 2:2-3. And on the seventh day, God ended his work which he had done, and he rested on the seventh day from all his work which he had done. Then God blessed the seventh day and sanctified it. Sanctify means to set apart for a sacred use. This literal 24-hour period was made holy by the God of the universe from the very beginning of time itself. When God blesses something, for how long is it blessed? A year? A decade? A century? 1 Chronicles 17:27 gives us the answer. That it may continue before you forever. For you have blessed it, O Lord, and it shall be blessed forever. For whom did God make the Sabbath? Mark 2:27, Jesus said, the Sabbath was made for man, and not man for the Sabbath. If you think about it, man was created on the sixth day
and the Sabbath was made for

0: Man on the next day, the seventh. Was a Sabbath made for only Jews? When God made the Sabbath, there was no Jew or Gentile, only mankind. God made the Sabbath for Adam and all his descendants. That includes you and me. Let's look at how God's commandments existed before Moses on Mount Sinai. We find in Exodus 16, the Israelites have escaped Egypt and are now wandering in the wilderness. There's no easy access to food, so they cry out to God to help them. Please, they're hungry. In return, God promises in Exodus 16, verse 4, to provide them with manna, or sweetbread from heaven, which they are to gather 6 days. But in verse 5, it says God instructs that on the sixth day, which is called Preparation Day in the Bible, they are to gather twice as much manna. Later in verses 25-26, God warns there will be no manna found in the fields on the seventh day, which is the Sabbath. And verse 30 tells us why. They kept the seventh day holy by resting from any work. The manna shows us today that God's people knew to keep the Sabbath holy before the commandments were given on Mount Sinai, found four chapters later in Exodus 20. You see, by then, it was a reminder. God wrote on tables of stone, not in the sand or on a piece of paper. His law is to endure forever. Exodus 20, verse 8. Remember the Sabbath day to keep it holy. This is the only commandment that begins with the word remember, because God knew people would forget. The question arises then, what could possibly cause man to forget God's original command to keep the seventh day holy? God foresaw that the arch enemy would mess with his commandments, as we studied last night, and he foresaw the need to bring us back to his ways. We need to know whether the Ten Commandments, which mandate Sabbath keeping, have ever been changed. When Jesus was accused of doing away with God's law, he made it very clear in Luke 16, 17. It is easier for heaven and earth to pass than for one tittle or detail of the law to fail. God's law and his commandments are the same thing. Matthew 5:17-19, Jesus said, "Do not think that I came to destroy the law or the prophets. I did not come to destroy, but to fulfill," meaning to uphold the law. Romans 13:10 references many of the commandments in these New Testament verses, summing them up with, "Love is the fulfillment of the law." Note that in the New Testament, it tells us what day Jesus and Paul kept holy. I want to know that. Let's look. Luke 4:16. So he, speaking of Jesus, came to Nazareth, where he had been brought up. And as his custom was, he went into the synagogue on the Sabbath day and stood up to read. Jesus kept the Sabbath day holy. Let's look in Acts 17:2. Then Paul. Now, Paul comes after Jesus has died and rose again and ascended to heaven. And here Paul tells us what he's doing. Paul, as his custom was, went into them and for three Sabbaths reasoned with them from the scriptures. Acts 18:4. And he, Paul, reasoned in the synagogue every Sabbath and persuaded both Jews and Greeks. You see, the Sabbath is for everyone, and Paul was keeping it himself. Does it surprise you to learn that Jesus and his followers, even after Christ's death, kept the Sabbath, God's seventh day holy? Whenever in doubt with what to do, do what Jesus did. Jesus is our example in all things, including Sabbath keeping. 1 Peter 2:21 reads, "Because Christ also suffered for us, leaving us an example that you should follow his steps." To learn that Jesus kept the Sabbath affects me personally because I want to follow him as he is my Lord and Savior. So if he kept the Sabbath, so will I. The Christian Gentiles also kept the Sabbath. In Acts 13, 42 to 44, it tells us, "So when the Jews went out of the synagogue, the Gentiles begged that these words might be preached to them the next Sabbath. Paul and Barnabas persuaded them to continue in the grace of God, and on the next Sabbath, almost the whole city came together to hear the word of God." Keep in mind, these scriptures are after Jesus died, rose from the grave, and ascended to heaven. It is vital for us to understand how the Bible identifies these 3 days. The order of events over these 3 days goes like this. Friday, which is the sixth day of the week, was the day Christ died, which is called the preparation day in the Bible. The next day would be the seventh day of the week. The Bible calls the Sabbath. Jesus rested in the tomb on Saturday, the Sabbath. And then the next day, which would be the first day of the week, Jesus rose from the grave. Scripture calls Sunday the first day. The identity of the Sabbath is clear. Sabbath is the seventh day of the weekly cycle, or the day we call Saturday. Many Christians have said, "But we worship on Sunday in honor of the resurrection." Well, Christ has given us a symbol of the resurrection. Yes, that is true. What does Jesus say is a celebration of his resurrection? Romans 6, 3 and 4. "Or do you not know that as many of us as were baptized into Christ Jesus were baptized into his death? Therefore, we were buried with him through baptism into death, that just as Christ was raised from the dead by the glory of the Father, even so, we also should walk in the newness of life." So just as Jesus died, was buried, and was resurrected, we do that by being baptized, friends. We come up from the watery grave to live the new life. Baptism is the New Testament symbol of the resurrection. There is no doubt that Christ's resurrection was an important event. And so was his birth, his baptism, his crucifixion, his ascension. Would it be logical for Jesus to change his Sabbath day at each important event in his life? It is curious then why so many Christians worship on the first day of the week. Here is evidence that Jesus did not plan to change the Sabbath at the time of his resurrection. One day, Jesus gathered his disciples together and discussed the coming destruction of Jerusalem. Matthew 24:20, Jesus says, "And pray that your flight may not be in winter or on the Sabbath." Why? What sense would it make for Jesus to say to his disciples, "Pray that your flight not be on the Sabbath," if they were not going to be keeping the Sabbath? It wouldn't have made any sense at all. Why did he say that? You see, if they were all worshiping on the Sabbath together in one place and the Roman armies attacked the city, what would have happened? The Roman armies would have destroyed them. Jerusalem was destroyed in 70 AD, years after Jesus had already ascended to heaven. From the beginning, God used the Sabbath as a covenant with his people. Let's think about that. How many people must there be to form a covenant or contract? Two. Can just one of the parties change the contract? No. Can we then change our covenant with God without his acknowledgement? Let me illustrate this. The word sanctify, meaning set apart, is used when pertaining to the Sabbath and marriage, when one woman is set apart or sanctified for one man. Let's imagine a wedding ceremony right now. The handsome groom is thrilled as he's about to marry his beautiful bride. The woman he's chosen to marry has six sisters. After the ceremony, he's eagerly waiting in the car, excited to go on their honeymoon. One of her sisters opens the car door and slips in beside him and says, "Let's go." He looks at her amazed and responds, I didn't marry you. I married your sister. Her reply is, what difference does it make? I'm 1 in 7. Friends, does it make any difference? Yes, to the married couple, it certainly does. There was only one who was sanctified, one who was chosen. One woman the groom set apart for himself. All 7 women were not the same, just like not all days are the same or created equal. Let's not be confused and misunderstand the one special day amongst the 7. In our society, the term Lord's Day has become attached to the first day of the week, Sunday. Because when some read Revelation 1:10, I was in the Spirit on the Lord's Day, there are many assumptions made. This verse does not say the first day of the week is the Lord's Day. Human beings may try to define the Lord's Day, but Jesus knows best. Let's allow him to define his own day. Matthew 12:8, for the Son of Man is Lord even of the Sabbath. Mark 2:28, for the Son of Man is Lord even of the Sabbath. Luke 6:5, the Son of Man is also Lord of the Sabbath. Isaiah 58:13, if you turn away your foot from the Sabbath, from doing your pleasure on my holy day, the holy day of the Lord, we can clearly see that the Lord's day is the Sabbath, Saturday, the 7th day. More than 100 ancient and modern languages named the 7th day of the week Sabbath. Here are just a few. In Arabic, Sabit, Spanish, Sabado, Ukrainian, Sabuta. No matter where you are on the planet, the different languages spell it out that Sabbath is Saturday, the 7th day of the week. According to such trustworthy sources as the Royal Greenwich Observatory in England and the United States Naval Observatory, the weekly cycle has never changed. Also, let's think about our planet's solar system. We measure our year cycle by the Earth orbiting the Sun. The month is by the Moon orbiting the Earth. The day is by the Earth turning on its axis every 24 hours. But where do we get the 7-day week from? Bible creation. God created the evening and the morning for each day and saw that it was good. A 24-hour day is, in the Bible, is measured from evening to evening, which means from sundown to sundown. So let's be clear. When does the Sabbath begin and end? Mark defines the word evening in Mark chapter 1, verse 32. At evening, when the sun had set, sunset. Leviticus 23:32, from evening to evening you shall celebrate your Sabbath. We see that Sabbath begins at sunset. Friday, sunset. Genesis 1:5, and God called the light day, and the darkness he called night. So evening and morning were the first day. When speaking about a 24-hour period or day, the evening is always counted before the morning. So Sabbath is celebrated from Friday sunset to Saturday sunset. For those of you who may not think that 10 commandments are in the New Testament, they're there. In the following text, we can see that Jesus and his followers continue to teach the commandments in the New Testament. Note that the Sabbath commandment is mentioned the most because he wants us to remember its importance. The first commandment is found in Matthew 4:10. The second commandment is in 1 John and Acts. The third commandment is in 1 Timothy. And you can see that the fourth commandment is in Matthew, Mark, Hebrews, Colossians. Friends, remember that later you can come back to this slide, pause the screen, and read each one of these texts in full, please, on your own time in your own Bible. Are God's commandments called the 10 suggestions, the 10 recommendations, or how about the 10 good ideas? It is not enough to have good intentions, friends. It is not enough to do what you think is right or what the minister tells you is right. Your soul's salvation is at stake, and you should search the scriptures for yourself. However strong may be your convictions, however confident you may be that the minister knows what is truth, this is not your foundation. The Bible provides us a sure path, always pointing us to heaven. What more can God do to emphasize the permanence of His holy Sabbath day? He spoke it with His voice. He wrote it with His finger and sent His own beloved Son Jesus as our example to live by. The disciples taught it, and we will keep it on the new earth throughout all of eternity. We're told that in Isaiah 66, 22, 23. For as the new heavens and the new earth, which I will make, shall remain before me, says the Lord, and from one Sabbath to another, all flesh will come to worship before me, says the Lord. I can't wait for that day. The plan has always been to return to the garden, God's original blueprint design. What should be my motivation for obedience to God's commands? My love for the Lord. Because Jesus says in John 14, 15, if you love me, keep my commandments. If my obedience is not motivated by love, then it becomes heavy drudgery, resulting in legalism. Keeping God's holy Sabbath day is a weekly reminder of our roots as children of the great Creator God. As we previously studied the three angels' messages in Revelation, we saw the warning is to prepare a special people who will be loyal and obedient to the commandments of God and to be ready when Jesus returns. These are the people who will have God's sign or seal, His Sabbath, in their foreheads. They have made their decision. They choose Jesus no matter what comes. These people keep all the commandments of God and have the faith of Jesus. They love the truth so much that they do whatever it takes to keep God's day holy. There's a beautiful example of this love and dedication that my crew and I filmed in Madagascar. Mama Sisset and her husband left their Sunday church when problems arose. And one day her husband was listening to an Adventist World Radio program when he heard the broadcaster talk about the Seventh-day Sabbath. This puzzled and intrigued him because he had not heard this before. The announcement was made that this same program would rebroadcast later that evening. He immediately searched for his wife to tell her what he had heard. Together they listened intently to the rebroadcast, taking careful notes. Convicted by the Bible text they heard, they began traveling from village to village to find a church which kept the Bible Sabbath. Finally, someone suggested they go to the big city, 45 miles away. That's 72 kilometers. They walked there. After walking for days, they found a Seventh-day Adventist church and were delighted to worship with other Sabbath keepers for the very first time. The pastor informed them of a church that was closer to their village, but it was over a mountain range and it took 2 days to walk there. They made this exhausting hike many times and then decided to have church at home instead, even though their neighbors made fun of them. Because of the love for truth and determination to follow what the Bible says, Mama Sisset and her husband have now built 3 churches in order to hold all the new believers. The importance of this commandment cannot be overemphasized, friends. If people had kept this commandment throughout the centuries, there would be not one single evolutionist, idolater, or pagan today. We are living in the most solemn period of this world's history. The destiny of Earth's teeming multitudes is about to be decided. Do you want the seal of the living God? Our salvation depends on the course we choose today. Choose you this day whom you will serve, because both God and the enemy want your worship. Satan seeks to destroy you, and Jesus wants to save you. A little boy in Florida ran outside to go swimming in the large canal behind his house. His smiling mother was watching out her kitchen window. Suddenly, the look on her face changed to panic. Evidently, a very large alligator had moved into the canal. It slipped into the water and began moving towards her son. She ran outside screaming, "Alligator, swim back now!" The boy immediately turned around, but just as he was nearing the shore, the alligator's jaws latched onto his legs and began to pull him back into the water. Once gators have a good grip, they drown their victims. Mom grabbed her son's hands just as he was slipping away, and she began a tug of war with this leviathan. He was pulling one way, and she was pulling the other. She screamed as she was knocked down by the forces of wrestling, but then she would get her footing again and keep fighting for their lives. The boy screamed in agony as the gator tried to pull him into a death roll. The neighboring farmer heard their screams. He grabbed his rifle, took aim, and shot the alligator dead. The boy was then hospitalized with torn up legs and hundreds of stitches. On the day of his release, the local reporters gathered to interview the boy. "Show the camera your scars, son," as they pointed to his legs. The little boy smiled big and said, "No, look here at my arms, at these scars." He was so proud of the marks on his arms. "These scars are there because my mama would not let go of me." Friends, the alligator wants to destroy you. The devil wants to put his mark on you, but Jesus will hang on to you with the tightest of grip. Do not let go of him, because he will not let go of you. He wants to seal you as his forever. Jesus is our Savior, and He will gladly keep His scars from fighting for you. How many of you want to receive God's mark, His Sabbath seal on you to be saved? Let's pray together. Heavenly Father, thank you for never letting go of our hands while we struggle to not get caught in the devil's death roll. We ask you to have mercy on our hearts tonight. Your name is worthy to be praised, precious Jesus, for the scars in your hands are there because of me. Thank you for this added truth of the Sabbath shining through the keyhole as we unlock Bible prophecies together. May we have your seal in our hearts and our minds to save us forever and ever. In Jesus' precious, most powerful name, amen. Friends, have you decided to remember the Sabbath day to keep it holy? Is it your desire to be a commandment-keeping Christian? Let us know. Now that we've seen that the Sabbath is the authentic seal of God, you may be wondering then, why do so many worship on a different day? Tomorrow night, you may be shocked to find out the reason. God bless you, and please join us again tomorrow for The Counterfeit on Unlocking Bible Prophecies. Choose God's way. Good night, friends.
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8: My dad is always planting and grafting fruit trees in his garden. If he's not happy, he'll cut it down, but if it's healthy and producing, he'll go the extra mile to look after it. In the early days of the Apostolic Church, Acts 5:13 says that the people highly esteemed the apostles. Clearly, what they were doing and contributing within the community was greatly valued. The Bible says in Matthew 5:20, "By their fruits you shall know them." Later, Paul goes on to describe the fruit that the Holy Spirit wants us all to have. Love, joy, peace, patience, kindness, goodness, faithfulness, gentleness, and self-control. The good news is that God wants us to have all of these in our lives. Today, what sort of fruit are you producing? If we're faithful disciples growing in Jesus, we're promised to be neither barren nor unfruitful. As followers of Jesus, of all people, we ought to be highly esteemed or appreciated as we model Jesus in kindness, service, and generosity. I'm Pastor Daniel for Faith FM.
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10: So I know as parents, sometimes having our kids online all the time can be a bit concerning, but there are benefits, apparently, when it comes to giving our child an iPhone or an iPad just to learn how to do things in life. Right, Rach?
11: Yes, definitely. I think...
10: Can you see where I already sit on this topic?
11: Yes, I can see you're a bit like...
10: hesitant.
11: Well, you've already told me that your kids don't have access to tech, right?
10: No, they don't. They don't. And if they do, it's through their cousins and they are like... hoarders. They don't, you know, obviously they don't know what they're doing. So.
11: Yeah. Well, this is going to be a hard sell for you.
10: Yeah.
11: I think.
10: But I need to get with the program. Let's be real.
11: Yeah. I think something like YouTube can make lessons accessible that hadn't been accessible before. You know, content and information was, if you could pay for it, you could get it. And if you couldn't, then you're not able to get it. So things like being able to learn how to draw, how to cook, how to play an instrument. All of these things cost money before. I was looking it up, and cooking lessons in Sydney are about $400 for 8 weeks of classes to learn how to make French pastries for kids. But you can go online and make some of that, learn how to make that yourself. Even on our show,
10: yes,
11: we have Gia and Olive who are cooking things, and you're able to learn how to make
10: free.
11: learn how to make stuff that you were never able to learn how to make before. I think for your kids, thinking of music lessons.
10: Yes.
11: Guess how much music lessons cost?
10: I don't know, $80 a lesson, $50 a lesson?
11: Yeah, $80 a lesson for an hour lesson for guitar and $50 for half an hour lesson. But you can find so much content on YouTube for free. I mean, some of them then you have to pay to learn more, but you could learn some of the basics, the chords. These things were not available before for us to learn.
10: Wow.
11: Learning how to speak another language is available. I know my son likes a program called Preschool Prodigy.
10: Okay.
11: And it goes through, it uses a bell system with all the colors, and it teaches do, re, mi. It teaches like chords. It goes really in depth. And wow. I think some of these things before were not accessible.
10: Accessible.
11: Yeah.
10: Whereas now it is accessible. It's funny that we are talking about that because I do have a friend who has a daughter who taught herself how to swim.
11: Swim?
10: Swim.
11: How is that possible?
10: She was watching YouTube.
11: Wow. Did she take the phone into the water?
10: No, her mum was like, how does she know how to swim? Because they would go to the grandparents' house and this girl would practice in the pool. And now I think I've given away who it is. But anyway, she would practice how to swim and she wondered, where did you learn to swim?
11: Wow.
10: She said YouTube.
11: Wow.
10: And so every weekend she would just go to her grandparents' house and just practice what she learned on YouTube. So that's pretty good. Very good.
11: I think between that, learning how to code, how to use photography, I think there are ways that we can, you know, see the technology as the benefit that it is and just, you know, monitor its usage for our kids to learn stuff. But I think don't hold them back. You know, if they can sit there and learn all those things on their own, I think go for it.
10: Thanks so much, Rach, because I know that, I guess, YouTube has things that otherwise we would have to pay for. So it's good. A free way of getting our kids to learn how to swim, cook, and
11: code.
10: Clean.
11: Clean.
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1: We're happy to be with you for this worship service. We hope it will bring to you the encouragement and the strength that you'll need for this coming week. Here now is my father with a special message from God's Word. Repentance and conversion. Necessary.
2: One afternoon, soon after the day of Pentecost, the apostles Peter and John attended a prayer service at the Holy

0: temple in Jerusalem. As they started to go through the gate called Beautiful, they saw a lame man lying there who had never walked in his life. His family brought him every day, laid him there at the gate, hoping he might receive some little gift from the worshippers. The man looked at the apostles, asked an alms. It was customary for those who attended the temple to give to the service of God or to the poor or to both. And Peter, fastening his eyes upon him with John, said, "Look on us." When Peter said, "Look on us," the lame man did so. He was expecting to receive something. Then the apostle added, "Silver and gold have I none, but such as I have give I unto thee. In the name of Jesus Christ, rise up and walk." Taking him by the right hand, he lifted him up. Immediately he received strength. Soon he walked, entered into the temple with them, walking and leaping and praising God. How happy he was. When the people saw it, they were all filled with wonder. They ran together, an excited crowd, amazed at this display of divine power. They gazed with astonishment upon the apostles, as if they, by their own power, had performed this miracle. It was a public event. All the people round about learned of it, so the crowd grew rapidly. The apostle Peter took advantage of the audience, declared that this miracle had been accomplished through Jesus, the Prince of Life, whom these very people had delivered up to be crucified, and whom God had raised from the dead. It was through his name that this lame man had been made whole. It was through his power that he was able to leap and walk and try out his newfound strength. The apostle assured his listeners that although it was a terrible sin to put to death the Prince of Life, their sin was not unpardonable. They were not to despair. Though they had put the Son of God to death, the apostle comforted them by saying, "Repent ye therefore and be converted, that your sins may be blotted out, when the times of refreshing shall come from the presence of the Lord. And he shall send Jesus Christ, which before was preached unto you, whom the heaven must receive until the times of restitution of all things, which God has spoken by the mouth of all his holy prophets since the world began." It's third chapter of Acts, 19th verse beginning. Notice the successive steps which must be taken to reach the kingdom of God. First, repentance. Then conversion, the blotting out of sins. The times of refreshing, the appearance of Christ Jesus. And last, the restitution of all things. While man here in his physical life is a unit, yet according to Scripture, he possesses a threefold nature, spirit, soul, body. In this all-wise arrangement of the divine Creator, it's necessary to nourish all three of these natures, or they will not properly develop and live. To sustain the physical nature, we must have proper elements of nourishment, not only water and air, but food, grains, nuts, vegetables, etc. That's what God planned in the beginning. Dependent upon the physical nature of man, but superior to it, is his mental nature, his intelligence. Psychology, the youngest of the sciences, is just beginning to discover some of the wonders of man's mind. There would be no civilization on earth, no planning, no building, no planting. Nothing would be done without a mental life, without intelligence. And so, man must sustain by reading, by study, by proper association. These things are all food for the intellect, the beauties of philosophy, the accomplishments of science, the modern exploration of the voids of space. But beyond and above the physical and mental natures of man is the spiritual, which can thrive only on spiritual things. Its food is the Word of God and the instruction of the Holy Spirit. One reason why so much of the spiritual life of today is shallow, undeveloped, is that people do not feed on the Holy Scriptures. They neglect prayer. Do not exercise Christian faith. Sin has blackened and blighted mankind in every phase of life. The nature of man has been darkened spiritually, marred mentally, lowered physically. In order to remove this stain, God has ordained that man should repent, be converted, his sins blotted out. There should be a great spiritual refreshing from heaven, that when Christ, the Son of Man, returns to this earth in power, there should be a restitution of all things as in the Eden day of man's beginning. How do we repent? What does it mean? We repent first by manifesting a godly sorrow for our sins. We must really be convicted that we have done wrong. Not only regret, but know and feel that we have sinned against God and against man, that we have transgressed the holy law of heaven. Second, we must confess these sins to God, whose law we have transgressed, for sin is the transgression of the law, we read in 1 John 3:4. And further, we must confess our faults to any person who has knowingly been wronged by us. So we see that repentance means a real sorrow for sin, not merely a sorrow for the evil results to us, but sorrow for the thing itself, sorrow that we have grieved the heart of God by disobeying Him. We must have an earnest desire to be cleansed from sin. Repentance is the fruit of saving faith. It comes as a result of the conviction of the Holy Spirit in the heart. In fact, it is the gift of God, for it is the goodness of God that leadeth thee to repentance, we read in Romans 2:4. The Apostle Peter declared that God exalted Jesus with His right hand to be a Prince and a Savior, for to give repentance and forgiveness of sins, Acts 5:31. What we need for a new life today is repentance. We need to repent and do the first works, as we read in Revelation 2:5. We need a real repentance, and the only way we can tell that our repentance is real is when we bring forth fruits proper for repentance, Matthew 3:8. It means a change of life. Tennyson said that few of us repent because few of us are willing to make a radical change in our habits of living. He expressed it this way, "The world will not believe a man repents. This wise world of ours is mainly right. Full seldom doth a man repent or use both grace and will to pick the vicious quitch of blood and custom wholly out of him and make all clean and plant himself afresh." That's it. That's what we need, planting ourselves afresh, true repentance, changing from the old life to the new, from our sin to God's righteousness, and all through faith in Christ. Jesus said, "Except ye repent, ye shall all likewise perish," Luke 13:5. Now, friends, the evidences of genuine repentance are true humility, faith, prayer, obedience. Men are not led to repentance by threatenings, but by presenting the willingness of Christ to save, and the love of God as revealed in the Savior, giving His life on Calvary's cross for a lost and hateful man. Jesus loves us all. He loves you, my friend, whoever you are. And His love is held out to you even when you are unlovely and rebellious and sinful, wicked and vile. So the Apostle Paul commands, "Repent ye therefore and be converted, that your sins may be blotted out." Acts 3:19. To be converted means to turn around, to go in the opposite direction, to be changed. In the Bible sense, it means to turn from a state of sin to a condition of righteousness, to turn to God through Christ, believing that through the name of the Lord Jesus Christ, your sins will be blotted out. Our part is to believe on the Lord Jesus, Acts 11:21. We are to exercise our faith in Him, for God so loved the world that He gave His only begotten Son, that whosoever believeth in Him should not perish, but have everlasting life. Then God works a miracle in the soul. We are born again, not by the will of man, but by the Word of God. We are changed, converted, become the sons of God through faith. But as many as received Him, to them gave He power to become the sons of God, even to them that believe on His name, which are born not of blood, nor of the will of the flesh, nor of the will of man, but of God. John 1:12 and 13. This is all by the mighty power of God, not by our power. God, who can create a world from nothing, can make a saint out of a sinner. No matter who you are, He can take you and change you. You have infinite possibilities, not only for joy and hope in this life, but for happiness beyond our telling and life in the world to come. God works a change in clay, and man finds a lovely amethyst. He does it with black carbon, and the miner discovers a glorious diamond. How? We don't know. How does God take the worst of men and make them into Christians? How does He take juvenile delinquents and adult delinquents and make them into dependable and earnest, faithful people? We don't know, but He does it. They are born again, as the Scripture says. They are changed. They repent of their sins. They are converted. Do you want this to happen to you? Then tell God so. There is nothing God cannot do with you if you're willing to be changed. It's no secret what God can do, as the song has it. If you repent and give your heart to Christ, your sins will be blotted out, and the refreshing will come from the presence of the Lord. The mighty power of the Holy Spirit will touch and change your life and make it what it ought to be. The harvest will be ripened and prepared for the day of our Lord's return. For unto them that look for him shall he appear the second time, without sin unto salvation. We read in Hebrews 9, verse 28. Then the great restitution will come. God will have a new world, a new race, a new home for his people. Labor for pleasure. There'll be no death. There'll be no sorrow and no sin and no war. God's heaven will be your home, and the paradise restored in the earth made new will be your inheritance. It is real, it is definite, it is certain, just as certain as God's word is true. Why not turn your face toward the cross of Christ, receiving his salvation by faith, and look forward to the restitution of all these things in God's new world? Do not put it off. This, friend, is your opportunity, and today is the time. You may have heard these truths for years. Maybe your mother was a Christian, your father, some friend. Why not follow in the way of righteousness now? Remember, friends, repentance is individual. It's personal. We must repent of our sins, not someone else's. A criminal finds it easier to lose himself in a big crowd. A fugitive from justice rarely flees to the solitude of the countryside, but to some great city. He escapes from justice in the teeming multitudes of the metropolis. Isn't it something like that with us and our sins? Do we not sometimes hope that our individual guilt will be absorbed, undetected by the crowd? That God will look at the crowd and not at us? As James Hastings reminds us, we may sometimes seem to lose the sense of our personal responsibility when we join in our general confession, O Lord, we have erred and strayed like lost sheep. There's no help in us. But friends, if we are ever to taste God's forgiveness, we cannot bury ourselves in the crowd in our confession. If we want the thrill of joy that comes with a grace of assurance, thy sins, which are many, are all forgiven, we must come out of the crowd and cast ourselves down individually before God. David cried, I will confess my transgressions unto the Lord. Psalm 32. And David did just that in all the terrible isolation of his guilt, and it was great. Then and there he found a blessing and declared, Thou forgavest the iniquity of my sin. God be merciful to me, a sinner, sobbed the poor publican as he beat upon his breast in the agony of a great conviction. And when he came to that place of self-condemnation where he could say, I have sinned, he found the blessing. Jesus said that he went down to his house justified. Read about it in the 18th chapter of Luke. When the prodigal son buried his face in his father's bosom and cried, Father, I have sinned, he too received the blessing. Read about that in the 15th chapter of Luke. Then the father could say, This, my son was dead and is alive again. He was lost and is found. And that may be our experience also. Could be our experience today, if we confess our sins to God, if we forsake them, and if we turn to Christ as our Savior who died for our sins. In faith believing, we will receive God's forgiveness. Yes, we'll have God's forgiveness and something else too with it, that peace for which we long, for we were his wandering sheep.
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4: 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He went on, "What comes out of a person is what defiles them. 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
7: Welcome to Facts to Build Your Faith On with Pastor Ben from Faith FM. This is where we take a look at evidence for God and the reliability of the Bible as God's word that you can believe in. My name's Pastor Ben, and I'm coming to you from beautiful Coffs Harbour, Australia. And today I've got my good friend Shay with me. Do you want to say g'day?
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7: And wherever you're listening today, anywhere around Australia, New Zealand, or anywhere in the world, we are glad you're with us. And our prayer for you is that your faith in the living God will grow and that Jesus will transform your life in amazing ways. Maybe you are new to the faith or exploring religion. Can you believe in God and be an intelligent, thinking person? I believe, yes, you can. And today you're going to hear another reason to put your faith in God. If you're looking for evidence to strengthen your faith, this is what Facts to Build Your Faith On is all about. And by the way, if you have got a favorite fact to build your faith on that you want to share with us, we'd love to hear about it on 0488 808 831. 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Or maybe you've got a Bible question or a faith-based question. You can also text that in. We'd love to try and answer it for you in an up-and-coming program. And the number again is 0488 808 831. Today, we are looking at evidence for God from miracles and changed lives. Evidence for God from miracles and changed lives. And I want to share with you an experience that I've had recently where I've seen what I know to be God at work in the lives of people. And so I was recently really privileged to get to go over to Papua New Guinea. And in the month of April and May in 2024, I joined about 200 other pastors and Bible teachers from Australia who flew across to participate in a great event called PNG, Papua New Guinea for Christ, PNG for Christ. There were 2,000 different locations where the Bible was being preached and taught over 16 consecutive nights. The people there of Papua New Guinea had been preparing for a long time for this event. They'd already been sharing their faith and preparing for this special event, inviting their friends, and thousands of people come. In fact, the tally is about 3 million people across the country of Papua New Guinea attended one of the programs. There were literally hundreds of thousands of baptisms. What's a baptism? A baptism is someone who's getting dipped under the water. It's a ceremony signifying a commitment to Jesus as Savior and Lord. And 300,000 people did this. Interestingly enough, it's the biggest baptism in the history of the Seventh-day Adventist Church. I was just so excited and happy to be a little part of it. And I really believe that that was God at work. So today we're looking at evidence to build your faith on, and I believe one type of evidence is experiential evidence. This is where you see God at work. And I feel like in that trip, I saw God at work in Papua New Guinea. Just incredible. I want to share a Bible verse with you from 1 Corinthians that talks about miracles. It's 1 Corinthians 12 and verse 1. And I wonder, Shay, would you read that out?
8: Yeah, 1 Corinthians 12, verse 1. Now concerning spiritual gifts, I do not want you to be ignorant.
7: So Paul here is writing a letter to the church group in Corinth, and he wants them to understand what spiritual gifts are. The Bible says in verse 4, there are many different types of gifts, but the same Spirit. In verse 7, he says the manifestation of the Spirit is given to each one for the profit of all. So when the Spirit gives these miracle powers, it's to profit everybody in the church. And then in verses 8 to 10, it lists off what the different types of gifts are, or at least some of them.
8: For one is given the word of wisdom, to another the word of knowledge, to another faith, healings, miracles, prophecy, discerning of spirits, to another different kinds of tongues, to another interpretation.
7: Now there we read about this gift of tongues, or in another translation, languages. You'll know if you've read the book of Acts in the Bible, in Acts chapter 2, the believers, there was only 120 of them to start off with after Jesus' death and resurrection and ascension to heaven. They were praying and the Holy Spirit came upon them, appeared, the Bible tells us, like flames of fire above their heads. They went outdoors and started speaking in other languages they'd never learned. This is a miracle gift called the gift of languages, or the gift of tongues. And there were people there in Jerusalem from every nation under heaven. The Bible says in Acts chapter 2, verse 4, if you could read that out for us, Shay.
8: And they were all filled with the Holy Spirit and began to speak other tongues as the Spirit gave them utterance.
7: Okay. And it says in verse 5 and 6, who was in town at that time? There was a huge festival on.
8: And they were dwelling in Jerusalem, Jews, devout men from every nation under heaven.
7: Okay. Did you catch that? Where were they from?
8: Every nation.
7: So if you're coming from all different countries, guess how many different languages you've got?
8: You've got a lot.
7: You've got a lot of different languages. And when this sound occurred, the multitude came together and they were confused, the Bible says, because everyone heard them speaking in their own language. And this resulted in a huge crowd gathering. Peter preached a message which was pretty simple. It went something like this. You know that Jesus who's been the talk of the town, the crucifixion and resurrection? He says, well, it's all true and Jesus really was God and basically you guys killed him. And the Bible says that they were cut to the heart and they said, what do we do? And Peter preached, repent and be baptized, every one of you, for the forgiveness of sins, and you'll receive the gift of the Holy Spirit. And the Bible says 3,000 were baptized in one day. Incredible. Hard to imagine happening in the Australia that I'm used to, but we got to see something just like this when we were in Papua New Guinea only last month. And so I'm just still amazed at seeing thousands of people coming out to hear the word. At my site, I was preaching in the town of Leh, the second biggest city in Papua New Guinea, and I was one of 10 different preachers preaching at one of 10 locations. Mine was in the prison, the Buimo CS prison. There's a chapel there on the prison grounds, and the minimum security prisoners were allowed to come right into the chapel. The maximum security prisoners, was a miracle that they were allowed to be a part of it. And here's a little miracle story right now. The church that meets there, the Buimo CS Seventh Adventist Church, they wanted the prisoners in maximum security to be able to hear the Bible seminars, the Bible sermons, teaching. But the rule over there is quite strict. In all prisons across PNG, they are locked up in their cells at 3 p.m. and not allowed out. They didn't give up easily. They prayed about it. They asked the commander of the prison for permission to run this special event in the prison, PNG for Christ. Commander Michael liked the idea, but he said, I don't have the authority to do that. So they wrote to the Commissioner of Prisons in Papua New Guinea, and he gave them a special legislation, a special permission, never granted before. Prisoners were allowed out of their cells between 6 p.m. and 8 p.m. to come and listen to these Bible meetings.
8: Amen.
7: Could you believe
8: Amen.
7: It? Isn't that incredible? Yeah. In my opinion, you know, that's God's blessing and God's hand at work. And these prisoners came and listened to the message. Now, the people from the church are already going into the prison on Wednesdays and Saturdays, sharing the gospel and teaching the Bible. Many of them, they've been in there for 25 years doing this. The little church that is there has got about 80 people going along. There's about 800 prisoners in the prison for all kinds of things from petty crime right to murder. Jesus loves everyone. And, you know, the Bible says God cares in particular for prisoners. The Bible says in Matthew 25 that God says, have you visited the prisoners and been good to those who are going through hard times? And he says, because if you've done it for one of them, you've done it for me. God takes it personally when we are good to someone who's in need. He considers us all his children, the Bible tells us. So I was very excited and privileged to be the preacher there. The event was open to the community as well, so community people could come and be in the chapel area. They had extra wardens there.
8: They would have to walk quite a long way to get there too.
7: That's an interesting thing you mentioned, walking, because there's people living walking distance from there, but that's pretty much how most of them traveled, walking or getting on the back of a truck or a bus, these little buses. This is why it was good to have 2,000 different sites, because it meant that people didn't have to go too far to get to a site. But they were keen, and if it was raining, which it almost always is in Rainy Lay, they would come anyway. And so we had about an average of about 400 community people and about 800 prisoners at my site. On the way to my site, just to give you a picture of what this huge national event of PNG for Christ was like, I drove past three other locations where three of my colleagues were speaking. The first was a small location in a school where there were 500, crowd of 500 coming along. Then another one in another building where there's 1,000 coming along. And then I'd go past Omelie football field where there was about 10,000 people gathering. And if I went past, was running late or whatever, and trying to get through the, well, it's not traffic, it's foot traffic. People just pouring in. It's like the Easter show. You have to go so slow and people streaming in and out before and after the meeting. I've just never seen anything like it. It was just incredible to see these people hungry to hear about God. Then I'd get to my site and it was very exciting to share the gospel with these different prisoners and community people. As I said, they'd been working with them already. One of my big concerns going over there is I don't speak Pidgin English. I know that many of them in Papua New Guinea speak English. The kids are all taught it at school. But I was praying for the gift of languages. The Bible says that this is a spiritual gift. And I thought, well, if there's ever a time that this gift should be given, it's here in Papua New Guinea. Because not only do they speak a different language, but it's the country with the most dialects in the world, over 800. Some sites on the internet say 850, 860. But there's more different languages in Papua New Guinea than any other country in the world. I was praying, God, give me the gift of languages. Help them to understand what I'm saying. You know, as I preached, I deliberately spoke a bit slower, clearer, tried to use straightforward language. And afterwards, I was keen and asking the people, you know, after I shared the message from the Bible, did you understand what I was saying? And again, I got the response from people. People are saying, it's so clear, so easy to understand. And I thought, wow, that's exactly what I needed. I was kind of hanging out for someone to say, I heard it in my own language. No one said that where I was from. However, when I got together with other pastors, Terry Johnson, who was preaching just up the road from me at Omelie Field, he came back and he said, I heard from two ladies there. They said, we felt this wind whistle past our ears and we heard the message in our own language.
8: How incredible.
7: It's just
8: very
7: amazing.
8: Fast translation that would be.
7: So that reminds me of what the Bible says in Acts chapter 2. And then after going back to the airport and I was on the plane with a bunch of other people flying back to Australia, multiple other people came back with the same report, people saying they heard it in their own language. And I want to put to you today that these people weren't making it up. This really happened. And the evidence is there. The country and the lives of people are changing. PNG's on the news right now for the landslide that happened there. There's a spiritual landslide of a different kind. And I've been just on WhatsApp contacting my friends back in Lae saying, you know, tell me what's happening on the ground over there with the landslide. And people are taking up collections at church to help financially with the aid and the rescue process and so forth. It's an amazing thing to see people mobilizing to help. And this is what you'd expect if God was really at work in a community. I want to give you some more stories from there. Another one of my friends, his name is Henry, and he's a driving instructor from Brisbane, and he was preaching to a crowd of 9,000 people just up the road from me. He'd never done a whole Bible series like this before. He was preaching to a crowd of 9,000 people, just kind of mind-boggling. He told me, I checked in with him, he was staying at the same place as me, we'd catch up each day, and he said, listen to this, Ben, it's amazing. And he told me this story. He said, this is towards the end of the 2 weeks, the 16 days we're there. He said, they didn't tell me this, but they said, we didn't tell you because we were worried you wouldn't come. At our site at a place called Back Road in Lae, Papua New Guinea, about 40 people had been killed in a kind of fight about 9 months earlier. It had begun with some people fighting from one side of the road to the other, and a teenage boy was killed. In retaliation, they crossed over the road and burned down 35 of their houses. These are mainly grass houses. In retaliation, they went and had a huge fight and 40 people got killed. Then the police got involved and they took a bunch of people to prison. And I guess some of them may well have been where I was preaching. And they said, if there's any more mucking around like this, we're just going to bulldoze these grass huts. We're just going to clear this area. So they're on notice. At the Bible meetings, when Henry got up to preach, they would speak in pidgin before he started. And they told him afterwards what they were saying. They were basically reading the crowd the riot act, saying, if you're here for trouble, it's not going to happen. This is not the time and place for that sort of thing. And as the week wore on, the crowd who was hanging back behind the lights was growing closer and closer, listening to the Bible being preached, listening to the messages about Jesus and his second coming and so forth. And towards the end of the second week, they came forward and they said, listen, God's really touched our hearts and we want to say sorry and we want to reconcile. And they wanted to pray together and they wanted to ask God to forgive them for the feud that they'd been having and ask for a fresh start. And I want to put to you that that is the power of God reconciling warring villages and communities.
8: And these are people who have had family members killed.
7: Incredible. And so Ezekiel 36, 26 and 27 says, I will give you a new heart and put a new spirit in you. I will remove from you your heart of stone and give you a heart of flesh. I'll put my spirit in you so that you'll follow my decrees and be careful to obey my regulations. This new heart, that's a miracle from God. And I believe these people got the new heart. They prayed together and reconciled. And the word of God and the presence of God brought peace to this part of Lay. And I just think that that is a miracle and that it's evidence that you can build your faith on. You know, my favorite scripture on this topic is taste and see that the Lord is good. And you can hear other people's stories, but you've got to try God out for yourself. So I want to invite you to pray with me. Dear Father in heaven, today we've heard evidence of your existence from miracles, the gift of languages, and also hearts changed. And I just want to pray for whoever's listening right now that you would reveal yourself to us, that we would put our trust in you, that would try out your ways in our life, that would obey you, that we would taste and see that you are good and would experience you for ourselves. We ask that you'd bless every listener right now. In Jesus' name, amen.
8: Amen.
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14: In 2011, a powerful earthquake hit Christchurch, New Zealand, causing widespread damage and death. After more than a decade, the city's restoration works are still underway today. In Acts 3:21, Peter spoke about heaven receiving the risen Christ until the restoration of all things, which God has spoken by the mouth of all his holy prophets since the world began. Is that something you're looking forward to? When will it be? And how long will the restoration take? The Bible says that when Jesus returns, we shall all be changed in a moment, in the twinkling of an eye. Then, following the destruction of sin and the wicked, a new heaven and a new earth will be created. If God can create the first time in 6 days, I'm sure he can do it all again. The best part is, he wants you and me to be there. Let's all make sure that we are there to witness this awesome event. I'm Pastor Daniel for Faith FM.
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15: Today, if you have a question you don't know the answer to, what do? I heard it. You Google it, right? You don't know the answer, you go to www.google.com, type in your question, can be any random question, and invariably, Google will spit you the answer out within about 2 seconds. About 2 years ago, I was with a friend of mine, and he was with his little boy, who was only about 5 years old, and they were reading something, and the dad said, oh, I don't quite know what that is. Little four-year-old boy says to his daddy, oh, daddy, let's Google it. That's what we do today. If we don't know the answer to a problem, we just simply Google it, and we're accustomed, we're used to getting our answers, how quick? Instantly, straight away. We don't like waiting. We are not the generation today that has to go to the shelf and go to Encyclopedia Britannica and find the right volume and turn to something and look for a definition. We just go to Google. We are what some people call the now generation. We don't like waiting for anything. We like things straight away. We like things quick. We like things right now. This morning I was contemplating this and I typed into Google, as you do, now generation. It brought a song up. The lyrics say this: we are the now generation. We are the generation now. This is the now generation. This is the generation now. I want money. I want it. I want it. Want it. Fast internet. Stay connected in a jet. Wi-Fi podcast. Blasting out an SMS. Text me. I'll text you back. Check me on iChat. It's all about HTTP. You're a PC. I'm a Mac. I want it. This is the now generation, the generation now. It sums up us today. We like things now. We don't like having to wait for answers. We like things right away. And that's how we operate in society. And this morning, as we take a look, we're going to look in the book of Habakkuk and see what God has to say as it relates, I believe, to our society today and the way that we operate today. Habakkuk, if you're there in your Bibles, Habakkuk chapter 1, we're pretty much going to stay in this passage of scripture this morning. We're going to read down through it. And there's a particular few verses that we're going to focus on in a few moments. The book of Habakkuk was written prior to the book of Daniel. Daniel was written during the time of the Babylonian captivity of God's people. And the book of Habakkuk was written, I'm not sure exactly when, but it was about 50 or 60 years prior to the Israelites going to Jerusalem. At this time in Israel's history, Israel was not a very good place to live. It was not a nation that was following God's law. It was not a nation that was doing the right thing, so to speak. And we pick up Habakkuk in chapter 1, verse 2, where Habakkuk says, read with me down, says, O Lord, how long shall I cry and thou wilt not hear? even cry to your violence, and thou wilt not save. Here Habakkuk is crying to God, a prayer that I'm guessing maybe some of us have prayed throughout our life, saying, Lord, how long am I going to cry? How long am I going to pray? And you don't hear me. Can anyone relate? Praying to God, and it seems like the answer is not coming at all. And he's praying to God, and notice what he says in verse 3. Why do you show me iniquity and cause me to behold grievance? For spoiling and violence are before me, and there are that raise up strife and contention. He's describing the situation in Israel. Verse 4, he continues, therefore the law is slacked. Judgment never goes forth, and the wicked compasses about the righteous, and wrong judgment proceedeth. He's describing Israel and what was taking place at the time. The law is slack. The law wasn't being followed. The law wasn't being obeyed. Judgment was not being executed. The wicked were prospering while the righteous were suffering. And the Bible says, and wrong judgment proceeds. He was describing Israel as it was at the time. And he was saying to God, Lord, how long are you going to watch this and do nothing? Some of you may be able to relate that to today. As you look out upon the world today and you see that the way the world is and you see the way society operates in the big picture, it seems like the wicked prosper while the righteous don't. In society as a whole, you may even come closer and you may look at the Christian world and say, it seems that in the Christian world, it seems that those that don't really adhere to the law of God and follow it seem to prosper while those that try don't seem to. You may even come closer and look at your church, maybe your local congregation. And sometimes you wonder to God, how long is something going to keep on going on? And it seems like you are doing nothing about it whatsoever. How long are you going to have to pray for that certain thing? And God seems like he's not answering his prayer. There's silence from the courts of heaven. So Habakkuk is here in Habakkuk chapter 1, verses 1 to 4, and he's speaking to God. Now, if Habakkuk was in the New Testament, verse 5 would be in red. Red letter. Because in verse 5, the conversation switches. Verses 1 to 4, Habakkuk is speaking to God. Lord, how long are you going to let this take place? Verse 5, the person speaking switches, and now it's God who is the one speaking. And so verse 5, if we're in the book of Matthew, Mark, Luke, or John, would be written in red. It would be a red letter. It's the words of God speaking. And notice what God has to say. We're just following the conversation. We're following Habakkuk's train of thought. And in verse 5, the Bible says, behold you among the heathen and regard. And wonder marvelously. And God says, I will work a work in your days, which you won't believe, though it be what? Says, hey, I'm going to tell you what I'm going to do, but guess what? You're not going to believe me. You're not going to believe what I'm about to tell you. Habakkuk had a question for God, and God's almost forewarning him. Yeah, I'm going to answer your question, but I just want to let you know before I answer you that you may not understand or believe what I'm about to tell you. Okay, let's read on. What is God's answer? He's preempted Habakkuk. He's preempted us. Which you will not believe, though it be told you. Verse 6, now we have the solution to the problem. God says, okay, your problem was Israel is in sin and no one's obeying the law. And how long is this going to take place? God says, okay, I'm going to give you an answer. You're not going to believe it. And now I'm going to give you the exact answer, verse 6. And the Bible says, for lo, I raise up the who? The Chaldeans. That bitter and hasty nation which shall march through the breadth of the land and possess the dwelling places that are not theirs. Friends, who are the Chaldeans? We know them as the Babylonians. God says, listen, this is my answer to the problem, the solution. I'm going to raise up the Chaldeans, the Babylonians, and they're going to come through the land. They're going to march through and they're going to possess everything that is not theirs. I'm sure this kind of took Habakkuk back for a little bit. He starts to scratch his head. The Chaldeans. I've heard stories about this heathen pagan nation that does not obey God. I've heard stories about how they sacrifice this and sacrifice that. And God just said, God Almighty, am going to raise up the Babylonians. to come to Israel, to come to Jerusalem, to come to the temple where the Shekinah glory rests and possess it when it doesn't belong to them. Read on. They are terrible and dreadful. Their judgment and their dignity proceeds from who?
16: Themselves.
15: Their horses are swifter than leopards and more fierce than evening wolves. Their horsemen shall spread themselves, and the horsemen come from afar, and they fly as a eagle that hasteth to eat. Verse 9, they shall all come for violence. Their faces will sup as the east wind, and they shall gather as a captivity as the sand. And they will scoff at the princes, and the princes shall be a scorn to them. They shall deride every stronghold, for they shall heap dust and take it. Then shall his mind change, and he will pass over and offend, imputing this his power unto who? His God. God says, I'm going to raise up the Babylonians. They're going to come through and possess the land that's on this. They're going to march through. They're going to rape. They're going to plunder. They're going to kill. They're going to destroy. And at the end of it, verse 11, at the end of it, they're going to say that all of this is because their God is more powerful than your God. They're going to impute all of this power unto their God. They're going to say the God Marduk is greater than the God of Israel. The God of Israel caused Jericho to fall, but we just caused Jerusalem to fall. Which one's better? Can you understand what was going through Habakkuk's mind at the time? The Babylonians had never really appeared on the world scene before. And he's pleading to God, Lord, intervene in Israel. Do something. You know, every other time that a prophet had interceded on behalf of Israel and pleaded for God to do something, he would often, in past, raise up a judge who was righteous, would execute judgment in Israel, or he would raise up a prophet and cause Israel to come back on track. And that's what Habakkuk was accustomed to. And yet this time, when Habakkuk cries to God and says, Lord, what are you going to do? He says, oh, forget the judges, forget the prophets. I'm going to raise up the Babylonians. I'm going to raise up the Chaldeans, and they're going to come through and possess the land that is not theirs. And he can't quite make sense of this. Now we come to verse 12. And verse 12, the conversation switches. Verse 5 to 11 is God speaking. And verse 12 onwards is now Habakkuk speaking again. And he asks God another question. He's talking back to God, and notice what he says. He says, are you not from everlasting, O Lord, my God, my Holy One? He's appealing to the goodness of God. He says, you're from everlasting, God. You understand all things. You understand the history. You know the end from the beginning. We shall not die. And notice the next sentence. You know, sometimes you can ask a question that is a clear question. Sometimes you can ask a question that is not a clear question, but it's like a question in the intonation of your voice. You understand? Where it's a statement that because the way your voice intonation goes, it becomes a question. Notice how Habakkuk, what he says. O Lord, verse 12, thou hast ordained them for judgment. And Almighty God, thou hast established them for what? Can you hear the question in his voice? He's like, Lord, you're everlasting, and you've ordained them for judgment? You're going to use them for correction? You can almost hear the incredulity in his voice. Lord, why are you doing this? It makes no sense, God. How can you use the Babylonians to judge Israel when we're your people, God? It makes no sense. Verse 13. And now, after he's almost raised his question, you hear him again in verse 13. Thou art of purer eyes than to behold evil. He's saying, God, listen, you're a pure God. How can you look at evil? You're a pure God. And you cannot look on iniquity. Wherefore, lookest thou upon them that deal treacherously, and hold your tongue when the wicked devours the man that is what? More righteous than he. It's like, God, you're a pure God. How can you establish them for correction? How can you use them for judgment? And how can you hold your tongue when the wicked devours the man that is more righteous than he? You see, it doesn't make sense that the wicked punish the righteous, really. Most times in the Bible, it's the righteous that punish the wicked. David and who? Goliath. David is righteous, represents God. Goliath, Philistine. Joshua and Caleb and the armies of Israel going in.

to the promised land, cleaning the promised land of the heathen tribe that are there. The righteous punishing the wicked. The Israelites leaving Egypt, they didn't punish them directly, but the Egyptians dying in the Red Sea. Righteous and wicked, it seems to go that way. Today, in society, it's supposed to be the case that parents punish their children or discipline their children when the child does something that the parent doesn't agree with doing and does not do. Supposed to. There's too many parents today that say, do as I say, but don't do as I do, and wonder why their words have no impact. But that's the way it's supposed to be. You discipline when someone does something that you don't agree with doing, neither do you do. The police are supposed to execute law and order in society because they uphold the law. That's the way it's supposed to be. Not always, though. And here Habakkuk is questioning the way God is reversing this almost seemingly natural order of things. It's supposed to be the other way around, God. It's supposed to be reversed. And he's asked God a question. And it's a pretty good question. And now, he waits. You know, David had a similar question. Turn to Psalm 73. David had a similar question. Psalm 73, you may have read this before. Psalm chapter 73, you have a question there by David as he's talking to God. Similar thing. Psalm 73 and verse 1 to 3, the Bible says, truly God is good to Israel, even to those of a clean heart. But as for me, my steps had almost gone. My feet had almost gone. My steps had well nigh slipped. And he says in verse 3, for I was envious of the foolish when I saw the prosperity of who? Saw the prosperity of the wicked. Said I was envious when I saw how the wicked prospered. And read on down. You come down there, it says there in verse 13, 12. Behold, these are the ungodly who prosper in the world. They increase in riches. Verily, I have cleansed my heart in vain and washed my hands in what? David's like, Lord, I'm envious of the wicked when I see their prosperity. And he says in verse 13, it seems like I have cleansed my heart in vain. I like verse 17, though. Until I went into the sanctuary of God, then I understood their end. Back to Habakkuk. Habakkuk chapter 1. Habakkuk chapter 1. Habakkuk 1 verses 1 to 4, Habakkuk's question to God. God, Israel is in sin. What are you doing about it? Please do something. Habakkuk chapter 1 verses 5 to 11, God says, okay, I'm going to do something, but you're not going to believe what I'm about to tell you. And he proceeds to tell him he's going to bring the Babylonians into Israel who are going to march through, kill, plunder, destroy, take hold of Jerusalem. And that's what's going to happen. And Habakkuk says back to God, Lord, you're a pure God. How can you do this? It makes no sense. You're a righteous God. We come now to chapter 2. Habakkuk is still speaking in chapter 2, verse 1. The theme for this SWYC is what? Watch and pray. Watch and pray. Habakkuk chapter 2, verse 1, the Bible says, I will stand upon my watch and set me upon the tower. And notice what he says then. And will, what's the next word? Watch to do what? See what he will say unto me and what I shall answer when I am reproved. Stop right there. He asked God a question. God gives him an answer. He asked God another question, and chapter 2 opens with him saying, I'm going to sit upon my watch, I'm going to sit upon my tower, and I am going to watch to see what God will say to me. And what I shall answer when I am reproved. I wonder what was his exact mindset at the time. I wonder what his exact attitude was at the time. Maybe he was some

how have thrown a spanner in the works of the mind of God. The Bible says in verse 2, and the Lord did what? Answered me. And he said, write the vision and make it plain upon tables that he may do what? That he may run the reason. Before God gives the answer, he instructs him and says, write the vision down and make it plain. Because the answer I'm about to give you is going to be applicable to upcoming generations who are going to want to know a similar answer to a similar question. So write it down, Habakkuk. This is an important instruction before I give your answer, because God's people are going to go through a similar experience time and time and time and time again. And I need you to write down what I'm about to tell you so that what I write now can encourage God's people in the future, particularly at the end of time. So write it down. It says, I make plain upon tables that he may run the reed. You know, I believe that language comes from the, you know, when they have the cities of refuge in Israel. And if you killed someone by mistake, what we call today would be manslaughter. You could go to a city of refuge and be safe. And on the way to the city of refuge, if you're running and the person behind you is like the brother of the person you killed and he's trying to catch you, and you came to a crossroads, you didn't have time to sit and wait to see what the directions were. No GPS or sat nav back then. There was a sign on the road and it would say city of refuge this way. And it had to be so plain and so clear that if a man was running and his life depended upon it, he could get to the destination safely. So he says, write the vision down, make it plain upon the tables that whoever is running may read it. Verse 3, for the vision is yet for an appointed time, but at the end it will speak and not lie. Though it, what's the next word say? Tarry, wait for it, because it will surely come. It will not, what's the next word? Tarry. Friends, as you look at verse 1, verse 2, verse 3, it appears to me that watching and tarrying go hand in hand. He's watching to see what answer God will give him, and the answer he has given is, it's going to tarry. But wait for it. It will surely come. It will surely come. It's not like our society to wait, as I said at the very beginning. We are the now generation. We want things right now. You got a question you don't know the answer to? You want the answer right then and there. If your teacher can't give you the answer, Google will give you the answer. We like things right away. We don't like having to wait for things. We have an question, answer. We need something, we want it now. If you want to eat, you just go to the the drive-through and your food is ready made in a bun. There you are, done. No buying ingredients, no cooking, it's there. But the answer he has given is, though it tarry, wait for it, because it will surely come, it will not tarry. You know, there's different types of waiting that you can do. Different types. You can wait in anticipation of a good answer. You're confident in anticipation, something good's going to come. You can wait in resignation. You can wait in rebellion. You're waiting because you have to wait. You have no other choice. But as you're waiting, you're in rebellion as you are waiting. It's the same thing in our prayer life. The theme is watch and pray. We can pray different ways. We can pray almost in rebellion to God, telling God what you are going to do or what you are not going to do, regardless of what God says. We can pray in surrender to the Spirit, though, where our prayer is not based upon our understanding of God, so to speak, but it's based on our conviction of our own weakness and inadequacy. Knowing that an answer is going to come sooner or later. And here he is waiting for an answer. We come to verse 4. What type of answer does Habakkuk get? Does he get an explanation? Does he get a justification from God?

0: Does he get an exposition as to the future events that will come up? Does he get an interpretation? Is God going to clarify what he has previously said? I said, oh, I know you didn't understand it, Habakkuk. Let me go backtrack, take two steps back and three steps forward so you can understand what I'm talking about. What does God say to Habakkuk? He's just told him to wait. And now verse 4, it says, behold, his soul, which is lifted up, is not upright in him, but the just shall live by his faith. The just shall live by his faith. Stop right there and think for a moment. God, Israel's in sin. Do something. Okay, I'm going to bring the Babylonians. God, you can't do that. Doesn't make sense. The just live by faith. The just live by faith. Maybe you see it. I don't really see it though. I don't see God giving an explanation of why he's doing what he's doing. Maybe you can see, I can't. I can't see God giving a clarification as to his answer about the Babylonians. I can't see God expounding upon the point as to why he would use a wicked nation to punish a righteous nation. I don't see God going into a deep exposition as to why he's doing what he's doing. Maybe you can see it in verse 4, but I can't. The simple answer from God from heaven is the just shall live by his faith.
1: Yeah.
0: The just shall live by his faith. As we look at this, you know, the word faith, you ask the question, what does faith mean? And the answer most people spout out is Hebrews 11 verse 1. Faith is the substance of things hoped for and the... Well, they go to Matthew chapter 5:8, where the centurion says, speak the word only and my servant will be healed. Without faith, it's impossible to please God. But he that comes to God must believe that he is, and he is a rewarder of those that diligently seek him. Here, though, I believe we have another definition contextually of what it means for God's saints to have faith. The question, how can you do this? The answer, I'm going to use the Babylonians. The question, how can you use the Babylonians? The answer, the just shall live by faith. Somewhere in the context of the two chapters, you find a definition, an explanation of what faith is, and it is kind of simply this. And it's a lesson that is good for us to learn today, being the now generation where we want everything now. When God says to Habakkuk, you got to wait for the answer, but it's going to come. The just shall live by faith. He's not explaining why he is doing what he is doing. He's not giving an explanation as to all these events, but he's telling Habakkuk, listen, God's people, you are going to go through some times that you cannot understand. You're going to go through some hardships that you don't know why you're going through them. You're going to go through an experience that seems to make no sense to you and your finite mind. But when you're going through that experience, when you're in that circumstance, I want you to remember that the just live by faith. There's an element of faith that we see in Habakkuk chapter 1 and 2, which is an element of persevering. It's an element of hanging on to God no matter what, when you don't have an answer to the question you have raised to God.
1: Amen.
0: All too often we want answers, and if God doesn't answer our question, we lose faith. Part of faith is holding on when you don't have the answers to your questions. The just shall live by his faith. Like Abraham, when he was marching up the mountain for 3 days to go and sacrifice his son, his only son, his son that he loved. And yet he was told, you're going to be a father of many nations. It made no sense to him. It makes no logical sense. It makes no rational sense. It makes no reasonable sense. And yet Habakkuk hung on, clung to the promise that God had given to him. He lived by faith, though no answer was there. And it was right at the end when the ram was caught in the thicket. Like Jesus in Gethsemane. hanging on. Maybe like Moses when he wasn't allowed into the promised land. And yet he stood on a mountain. He could see the whole place. And yet he was told he could not enter. 40 years of ministry, 40 years living in a desert, and he gets to the borders and cannot go in. Like Sarah, waiting for the child. Like Noah, waiting for rain. The just shall live by. God doesn't always explain to us, step by step, our life and why we go through what we go through. But you'll find as you go through life, the hindsight is always 20/20. Hindsight is always 20/20 as you look back. And now I know why God said that. Now I know why he told me to go to this school and not this school. Amen. Didn't make sense at the time. I couldn't understand why God said, go to this school in a state I didn't want to go and live in a place I didn't want to go, where I had no friends. It seemed to make no sense, but I went anyway. The just shall live by. Watching is linked to waiting, which is linked to faith. God doesn't always explain why you may get that job or not that one. But I thought I wanted that job, best opportunities. And you look back and you realize the company folded 6 months later. I thank you, Lord. You may not understand why God says, don't marry person X. But maybe years later, as you look back and you see the course their life took and the course your life took, you realize it wasn't supposed to be. Didn't know at the time, seemed to make no logical sense at all, but now it does. One thing we have to understand, friends, is God does not have to explain himself. He's God. Yes. It's nice when God explains to you why he's doing something, isn't it? It's nice when it's rational, when it's logical, when it's reasonable, and when it's clear. But it's when something is not so clear and it's not so rational, but you still know that God wants you to do that, that it's tougher. And that's where faith kicks in. Doesn't take faith to follow something that is reasonable. Doesn't take much faith to follow something that is logical. Faith kicks in where it seems like God has clouded over the answers. The just shall live by faith. Turn to Hebrews chapter 10. You know, this text, the just shall live by faith, comes up two other times in scripture. It comes up in Romans chapter 1, and it comes up in Hebrews chapter 10. In Hebrews chapter 10 and verse 35, the Bible says, cast not away therefore your confidence, which has great recompense of reward, for you have need of patience, that after you have done the will of God, you might receive the promise. For yet a little while, and he that shall come will come, and will not tarry. And the Bible says in verse 38, now the just shall live by what? Faith. And he goes on and says, but if any man does what? Draw back, my soul shall have what? No pleasure in him. You can see it there. The just live by faith and don't draw back. Hold on to God. Cling on to God no matter what. Verse 39, we are not of them that draw back unto perdition, but of them that believe to the what? Saving of the soul. He just says to just live by faith. He just says don't draw back. Now, how does he explain this? Hebrews chapter 11 now explains the whole concept in example after example after example after example of how we live by faith. How we wait on God, how we watch, not always knowing the answers. Beloved, we as God's people, I believe we'll go through a similar experience to what Israel and they all went through in the future. Spiritual Israel will once again be persecuted by spiritual Babylon. we will not understand the whys and the what, wherefores. We will not understand why so long. We're told there'll be a time of trouble such as what? Never was. I've been to Auschwitz. I walked in the gas chambers. I stood in front of the ovens that turned a human from bone and flesh into smoke and ash. And you wonder how that text will be real. You wonder how that text is actually going to be fulfilled. God's people, us, He wants to prepare us for what's coming up. In that He's not always going to explain to us prior to His second coming everything that takes place. But He wants us to watch, to wait, to hang on. Romans 15 and verse 4 in closing tells us, for whatsoever things were written aforetime were written for our what? Learning. That we through patience and comfort of the scriptures might have what? Hope. Everything written before the Bible says is written for our learning, to give us patience, comfort, and hope for the future. So as we look back at the past and how God led His people in the past, it gives us encouragement for the future, knowing that God will lead us continued. Friends, as we look at the past, we see how God led His people in the past, in the literal story of Jerusalem and Babylon. They didn't always understand why what was going on was going on, but we see in the story of Jerusalem and Babylon, we see a man called Daniel. We see Shadrach, Meshach, and Abednego. We see God being with His people in the past. As they went through the fiery furnace, we see God protecting His people in the past. They didn't know why they were going through the fiery furnace, but they had faith to cling onto God, knowing He would be with them no matter what. At the end of Daniel's life, as a man of 85, 86, 87 years old, we see Daniel go into the lion's den. One of the greatest tests of his life, at the very end of his life. And he still holds on to God because he's built up through the course of his life a habit of trusting God no matter what. A habit of clinging on to God no matter what God put him through. I pray that we as God's people today, SWYC, that we are people that watch and pray. That we are a people that watch, wait, and hang on to God. No matter what. No matter what. Let's bow our heads for prayer. Father in heaven, we pause for a moment to thank You for Your faithfulness in the past. How You have led Your people throughout the course of human history. Lord, I pray as we're gathered together this morning, as each one of us contemplates our life and the plan, the course You have for us, we hear Your voice calling us this way or that way, and always we don't understand. But Lord, I pray that superseding that, we may have a faith that watches, that waits on You.
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0: This is HeartWise, offering practical tips and time-proven guidelines to make your life healthier, happier, and more fulfilling. 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I'm your HeartWise host, Charles Mills. I always look forward to having our guest on the show because both he and his amazing website save me a lot of time. Dr. Michael Greger loves to study and report on the research done in the name of clinical nutrition. Why does he do this? I have a feeling it's for two reasons. One, he's a doctor and it comes with the territory. And two, he wants you and me to be healthy. Must be another doctor thing. Dr. Greger, welcome to HeartWise.
1: Thank you so much for having me back. I'm excited to be back.
0: Let's begin, just as your latest DVD release begins, by debunking a recent diet craze. It has to do with blood type. Tell us about that.
1: Yeah, the blood type diet, this book came out called Eat Right for Your Type, making the astounding claim that people with different blood types should eat different foods. Uh-huh. There's not been much. I mean, the nutritional scientists have thought it's such a laughable claim that it hasn't even been studied, but it sold so many books and was so influential in kind of the general lay public that finally scientists actually started looking into it. And so there's been a number of papers that have come out that have gone through all the supposed scientific arguments and found that the author, Paul D'Adamo, has a fundamental misunderstanding of the science, in fact, calling some of his understanding of basic tenets of blood type biology as absurd. Mm. And so they even went as far as to review all the literature on blood types and diet and found absolutely no evidence to support these contentions. Now, it's possible some people may benefit just because he encourages people to eat less junk food, but he probably would not have sold as many books if he just called it the Eat Less Junk Food Diet. Unfortunately, these, you know, it's these provocative titles,
0: yes,
1: like, you know, like Grain Brain, that become best-selling books. But unfortunately, this kind of charlatanism where there's kind of this little grain of truth, but they don't give the whole truth, and the whole truth may not sell as many books, but it'll keep us healthy and living longest.
0: Sounds like this is like the astrology of health here, is what we're talking about.
1: Yeah, in fact, that's what they've referred to as kind of blood type astrology, the sense that, you know, just as the stars would somehow determine your destiny, the fact that your blood type would determine what you eat. I mean, they saw it as that kind of magical thinking and having no basis really in scientific thought.
0: Now, while we're on the latest trends of things, let's talk really quickly about a new movie that has come out, and it's called Fed Up, and its premise is all about how sugar is damaging us, and you probably would agree with that to a point.
1: No, absolutely. By the time of the American Revolution, we were averaging about 4 pounds of sugar a year. By 1850, we were up to 20 pounds. 1994, 120. Now we're close to 160 pounds a year. And that's, of course, not from eating apples. It's the fact, primarily because we're guzzling the equivalent of about a 16-ounce soft drink every day. It's about 50 gallons of soda and sugar-sweetened beverages every year in the United States. And that's just unhealthy.
0: So if a person goes to the movie and comes back and does what the movie says, there's going to be marked improvement in their health, you're saying?
1: Well, I don't know about marked improvement. It's one kind of spoke in the wheel of good health. Mm-hmm. It's avoiding added sugar. So the World Health Organization just came out with a landmark document saying there's four things that we have to limit within our diet. Included in those four were added sugars, but the other three are very important too, and that is trans fats. We need to eliminate these hydrogenated oils from our diet, and also reducing sodium intake as well as reducing saturated fat, so meat, eggs, and dairy intake, as well as some of the tropical oils such as coconut oil and palm kernel oil, again found primarily in junk foods. And so, they kind of got a quarter of the picture in terms of things we're reading too much of.
0: Yes.
1: But, you know, when the government said we need to, you know, cut down our fat consumption, hopes people actually pick up a piece of fruit, the food industry responded with a Snack Wells phenomenon.
0: Yes.
1: You know, they made these low-fat cookies. So similarly, you can have low sugar junk food. It still means it's junk food. And we really should get back to the basics, which is eating food as grown.
0: You make a case in your volume 18 of Latest in Clinical Nutrition from nutritionfacts.org. You mentioned that there's a direct application between what we eat and how we age. What studies have come along that caught your eye and help us understand how we can age better than we're doing?
1: Yeah, it's a very fascinating story. In fact, it sounds like science fiction. this bacteria found in a vial of dirt taken from a mysterious island, creating a compound that prolongs life. But that looks like where we're going. So Easter Island, you know, that island with those crazy statues, yeah. They found this bacteria which produced this compound called rapamycin, and it inhibits an enzyme called TOR, which is just target of rapamycin. It turns out that this enzyme is considered kind of the master determinant of our lifespan and aging. So we want lots of TOR activity when we're infants, and when we're children, we're rapidly growing. But then, when we're older, we want to tamp down this growth and aging enzyme in hopes of extending our lifespan and preventing age-related diseases. And so one thing that has been found to slow down this aging enzyme is caloric restriction. So people that are not eating enough food can slow down this enzyme. Your body realizes, whoa, we don't have a lot of food around, so we want to conserve our energy and not grow and age so quickly. But caloric restriction, not only do you walk around starving all the time, and it's just not very practical, but there's a number of side effects. They did these starvation studies where they had people, in fact, many pacifists during World War II were actually interned and volunteered to do these experiments instead of fighting in the war, where they would do these shipwreck studies where they take away food and water for days and see what happens. And so it's this kind of voluntary, quasi-voluntary human experimentation. And they found that, you know, people that voluntarily, dramatically cut back on their food intake suffer all sorts of side effects. And so the question is there any way to slow down this aging enzyme without starving ourselves? And it turns out, yes, indeed, there is. What they figured out is that the way our body determines how much we're eating in terms of this enzyme is through this one amino acid, in particular leucine. And so when we cut down on food, we cut down on everything. But the way our body realizes we're cutting down on food is that we're getting less of this leucine. Leucine is the kind of trigger for telling a TOR, this aging enzyme, what to do. And so the question is, well, wait a second. Is there a way we continue to eat as much food as we want, but just cut down on leucine? And so the question is, where is leucine found? It's predominantly found in animal foods, eggs, dairy, and meat, including chicken and fish. And so plant foods have much less. So fruits, vegetables, grains, beans, much less of this leucine. So, for example, to reach the leucine intake you'd get by a serving of dairy or meat, you'd have to eat, like, 9 pounds of cabbage or 100 apples. I mean, that's the kind of discrepancy. So there's extreme differences in the leucine amounts compared to a standard diet, compared to a plant-based diet. And so by going on a plant-based diet, one can slow down this enzyme as if we were actually calorically restricting, so we can get the benefits of caloric restriction without the downside.
0: So we can eat a whole lot of plant-based stuff. We get full. We find where we have happiness in our tummy, but we are not setting in motion the need to eat more and setting in motion this this enzyme, which is making us grow both in stature and in girth
1: and accelerating aging. So that's why we think, for example, the longest lived population in the world, the Vegetarian Adventists in California, highest life expectancy of any formally described population in history, think this may be what's playing a role. The second longest living population, the Okinawa Japanese, very similar. Less than 1% of their diet was fish, meat, eggs, or dairy. So they had, like, maybe one serving of meat a month, one egg every 2 months. So it seems that that low level, one may be able to also suppress this aging enzyme, although the Adventists that cut out all meat appeared to do even better.
0: Why don't they put this kind of labeling on the fruits and vegetables? Anti-aging, amazing anti-aging food. They could make $1 million off of broccoli.
1: Ah, Ah, we need a broccoli lobby to send some lobbyists to Washington, the FDA, to get the FDA approval.
2: Yes.
1: No, absolutely. I mean, so it would be called anti-inflammatory, mm-hmm. anti-pain, mm-hmm. anti-arthritis, anti-aging, anti-cancer, anti-heart disease, anti-diabetes, anti-hypertension. It wouldn't have enough room on the label. It'd have to be like Santa's list rolling out on the floor of all the benefits of whole plant foods.
0: Well, we're going to take a short break, and when we come back, more with Dr. Michael Greger. He is the brains behind NutritionFacts.org and wonderful clinical studies that he reviews for us in his latest in clinical nutrition DVDs. We're talking about volume 18 here. When we come back, if you have children with asthma or allergies, we'll want you to pay close attention to what Dr. Michael Greger says next. So stay right where you are.

0: Hi, Grandma.
1: Well, hello, favorite granddaughter, Mariam.
0: I'm your only granddaughter.
1: Oh, yeah. I've been meaning to talk to your father about that. How was school today?
0: We studied about World War I. Do you remember it?
1: No. Believe it or not, it was a few decades before my time. What did you learn?
0: I learned that people can be very mean to each other. Grandma, why do they do that?
1: I think that people fight each other because they listen to the other voice.
0: The other voice?
1: In the Garden of Eden, when Adam and Eve were walking around and playing with the animals, a voice called from a tree. Remember the story?
0: Oh, yes. I learned that at Bible class. Satan was in the tree looking like a beautiful serpent. He told Eve to eat the fruit that God said not to eat.
1: And what did she do?
0: She ate it.
1: Why did she do that?
0: Because she listened to the other voice. The voice that wasn't God's, right?
1: Exactly. God's voice said, don't eat. Satan's voice said, eat. In World War I and II and Korea and Vietnam and in the Middle East, God's voice said, don't fight. Satan's voice said, fight. Today, God's voice says to us, don't cheat. Don't lie. Don't be unkind. Satan says just the opposite. We need to decide who to listen to every day.
0: Thanks, Grandma. I want to listen to God's voice.
1: Smart girl. You get that from your dad's side of the family, you know.
0: Oh, Grandma.
2: Jesus wants to be our friend. He has placed in our hearts a desire to share our deepest secrets and brightest hopes with Him. This program was brought to you by the Children's Ministries Department of the General Conference of Seventh-day Adventists.

0: Welcome back to the program. I'm your host, Charles Mills. We're here with Dr. Michael Greger from NutritionFacts.org. This man is also a founding member of the American College of Lifestyle Medicine, and he also works for the United States Humane Society. This man is a man on a mission. He wants to make us well and also want to protect animals. What a good combination that is. And before the break, I mentioned that we're going to be talking about asthma here, and this is something that is affecting so many people. And little did we know, Dr. Greger, that what we have on our plate for supper can affect what happens in our nose during the night. Make that connection for us.
1: Yeah, asthma is one of the most common chronic diseases in children. The prevalence is increasing. Asthma rates are increasing around the world. But, you know, we're not spending a lot of money on asthma research, unfortunately, as much as we spend on adult chronic diseases. But finally, we have this international study on asthma and allergies in childhood came out studying more than a million children in nearly 100 countries, one of the biggest studies ever done, most comprehensive survey of these diseases ever undertaken. And what did they find? What they found was a 20 to 60-fold difference in the prevalence of asthma, allergic runny nose, this allergic eczema, striking worldwide variations. And so that suggests there's some kind of local characteristics playing some crucial role. So, you know, in some places, 1% of kids have itchy eyes and runny noses, in India, for example, but at some other places, up to 45%. And so they said, well, was it air pollution? Was it smoking rates? They went through all the possibilities, and the most significant association was with diet. So when you're looking at wheeze or the itchy, runny eyes, the most important thing they found was that the more calories and protein that came from plant sources, the less allergies children and adolescents had. And so what they found was an association between the increase in asthma with a decreased consumption of fresh fruits, green vegetables, and other sources of antioxidants, that was kind of the most important bit. So, for example, when they look closer in at India, a study of 100,000 people, those who consumed meat, even occasionally, so less than daily, were more likely to report asthma than those who were strictly vegetarian and avoided eggs as well. So you get this improvement in lung function when you remove eggs from the diet. They did a study in children in as few as 8 weeks. Removing eggs from the diet along with dairy can improve lung function. So it's a combination of not only eating less animal foods and also more plants. High vegetable consumption found to cut the odds of allergic asthma in half in children. Fruit also found important. And we're not sure exactly why. There are some industrial pollutants that build up in the meat supply that may increase the risk of allergic diseases. And also, it just may be the decrease in inflammation. You know, plant foods are anti-inflammatory, so may reduce the inflammation within the airways and thereby reduce the reactivity, the sensitivity of our airways to some of these kind of allergic attacks. And finally, they figured, you know, it's possible that it has to do with our gut bacteria. So they found that kids with allergies, for example, tended to have less of these good bacteria in their guts. And these good bacteria are found naturally on fruits and vegetables. And so by eating fruits and vegetables, they get these, you know, natural good bacteria, which can colonize their guts and may reduce their risk of allergic diseases that way.
0: My. We're talking with Dr. Michael Greger from NutritionFacts.org. And listen, I recommend that you visit that site. I do it often and just see what's the latest in clinical nutrition. These are studies that he puts up there, and he talks about them and makes comments and sort of combines things when necessary to bring out the truth. He works very hard at doing this, and the information is all there for you right there at NutritionFacts.org. It is a go-to website for anyone who is wanting to be healthier than they are. Dr. Greger, eggs, that wonderful little incredible edible egg that everyone thinks they need to have, you have made a connection through the studies that you've been reviewing between eggs and arterial function. Now explain what arterial function means and what egg is doing to it.
1: Yeah, so one of the ways you can measure what's happening in your coronary arteries is you can do what they're called angiograms. You take these kind of high-tech, high-resolution X-rays of one's arteries after injecting a diet. It's invasive. You have to actually thread a kind of a catheter up through the groin into the heart. You're exposed to a lot of X-rays in the lungs. And so it's not something we want to do, lightly, particularly in just a research setting. And so they're trying to find other kind of indicators of arterial function. And so what they do is they look at a brachial artery. So that's the main artery in the arm. And actually, that artery is about the same size as our main coronary arteries. And so by looking at the function in our arteries in our arm, they're hoping to get a sense of the function of the arteries throughout the rest of our body. And so they do a test in which they can basically take a little ultrasound probe and stick it right inside of your elbow and see the function of your artery after you eat different foods. You eat a food like eggs, and you actually see a stiffening of that artery. The artery doesn't relax normally as it should, and that happens when you eat any saturated fat-containing foods, such as meat and dairy as well. Whereas when you eat plant foods, then the arteries relax, and that relaxing allows a decrease in blood pressure and decreases, and it's found to be a predictor for lower heart disease later in life. And so this is called flow-mediated dilation, and it's found to be kind of a useful non-invasive test. And so you can test various foods to see what it does to kind of your entire arterial tree by just looking at the artery in your arm.
0: My. That's a very important point that you make, the entire arterial tree. What happens in our arm is also happening in our legs, in our eyes, in our sex organs, on our heart. All these things are happening throughout the body when we look at it, and it's happening on our arm. Am I right in saying that?
1: Yeah, so cholesterol and saturated fat consumption, so when you clog up arteries in your heart, you get a heart attack. When you clog up arteries in your brain, you can get a so-called brain attack or stroke. In your legs, it can cause this cramping, this called claudication, this cramping in your legs when you walk. It can increase risk for impotence. It can cause back pain. Actually, the little vertebral arteries that feed your discs in your spine, every cell in your body needs oxygen. How does oxygen get there? It gets there through the blood. And so any area where you're not getting adequate blood flow, whether it's to your nerves, whether it's to your back, whether it's to your legs, that's why we need to have healthy arteries. And the way we have healthy arteries is we cut out three things from our diet. We eliminate trans fats, so we don't eat anything with hydrogenated, the word hydrogenated on a food label. We cut out saturated fat, and so that's meat, eggs, and dairy predominantly, as well as palm kernel oil, coconut oil, and cocoa butter. And we cut out dietary cholesterol, primarily found in eggs, but also found in all animal products.
0: And in conclusion, this study here is groundbreaking and very scientific and much needed. And that is, how many minutes per mouthful of food? What are the experts telling us, Dr. Greger?
1: How many minutes per mouthful is how many minutes you get to live for every mouthful of fruits and vegetables. And so we've known that eating more fruits and vegetables allows us to live longer. But we finally quantified exactly how much. And so compared to those, for example, eating 5 servings of fruits and veggies a day, those only eating 4 lose a month off their lifespan, only eating 3 servings, live 3 months, and then it really goes off the cliff. At 2 servings a day, we live 7 months shorter, 1 serving a day, a year and a half shorter, half serving a 2 years, 3 years if we're not eating any fruits and vegetables. So just a single serving of fruit, like one apple, could mean a 19-month difference between life and death. One daily salad could literally add years onto our lifespan.
0: So an apple a day not only keeps the doctor away,
1: it keeps the angel of death away.
0: Yes, yes.
1: Right. This recent study out of Taiwan found that one could double one's likelihood of survival. So they looked at women in their 70s and doubled their chances of survival by eating more fruits and vegetables. They found that those spending just 50 cents a day on fruits and vegetables got us about a 10% drop in mortality. I mean, so that's quite a bargain, right? Imagine if there was a drug without side effects that could lower our risk of death 10%. Right, how much do you think drug companies would charge? Probably more than 50 cents.
0: And here we are. You can go out to an apple tree, pick it off the apple tree if you own it. If not, you can pay a few pennies, and there you go for that wonderful apple and all those wonderful fruits and vegetables. Dr. Greger, you always inspire me, and I know you're inspiring our audience, too, of how simple it is for us to do some major changes in our lives by simply adopting that whole food, plant-exclusive diet, which just makes all the difference in the world and in our lifespan, in our health. I appreciate you doing this. Again, the website is nutritionfacts.org. Listener, check that out for good information like this. And Dr. Greger, thank you so much for being with us today. Appreciate it.
1: Absolutely. Can't wait to come back.
0: And until next time, this is Charles Mills along with Dr. Michael Greger inviting you to remain heartwise. Goodbye, everyone.

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3: 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He went on, "What comes out of a person is what defiles them. For it is from within, out of a person's heart, that evil thoughts come. Sexual immorality, theft, murder, adultery, greed, malice, deceit, lewdness, envy, slander, arrogance, and folly. All these evils come from inside and defile a person." 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

0: Good morning, I'm Lee Harrison. Anthony Albanese says there'll be no change to Western Australia's GST arrangements while he's Prime Minister. WA is guaranteed a 75-cent floor on every dollar of GST under a deal put in place by the previous coalition government. Other states claim the arrangement is unfair. Mr. Albanese says the deal acknowledges the role Western Australia plays in the national economy.
1: During COVID, when there was a major downturn in most of the eastern states, WA kept going because of its sector. I will always back WA. I am in sync with the Premier of WA.
0: The opposition argues the Prime Minister should listen to his New South Wales counterpart and extend the Royal Commission into anti-Semitism. The inquiry is set to hand down its final report in December, marking the anniversary of the Bondi Beach terrorist attack. Premier Chris Minns has joined the coalition and Jewish groups in calling for more witnesses to be given the chance to testify. Liberal Senator John O'Dunham argues it's vital key decision makers are held to account.
2: If we are to properly learn from the mistakes that led to Bondi, and there are some terrible, heinous mistakes,

0: made by decision makers through this whole long drawn out history, then we need to have it all on the table.
1: Victorian Premier Ben Carroll has promised to pour money and resources into the Royal Commission into corruption in the state's construction sector if it needs it. Former and current premiers and ministers, CFMEU officials and business leaders could be called to give evidence. Mr Carroll says the probe has been allocated 12 months, but he anticipates it could take up to 18.
2: So we allocated $50 million based on other Royal Commissions and what they cost. But as I've always said, if the Royal Commissioner needs more powers or indeed more resources, he only has to ask.
1: The WA and federal governments have unveiled the site for a major defence precinct in Henderson. The site layout includes the preferred locations for shipbuilding and AUKUS nuclear submarine upkeep. WA Premier Roger Cook says the project is full steam ahead.
3: Today we are firing the starter's gun on the largest naval shipbuilding maintenance hub in the Southern Hemisphere. This is a key part of my government's vision to drive jobs and economic growth, and is really an exciting milestone as we finalise the design for the defence precinct.
1: And the Bureau of Statistics says it's received more than 10 million completed census forms that many households are still yet to respond. Today marks 2 weeks since census night. The ABS says census field officers are following up with households yet to return their form. The census is compulsory, and failing to complete it risks a fine. This is AIR National News.
4: In the weather today, we have Sydney with a top of 22 degrees with showers, Melbourne top of 15 degrees with rain, Brisbane at 26 degrees, partly cloudy, Perth at 21 degrees and partly cloudy. We have Adelaide 17 degrees with rain, Hobart 15 degrees with showers increasing, Canberra 15 degrees with rain, Darwin 32 degrees with rain, and Newcastle 19 degrees and cloudy. And our city we're praying for today is Kampala in Uganda, 30 degrees and clear.

0: 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Today, if you're listening live, the date is the Tuesday, 25th of August. I'm in the studio with my friend Ben here today. How are you going, Ben?
1: I'm good. Very good.
0: Great. Good to see you. And we also have Shell in the studio.
2: Yeah. Feeling a bit croaky now.
0: Oh, did I give it to you?
2: I don't think so.
0: Oh. Oh, man. Well, let's start off with our gratitudes for today. I'll start, if you don't mind. And I am grateful that the joy of the Lord is my strength. Now, I came in here a little bit grumpy and groany and underslept this morning, but I have decided that the joy of the Lord is my strength. And that is what I'm going to continue to say all day long to help me to get through today. Oh, what about you guys? What is something that you're grateful for?
2: I am grateful that I got to like swap roles with my old friend Lawson yesterday, where he was my boss and I was working his food truck that they have for the Newcastle Uni yesterday. Was helping feed lots of hungry university students that don't have that much money. And so, it was a real blessing to be part of that for the evening. Yeah.
0: So who's a better boss, you or him?
2: Oh, definitely me.
0: Of course. Oh, that's so great. I'm so glad you got to see him again and hang out.
2: Yeah, I was mainly working with Shanna, his wife, but he was running around doing all the stuff outside and chatting with the people. And
0: Oh, so good. Really good. Awesome. What about you, Ben? What's something you're grateful for today?
1: Well, I'm grateful for family. I went to my nephew's wedding on Sunday and Scott and Jade were married and it was just nice to have the whole family together and hang out. Yeah.
0: Oh, lovely. So good.
1: So family's great.
0: What did you guys get up to? Were you doing anything interesting, eating a meal, playing a board game, or just hanging out and chatting?
1: Yeah, it was actually a two-day wedding, and so they did the wedding one day, and then a dinner, and then the next day they had a whole other group of friends come along and had the banquet, and there was a fireplace there and outdoors, and I had a motel right next to the beach, so I walked the beach in the morning.
0: Where was this?
1: Nowra.
0: Nowra, okay.
1: On the coast at Nowra.
0: South New South Wales?
1: Yes.
0: Okay.
1: Yes.
0: Oh, awesome.
1: On the Shoalhaven River.
0: There you go. I don't know that part of the country too well, but I'm glad you had a really great time. That sounds wonderful. Well, I want to hear from you, listener. What are you grateful for this morning? We're grateful here for spending time with people that we love, as well as that the joy of the Lord is our strength and that He gets us through each day. What are you grateful for today? I want to share with you what we're going to be getting into in today's show. We're going to be talking about Esther and her feminine charms. We're going to be looking at Esther chapter 5 today. We're going to be looking at the age pension increase. What a good news story that is. We're going to be talking about a specialist New South Wales police task force busting a global pedophile ring. We're also going to interview Sam Bonello about finance. And in our encounter with God, we'll be talking about 1 Corinthians 15, about believing in the resurrection. So we'll be covering those topics and more. So stick around today, interact. We want to hear from you. We want to hear your thoughts. Now we're going to be listening to Jordan Smith with the song, What a Friend.

0: You were just listening to Jordan Smith with What a Friend. This is The Breakfast Show on Faith FM. And you know what? It is, of course, the very best part of today's show, which is quiz time for number one. Quiz number one.
1: Let's hope you are awake and ready.
0: Let me just see if I have a pen that works smoothly.
2: So I'm ready.
0: Not scribbling.
1: Good, good, good. Our number is 0491-064-669. Play along with us. Yeah, let's see how fast we can get this one answered. And yeah, let's see how we do.
0: Ben, you ready?
2: Yes.
1: Yeah, he you ready? Said he was ready.
0: To be quick, quick?
2: Yep.
0: All right.
1: When Elisha prayed that his servant's eyes would be opened, what did the servant see surrounding the mountain? When Elisha prayed that his servant's eyes would be opened, what did the servant see surrounding the mountain?
0: What?
1: We have incorrect answers.
0: What did
1: here.
0: You write?
1: Now, you both wrote the same thing.
0: But that's what they saw.
1: Nuh-uh.
0: Pretty sure.
1: Well, you're pretty surely wrong.
0: Did you see the second word I wrote?
1: You can find the answer in 2 Kings 6:17. Your last word is partly right, but it's not. Okay, we're starting to get there. I'm going to give it to Ben.
0: What did you write?
1: Ben can have it.
0: What did you write? What
2: you I'm not showing but. You. You'll have to keep guessing.
0: No.
1: 0491-064-669 is our text line. When Elisha prayed that his servant's eyes would be opened, what did the servant see surrounding the mountain? Okay, that's the question.
0: I think you're being too technical.
1: I'm not, actually, because I want to know what the Bible says, not what we're just guessing.
0: Sure. All righty. Well, let's move on. We are getting into our More Like Him segment today. We're looking at the book of Esther at the moment. I love the book of Esther. You know, when I was chatting to Scaffy before we started this, he's like, all right, we finished Ezra and finished Nehemiah. It's time to move on to Esther. I don't really want to do Esther, he said. I was like, why don't you want to do Esther? He's like, oh, it's just not my favorite. And I was like,
1: I'm with him.
0: What?
1: I'm with him on that one for
0: you
1: sure.
0: You guys, you're missing out. There's so much good stuff in the book of Esther.
2: I love
1: Esther. Yeah, I mean, I'm enjoying the study, but it's certainly nowhere near my top story.
0: Well, okay,
1: I mean,
0: fair enough.
1: There are aspects that we've been pulling out that I'm like, yeah, okay, that's quite good, but still, yeah.
0: Yeah. Well, anyway, I don't care if you and Scaffy don't love it as much. I love it. And it's really, really good.
1: Let that passion just seep through to us. Then.
0: Okay.
1: Let's go.
0: All right. Let's do it. All right. So we're going to start in chapter 5, but I think it's important. We just back up a little bit towards the end of chapter 4. We kind of touched on this a bit yesterday. I think we kind of rushed the last little bit. So we're going to read from, let's say, verse 13. Would you like to read that with some passion and gusto for us, please?
2: I'll do my best. And Mordecai told them to answer Esther, do not think in your heart that you will escape in the king's palace any more than all the other Jews. For if you remain completely silent at this time, relief and deliverance will arise from the Jews for the Jews for another place. But you and your father's house will perish. Yet who knows whether you have come to the kingdom for such a time as this? Then Esther told them to reply to Mordecai, go gather all the Jews who are present in Shushan and fast for me, neither eat nor drink for 3 days, night or day. My maids and I will fast likewise. So I will go to the king, which is against the law, and if I perish, I perish. So Mordecai went his way and did according to all Esther commanded him.
0: Okay. Thank you for reading that. Now, as we were reading yesterday, Mordecai is commanding his niece Esther, or his cousin Esther, but he's been raising her basically. He commanded her to go in before the king. This was not something that he said was optional. It was something she had to do and she needed to listen to his authority here. It's really interesting that when they have this exchange back and forth and She doesn't want to do it. She wants to hide. She's been doing such a good job of hiding her identity up until this point. And as I was reading through this last night, I was reading commentary and I was just like allowing, you know, the Holy Spirit to pull me through this story. The things that jumped out to me were the way that Mordecai as a man approaches dealing with the situation and the way that Esther as a woman approaches dealing with the situation. Now, God has called Esther and Mordecai is saying, maybe God has called you to the kingdom for such a time as this. Like, consider it from that angle. Maybe you are right here at this time because God has called you into this position. And I agree with that. And I think a lot of the time God does take us into certain positions where we can use our influence that only we could be able to do something because of our specific background or our specific circumstances, the way that God wants to use us individually, right? All of us for sure. have a special purpose that God has on our life. And for Esther, her special purpose was to be a sleeper agent and go into the palace and be the favorite wife, the favorite queen of this Persian king until the moment came when Satan was going to try to annihilate the Jews using Haman to cause genocide to take place.
2: Yeah.
0: So what happens? We've got Mordecai commanding Esther to address the king, to go in before the king and reveal herself. That's a very, I guess, masculine way to approach, just like head on, right?
2: Yeah.
0: However, she's like, okay, I see you've got a point. She didn't want to do it, but she's responding with this. Let's see how she responded. She told her servant Hathach to reply to Mordecai, go gather all the Jews who are present in Shushan and fast for me. So call out to God for help so that God can help me, right? Fasting is linked with prayer and with mourning. She says, fast for me, neither eat nor drink for 3 days, night or day. Now, that is the most extreme fast that we see anywhere in the Bible, except for Jesus fasting for 40 days in the desert.
2: Yeah.
0: That's probably more extreme in the length and the duration of the fast, but no other fasts that people choose to do are completely without water as well. Although on the Day of Atonement, they wouldn't drink water for 1 day as well as they wouldn't eat. So this is an extreme fast. And she's saying for all of the Jews who are present in that city to fast for her 3 days, no food or drink. And she said, so I will go into the king, which is what Mordecai instructed her to do, even though it's against the law. And she's done it once before, but it was to save his life and pass on the message from Mordecai that there was a plot against the king's life. So she's done this once before for the king, but now she's going to do it for her own request. And she says, if I perish, I perish, which is where we see her courage. She's like, look, if I die, I die. I'm going to do it though. So Mordecai went his way and did according to all that Esther commanded him. So they're commanding each other, right?
2: Yeah.
0: So even though she's going to do what Mordecai has said, she's not going to do it in necessarily the same way that he has implied that she should, right?
2: Yeah.
0: She's not going to just barrel in there and say, hey, king, I've got something to tell you. I'm a Jew. You need to stop this or else I'm going to die and all my people are going to die. Like, that's not a very feminine approach to it, is it?
2: Mm.
0: So what is the feminine approach that she will use? And this is so important, I think, even today in any marriage, that men and women understand the appropriate way to approach each other. So a wife who goes and barrels in and says to the husband, hey, I've got an issue with what you're doing. Is that going to get him to, you know, softly appreciate what she's trying to say? Or is he going to arc up and say, oh, I don't want to hear what she has to say? What do you think from a man's perspective?
2: Well, the man usually approaches the wife like that.
0: Yeah.
2: But if the wife approaches a man like that, usually it's disrespectful, insulting, take it personally.
0: Yeah, exactly.
2: And don't talk to them for 3 days.
0: Yeah. And I think we look at this story in Esther as king and queen, as political people, but they were also husband and wife.
2: Yeah.
0: And I think we often miss that part here.
2: And what's interesting here in the culture of the time, even the queen couldn't just bowl in to the husband.
0: No.
2: And especially sitting on the throne.
0: Yeah, and particularly in this time, we were talking yesterday about the scepter and what that meant to receive the scepter.
2: So I think there's something very significant about the 3 days as well.
0: Yeah.
2: Of prayer, because, you know.
0: Well, it's complete reliance on God. She and her maids were going to do it. The whole city of Jews were going to do it for her.
2: Yeah.
0: There was a great deal of weight on this moment, and she really needed to be in full reliance on God. And then we see how that plays out. So let's continue to read. Can you read maybe 5 verses?
2: Now it happened on the 3rd day that Esther put on her royal robes and stood in the inner court of the king's palace across from the king's house, while the king sat on his royal throne in the royal house.
0: Actually, let's pause there. What word is being repeated over and over in this verse?
2: Yeah. The court, in inner court, and the king's throne.
0: So what is being repeated here is royal. There is royal robes.
2: Yeah.
0: There is a royal throne in the royal house, right?
2: Yeah.
0: So there is a significance. She's not just walking in her pajamas. She is dressed to the nines in this moment. After the 3 days, she's fasted. She's been relying on God. She's probably feeling a little bit weak, but also very courageous in the moment. But she also knows the importance of the way that she presents herself. Now, in the etiquette world, it's really important to dress well, not so that you're dressing up and being fancy and egotistical, but it's in order to show respect to the people around you. So like we spoke about a moment ago, in addressing each other, husband and wife, with respect, also the way that you physically put clothes on and dress yourself shows respect.
2: Yeah. Yeah, and imagine he's in full business mode here, sitting on the throne.
0: Yeah.
2: All his officials around him.
0: Yep.
2: He's got people lined up for meeting after meeting.
0: Mm-hmm.
2: And she's just sort of comes in, interrupts, and says, "Oh, will you come for dinner with me?"
0: Yeah, no, that would not be well received. So she has to go in the appropriate outfit.
2: Yeah.
0: So it was when the king saw Queen Esther, and it's at this point that Esther starts being referred to as queen for the rest of the book. That's a really important thing to notice. But hey, before we continue with the rest of this story, we want to take a pause. And this is a pause for peace. What God's gift of the Sabbath can mean to you, by Clifford Goldstein. This book is about the Sabbath and how it can offer you rest and peace. What else is of value about this book, Ben?
2: Yeah, I actually haven't read the book, but I know Clifford Goldstein.
0: Yeah,
2: yeah, and he's a very good Bible scholar.
0: Is he?
2: And would use scripture in a very special way to bring out this pause for peace and quietness in the life in our busy world.
0: Mm. It says he identifies the Sabbath, a day of rest, as God's recovery plan for this devastating recession in our lives. This is easily one of the most life-impacting books you'll ever read. True refreshment awaits as you discover the practical joys and spiritual blessings of the nearly forgotten practice of taking one day as a pause for peace. You can get a hold of this book if you text us hashtag pause to 0491-064-669. That is hashtag pause to 0491-064-669, and we will get that to you for free very soon.

0: You were just listening to Cedar and Salt Music with the song Esther, Women of God. This is The Breakfast Show on Faith FM, and we now have a quiz answer and our second quiz question. Please, producer Shell.
1: So our quiz answer to that one, and I'm going to give it to Ben because he was the only one who got one of the words that's actually used in the text.
2: Well, I could give you another word.
1: Okay, go for it.
2: Fire. Chariots
1: yes,
2: of fire.
1: That's right. That's right. So when Elisha prayed that his servant's eyes would be opened, what did the servant see surrounding the mountain? It was horses and chariots of fire all over the mountain.
2: Yes.
0: Okay.
1: That's all the text says. It doesn't say army. It doesn't say angel anywhere in the text.
0: Fine.
1: And I looked up if the story is mentioned anywhere else in the Bible, and it's not.
0: Okay.
1: So
0: chariots usually indicate an army. Chariots were very rarely used for anything but an army.
1: I asked what he saw.
0: Okay.
2: I thought it was angels. I even thought it was angels of fire. Then when you said no, I thought, oh, no, it's got to be chariots.
1: That's right. That's right. It was horses and chariots.
0: Okay. All righty. Anywho, we have another quiz question.
1: Yes. Yeah. Okay. Let's see how we do on this one. Okay. Which minor prophet? All right. Got your heads in the right space. Which
0: really.
1: Minor prophet yep. was told to write the vision and make it plain upon tables that he may run that reads it? That he may run that reads it.
0: Probably not this one, but I'll try it anyway.
1: Not that one, no. Which minor prophet was told to write the vision and make it plain upon tables that he may run that reads it? Let us know. I can't tell you the reference for that one, of course.
2: I should know this one.
1: Not correct still.
0: I'm just going to keep
1: 0491-064-669. There's it's a small list of minor prophets, so I'm pretty sure Lindsay's about to go through all of them. 0491-064-669. Ben is writing. He's taking an attempt here. Not correct.
2: Oh,
1: no, I'm sorry, guys. Ugh. That's it. Three strikes, you're out, Lindsay.
0: Fine.
1: No more.
0: All righty.
1: Which minor prophet was told to write the vision and make it plain upon tables that he may run that reads it?
0: Okay. All right. Well, if you have an answer for that, you can text us through to 0491-064-669. Even if you don't have an answer for that, but you just want to chat and hang out with us, you can do that too. We love hearing from you. In fact, we've heard from Janelle this morning. She says, Lindsay, I appreciate your enthusiasm for the book of Esther. I really enjoy it too. It's my husband's favorite book as there are so many parallels to the great controversy and the story of redemption. There you go. I'm not alone. I have two friends here.
1: Definitely not alone.
0: Janelle,
1: if I thought nobody would want to hear about it, we wouldn't be doing it. But everybody, I mean, it's a great book. It's in the Bible.
0: Favorite.
1: It matters.
0: I mean, I don't know if I have favorites necessarily, but this is a very underlined part of my book, my
1: nice.
0: Bible.
1: Yeah. Nice.
2: It's interesting because God and Jesus are not mentioned in this book.
0: Not at all.
2: And yet,
0: technically not prayer either.
2: You can just see the whole thing through here.
0: Oh, yeah.
2: I mean, Esther going before the king is, you know, Jesus going before our Heavenly Father, interceding for us like this.
0: Yeah. I wonder what that means for our lives. We highly recommend praying, reading your Bible, like being active in going to church, being active in your Christian faith. But we also have an example here of somebody who's really covert, and it was also something that what God was using. So yeah. Sometimes
1: and
0: it doesn't
1: in all
0: have
1: honesty,
0: to
1: I'm just not convinced that she was, you know, a like active
0: proper Jew.
1: Yeah, active religious person.
0: Yeah.
1: You know, but still, because God needed to save a nation,
0: God used her.
1: He used her anyway, you know, and he does that quite often. Just will use people, secular people or whoever, to accomplish what he needs to be accomplished.
0: Exactly. Yeah. Well, let's jump back into the text and what it has to say. So we were just reading about the outfit that she was wearing, and then she was in the court. So it was when the king saw Queen Esther standing in the court that she found favor in his sight. And the king held out to Esther the golden scepter that was in his hand. Then Esther went near and touched the top of the scepter. Now, a couple of days ago, we were talking about favor. In the story of Esther, favor comes up a lot. She has favor with the guy in charge, like the eunuch in charge of all of the harem. And then the guy in charge of the eunuch in charge of the next part of the harem after the virgins went in to see the king for the first time, they would move into a different part of the harem. She had favor constantly with different people. She submitted to other people's wisdom and she continued to get favor. In this moment, she has favor with the king once again. She's turned up, she's fasted, she's dressed to the nines, she's respectful in this environment and she receives favor with the king. Even though he hasn't called for her in the past 30 days, she still receives his favor and her life is spared and she's able to make her request.
2: Yeah.
0: And the king said to her, "What do you wish, Queen Esther? What is your request? It shall be given to you, up to half of the kingdom." Wow, what a bold offer.
2: He must have been feeling good that day.
0: Well, look, actually, it wasn't that fancy. So this was something that the Persian kings would typically say to somebody like that, that they wanted to honor. And it was really important that the person who received that up to half the kingdom sort of statement, that they weren't acting greedy and they were, you know, only asking for what they really needed, or they weren't trying to work their way up the ranks. It was something that was often said in that culture, but it was not something that you were meant to actually act on and say, yeah, I'll have half the kingdom. Thank you. Yeah. It was a show of generosity, but it was not the done thing to take it on.
2: Yeah.
0: So Esther answered, "If it pleases the king," you don't have to, but if you want to, "let the king and Haman come today to the banquet that I have prepared for him." Oh, what's the fastest way to a man's heart?
2: Food.
0: Food?
2: Yeah.
0: Oh, and we know that this king and his good mate Haman, they love having lots of food. They like drinking wine together. They really enjoy a good hedonistic party. So she knows the way to her man's heart, and it's a big banquet. And she's dressed nicely and attractively. And she's like, "There's food waiting. If you and your best mate would like to come along, I would love to have you over." So then the king said, "Bring Haman quickly that he may do as Esther had said." So the king and Haman went to the banquet that Esther had prepared. Wow. Bring him quickly. Let's go do this. Don't dawdle. I want to go and have a party already, like in the middle of the day. So at the banquet of wine, the king said to Esther, "What is your petition? It shall be granted to you. What is your request? Up to half the kingdom. It shall be done." So once again, he's making this bold claim. It's more in private now, but is she going to take it? What does she do next?
2: Yeah. Ask him for another banquet.
0: Yeah. Well, she knows that he's all happy and he's had a good time. But you know what? It's probably a bit too presumptuous to act on this one dinner right now. Like, she's buttered him up. She's given him, you know, a nice time with his good friend. But it's probably worth pacing this.
2: Yeah.
0: And so she invites him to another party. Well, remember, this is the same king who partied for 6 months straight.
2: Yeah.
0: Earlier in the story.
2: I also find amazing here that the king realizes that she has a significant request.
0: Yeah.
2: And he's not just going, "Oh, she just wants to dine with me."
0: Yeah.
2: You know?
0: Yeah.
2: He's not, he's thinking, what's she up to? And why is she inviting Haman to come along?
0: Mm.
2: And so it seems like he's not only keen to get Haman, but maybe he's keen to find out what she really wants.
0: Yeah.
2: And he said, you know, "Quickly call Haman. Let's get this party underway so I can find what Esther wants, because she's risked her life to come into my court."
0: Yeah.
2: Now what's she up to?
0: Yeah. Well, let's keep reading, shall we? What is she up to? She says, "If I have found..." So then Esther answered and said, "My petition and request is this. If I have found..." What's that word again?
2: "Found favor."
0: "If I have found favor in the sight of the king and it pleases the king to grant my petition and fulfill my request, then let the king and Haman come to the banquet which I will prepare for them, and tomorrow I will do as the king has said." So she says, "All right, come along. If you want to, if I have found favor." She is not pushing herself She is not barraging in. She's not saying, you are about to kill my relatives and my people. I am a Jew. She's not said any of that yet. She is just softly, gently, and with food petitioning this man.
2: Yeah.
0: Multiple times.
2: Yeah.
0: This is a really good lesson for wives who have difficult husbands particularly.
2: Yeah. But as I said earlier, I think, like, this is a husband and wife case.
0: Yeah.
2: And maybe even a king and queen.
0: Yeah.
2: But I keep seeing here our communication with God.
0: Yeah, true. How so?
2: You know, we are subject to God, as okay. Esther was to the king. And, you know, we have needs, tremendous needs, and we have an enemy that's against us that's trying to take our life, as Esther and Mordecai did, and the Jews. And so for us to, you know, be close to God, spend time with God, and to bring our petition to God and not just go, you know, bowl up and say, hey, God, you know, this is what I want. But it's through relationship that the outcome is what really counts. Mm-hmm. And I think the king probably thinks, this is really nice that my wife wants to dine with me, even though she has something to ask.
0: Yeah. No, definitely. I totally get that. Let's keep reading. Would you like to read maybe another couple of verses, please?
2: From
0: verse 9.
2: So Haman went out that day joyful and with a glad heart. But when Haman saw Mordecai in the king's gate and that he did not stand or tremble before him, he was filled with indignation against Mordecai. Nevertheless, Haman restrained himself and went home, and he set and called for his friends and his wife Zeresh.
0: Okay, just pause here. We've seen a big emotional swing in Haman, like just in moments. He's leaving this first banquet. He's joyful and with a glad heart. But as he just turns the corner and there's Mordecai and he's just chilling and he's not bowing down and prostrating himself and trembling and anything, then he is filled with indignation. So he's like happy and joyful. And then I hate that guy. Like, he is such an emotionally volatile man.
2: Yeah.
0: And we also see that both Haman and the king are very similar in personality. They're both volatile and easy to get their emotion swinging. We saw this at the beginning of the book of Esther, where when Queen Vashti doesn't come before the king's offended, all the other counselors are offended, and they make this great command that all of the women throughout the empire had to give honor and respect to their husbands. Just because one woman didn't show up in front of the king, then all of the women in the kingdom are now under a new extra law. And also with Haman, as soon as one Jewish guy didn't bow down to him, then all of the Jews were going to be annihilated.
2: Yeah.
0: They're both the same type of personality here. What we don't see in this story is Esther's personal motivations. She is described as very mysterious, and you don't really see what's going on inside of her heart. We can only guess, but we are actively given the inner thoughts and motives of Haman here. He is joyful, he is angry, he is just incensed and enraged. But the way that Queen Esther is depicted is very much in control. Her uncle Mordecai has tried to command her, but she commands him back. And then instead of doing exactly what he said, she takes it on and makes it her own. She says, this is what I'm going to do. This is how I'm going to go about what you've instructed me to do. I'm going to do it in my own armor, so to say. She takes it on and she does it with her feminine way as she submits to God and allows him to lead her. She doesn't barrage in. She goes in softly and gently and femininely. So quickly, let's read through these last couple of verses in this chapter. It says, nevertheless, Haman restrained himself, went home, called for his friends and his wife Zeresh. Then Haman told them of his great riches, the multitude of his children, everything which the king had promoted him, and how he advanced him above the officials and servants of the king. Sounds like a narcissist to me, but anyway, let's keep moving. Moreover, Haman said, Besides, Queen Esther invited me, no one but me, to come in with the king to the banquet that she prepared, and tomorrow I am again invited by her along with the king. Yet all this avails me nothing, so long as I see Mordecai the Jew sitting at the king's gate. Then his wife Zeresh and all his friends said to him, let a gallows be made 50 cubits high, and in the morning suggest to the king that Mordecai be hanged on it. Then go merrily with the king to the banquet. And the thing pleased Haman, so he had the gallows made. What a guy.
2: Yeah.
0: And I'm pretty sure the proverb says that a man who hangs out with fools is also going to be a fool. He's got a bunch of friends and his wife are all telling him to do evil and foolish things, and that will become his downfall as he goes along.
2: Yeah.
0: What things jump at you from this story so far?
2: Yeah, I don't know if you mentioned it in earlier chapters, but 500 years prior to this, the ancestors of Haman and the ancestors of Mordecai.
0: Yep, there were mortal enemies.
2: With King Saul.
0: Yep.
2: When King Saul destroyed the Agites. And so Haman is from that tribe.
0: Yeah, we did discuss that.
2: Yes.
0: Yeah.
2: So there's this bitter hatred and grudge here. And so that's really festering. But certainly Haman is seeing himself on the level of the king and the queen.
0: Yeah, he certainly wants to exalt himself, which sounds very similar to what Satan wants to do.
2: Yeah, so he thinks that respect should come from the lower class to him as much as royalty.
0: Yeah.
2: Even, it seems, wanting to be in the place of the king.
0: Yeah. Well, he wants to rub shoulders with the king and the queen, and look how amazing I am. The queen even invited me to a party with her and the king, just the three of us, like nobody else. I'm so special.
2: Yeah. From my previous study, I wrote in my margin here, it's like Satan wanted to be like the Most High.
0: Yeah.
2: To receive worship and, you know.
0: 100%.
2: Yeah.
0: Absolutely. Hey, we have just been having such a great time going through this story of Esther. We're going to have to pause it here today, but we will come back to it tomorrow. So make sure you join us again then. We're now going to be listening to Jesse Clark Funk with the song For Such a Time as This, Esther's Song.

0: You were listening to the song For Such a Time as This, Esther's Song by Jesse Clark Funk. And this is The Breakfast Show on Faith FM. We have got a beautiful little book that we want to share with you. This is by Clifford Goldstein, A Pause for Peace, What God's Gift of Sabbath Can Mean to You. This book is completely for free just today. And what is it about? It's about this. It says, a recession grips this country, one that has nothing to do with money. It is bankrupting our home lives, depleting our personal energy reserves, and eroding our devotion to God. This is a recession of time. Time to enjoy our family and friends, time to recuperate from frenzied lifestyles, and time to renew our too often neglected relationship with God. A Pause for Peace by Clifford Goldstein identifies the Sabbath, a day of rest, as God's recovery plan for this devastating recession. This is easily one of the most life-impacting books you'll ever read. True refreshment awaits as you discover the practical joys and spiritual blessings of the nearly forgotten practice of taking one day out as a pause for peace. If you would like to get a hold of this book, you can text us hashtag pause to 0491-064-669. That is hashtag pause to 0491-064-669. We have got now a quiz answer for our previous quiz question. What was that, producer?
1: The book that we were after was Habakkuk. Okay. He was our minor prophet that was told to write the vision and make it plain upon tables that he may run that reads it.
0: Awesome. And Valmai got that correct. I think she's the only one who did.
1: Yeah.
0: Congratulations. You beat us all today.
1: Our early birds are not being so early today.
2: Yeah, well, I thought it was Haggai, so it wasn't far away.
1: The first letter of the name, right?
0: Zephaniah and Haggai and Zechariah, and then I was told I wasn't allowed to try anymore. So, well, we have got a really great show coming up for the next couple of hours. Make sure you stick around. What is coming up is we're going to be talking about the age pension increase. What a good story that is. We're going to be talking about a specialist New South Wales police task force busting a global pedophilia ring, saving over 160 kids. We've got Sam Bonello talking about finance in our interview, and we're talking about 1 Corinthians 15, about believing in the resurrection, all this and more. So make sure you stick around. We'll have the news, and we're going to have a song now by Gentry called Redeemer of Israel.

0: Morning, I'm Lee Harrison. The pressure on Australia's power grid from data centres is forecast to increase 13% by 2035. The market operator is releasing its 10-year outlook on reliability and whether supply will meet demand. AI data centres currently make up about 3% of the nation's energy consumption. Meanwhile, the growth in artificial intelligence will be the focus of a key speech the Prime Minister will make to business leaders tonight. Nelson Scott reports.
1: The PM will address the Business Council's annual dinner, where he'll talk about the opportunities of AI, but will also argue tech companies must adhere to a social licence. Anthony Albanese's speech comes ahead of a national cabinet meeting on Wednesday. Some jurisdictions are raising concerns about the proliferation of data centres and their insatiable energy requirements. Mr. Albanese says the facilities should be located in areas that have minimal impact on the community and have strategies in place for the responsible use of energy and water. Nelson Scott, Canberra.
0: Research shows immigration rather than cost of living sits as the top concern for many voters throwing their support behind One Nation. The survey of 1,000 people also showed supporters of the minor party are also more likely to believe the country is heading in the wrong direction at 91% compared to 62% in the broader voter population. Flinders University's Emily Foley has carried out separate research on the rise of One Nation and says the party has also been chasing battlers who would traditionally vote Labor.
2: That gap is the disillusionment of Labor's traditional working class voter base. That's very clear. But it was very interesting the ways in which One Nation, we found in our research, were actually kind of positioning themselves as more similar to an old Labor, really.
0: Health funds want top earners hit with double the tax penalty if they don't have private hospital cover. Jack Fenwick reports.
3: Private Healthcare Australia has proposed doubling the Medicare levy surcharge for high-income earners without insurance to 3%. Insurers pitched the move as an alternative to the federal government's plan to slash age-based rebates, which they warn will force 3 million older Australians to pay significantly higher premiums. The industry group

0: argues the higher penalty would provide the government $410 million a year in additional revenue and drive 380,000 people into private healthcare, relieving pressure on the public system without penalising seniors. Jack Fenwick reporting.
1: And the United States is issuing deadlines to nations to cease their financial dealings with Iran. The U.S. Treasury Secretary says President Donald Trump has been calling global counterparts, warning they must cease all commercial interactions with Iran or face being excluded from the U.S. financial system. This is Air National News. Canterbury must beat NRL heavyweights Penrith on Friday to stay alive for the finals. Centre Matt Burton is confident they can replicate their upset of the Panthers in round six.
2: Yeah, 100%. We've got full faith in our ability and we know what we can do when we pull it all together. So we just got to go out there and compete for 80 minutes and get the job done.
1: Carlton's Mark Pitanet says they still don't know what their best football looks like as they prepare for a wild card final. The Blues take on the D's at the MCG on Saturday night in a do-or-die clash. Pitanet says while they had a lot of positives to come out of their review of the win over Fremantle, there's still areas they're working on.
3: The defence is, and contest, a lot of where our game starts from. I think we gave up 42 inside 50s on the weekend against a Fremantle team that is sort of mid-50s. And it hasn't all been smooth sailing. We have had some close games where we didn't play great. And to be able to take the learnings out of those ones, build and just see it come to life each week and build them.
1: World champion Oblique Seville has come up trumps as all nine athletes cracked the 10-second barrier in an astonishing men's 100-metre final at the Silesia Diamond League meet. And Wyndham Clark has won the PGA Tour's BMW Championship in the second week of the playoffs. Australian Independent Radio News.
4: Today we have Sydney with a top of 22 degrees with showers, Melbourne 15 degrees with rain, Brisbane 26 degrees partly cloudy, Perth 21 degrees partly cloudy, Adelaide top of 17 degrees with rain, Hobart 15 degrees with showers increasing, Canberra 15 degrees with rain, Darwin 32 degrees mostly sunny, Newcastle 19 degrees and cloudy, and the city that we're praying for today is Kampala, Uganda, top of 30 degrees and clear. To the Breakfast Show on Faith FM, and this is we've just had a really great morning so far. In our first hour, we were talking about the Book of Esther. We were talking about how she chose to take the instructions that were given to her by her uncle Mordecai and make them her own, be really feminine in her approach to approaching the king, using food, using beauty, using whatever God had gifted her with in that moment to influence the king for the best rather than barraging in. That's something I need to learn. In the rest of the show today, we've got some interesting topics we're going to be exploring. We're going to be talking about a specialist New South Wales police task force that is busting a global pedophilia ring. We're going to be interviewing Sam Bonello about finance. We'll also be talking about 1 Corinthians 15, while we learn to believe in the resurrection. But now it is quiz time. The best time always. Hopefully I'll actually win one of the quizzes today.
5: Yeah.
4: I haven't been doing too well.
5: I think
4: right
5: this
4: now.
5: One is pretty easy, so okay. You should be all right. Fill in the blank. The secret of the Lord is with them that blank him. Psalms 25:14. The secret of the Lord is with them that blank him.
4: Got a good guess.
5: Psalms 25:14. 0491-064-669. 0491-064-669. We have one correct answer, one incorrect answer. We've swapped this time. Okay. But I do think that we'll get a lot of people who get this one right. I've had a couple of hard questions. Not too many people have been playing along. But this one, come on, have a go. Let's see if you can get this one right. Oh, we've already got a correct answer coming Yay. Through. So join Janelle in the quiz fun game. And we still got some incorrect answers coming from Ben. 0491-064-669. Fill in the blank. The secret of the Lord is with them that blank him, from Psalms 25, verse 14.
4: All right, Ben, time to give up and just tell us your story instead. What are we going to hear about from you today?
6: Well, some very good news for pensioners.
4: Yeah.
6: The government has decided to raise the pension.
4: Oh.
6: Yes.
4: Okay. What is it currently and what's it going to be? And why'd they choose that?
6: If you're single, your raise will be $36.80.
4: Okay.
6: A fortnight. And if you're a couple, then it's $55.60. So that will be... this hasn't happened for a very, very long time.
4: Oh, when was the last time?
6: I don't know. I didn't check that up.
5: Well, yeah, you'd think that it should be definitely happening with the way that inflation and everything has been. Yeah.
4: Yes. Yeah. Do you know if...
5: I don't think that that's very significant then if it's been a long time.
4: If it's been a long time and they haven't raised it, and it doesn't sound like they're raising it a great deal. Like, what? Like, is this even... like staying with inflation, or is it still below what it would have been back when they changed it last?
6: Yes. Well, I think they're endeavouring to stay with inflation. However, there is a deeming rate as well. So those that have lots of assets, aside from their principal house of residence, their assets will diminish this somewhat. It's called deeming rates.
4: Okay.
6: So if you were to have $400,000 or more in assets, as in shares or investment property or whatever it may be, then it's assumed that you're making a profit on that, and so you would have a reduced rate.
4: Okay.
6: I think it's 1.75%. So you would only get about $26 rather than the $55.
4: Oh, okay. All right.
6: Because of the deeming rate. Yeah. So, but it's still something. It's still, you know, $26
4: good news.
6: Increase.
4: Yep.
6: Yeah. And that can be a lot for people that are not on much.
4: Yeah.
6: And, so pensioners, a lot of pensioners are doing it tough.
4: Yeah.
6: You know, with rentals and some of them are having to rent. And survive on their own in their old age.
4: Yeah.
6: Yeah. There's a story that I'd like to bring into this.
4: Yeah, go for it.
6: That there's a guy that's 80 years old. He lives in a tiny brick unit with a very small income.
4: Whereabout is this? Do you know? Is it like Sydney, Melbourne, Brisbane, somewhere else?
6: It's in Australia.
4: Somewhere in Australia? Yep,
6: yeah,
4: okay.
6: Somewhere in Australia. Yeah, so despite having very little money, he feels that he's rich and happy in his life, turning his daily routine into acts of community kindness.
4: Okay, so what does he get up to?
6: So the things he gets up to, he goes to the library each day, reads the morning paper, and he helps migrants practice their English.
4: Oh, that's so nice.
6: And so he interacts with people and enjoys helping people pronounce, you know, the English slang, I guess.
4: Yeah, English language.
6: Also, he has a garden on his balcony and grows tomatoes and herbs. Aww. And shares with his neighbours.
4: So nice.
6: So it seems like his very relational relationships mean more than money, and he survives on what he's got and very content with what he has. He also has fixing skills, and so he repairs broken toys and shares for families that can't afford new ones. Yeah, so his secret to wealth is he's rich in time. He measures his days in smiles given rather than dollars spent.
4: Okay.
6: So isn't that pretty awesome?
4: Oh, that's lovely.
6: Awesome?
4: That sounds very idyllic.
6: Yeah.
4: How's he going with the raise in the pension, though? Has he been struggling financially? Like, is he going to be, very benefited from this?
6: According to the story, no, he's not struggling financially.
4: Okay, great.
6: But he has very little, but he's happy with his life.
4: Yep.
6: And, you know, the Bible says contentment is great gain.
4: Yeah.
6: And so, you know, while the raise may not be a whole lot, gratitude, gratitude for the small raise can be a great, what do you call it? Incentive for joy and happiness.
4: Yeah.
6: And, you know, the more if you go down the track of, you know, I don't have enough, then even if you get more and more and more, often it's I still don't have enough.
7: Yeah.
6: Where we can live within our means no matter how small it is.
7: Yeah.
6: And get happiness and joy and wealthy in other places in life.
7: Yeah, totally.
6: You know, he goes to the park with children, and the kids call him Grandpa Art.
7: Aw, so sweet.
6: Yeah. And he has zero debt, and so he lives within his means. And yeah, true peace comes from needing very little.
7: Yeah, I like what you said about having zero debt, because the borrower is slave to the lender. It's really important to get out of debt as soon as you can, so that even if you only have a small income, at least you don't have a lot of, you know, cash flow in that it's coming in but it's going out really quickly out the other end. So it's really important that we are financially responsible and get out of debt as best as we can. Otherwise, we'll find struggles down the track.
6: Yeah, and certainly inflation is, you know, has a big factor.
7: Definitely.
6: In this, and I think the government's done well at wanting to help pensioners out.
7: Hmm. Oh, that's good. Okay.
6: Yeah.
7: So, yeah, awesome. Was there anything else that you wanted to share on this topic?
6: I don't think so. Only that, you know, Sam Bonello will be on, you know, shortly with interview.
7: Yeah.
6: So he's finance.
7: He's a finance guy.
6: Yeah,
7: we'll
6: finance guy.
7: Hear from him what he has to share, all of his wisdom.
6: Yeah.
7: Awesome.
6: Yeah, and maybe if you are struggling and that, you know, there is help out there and financial advisors, planners that people don't often think to turn to.
7: Yeah. So what if the pension is not raised to a point that's still helpful for people? What other support can our pensioners or other low-income people get? I think, you know, I get access to a local food bank ministry. I'm a student, so I don't make a lot of money or anything. So I am very grateful for my local Adventist church that has a food bank ministry, and I'm able to spend just $10 a fortnight, and I have more than enough food for just me, thankfully. So that's something that we can do as well. There's other ways to make our dollars stretch if we're choosing to be humble. I like to go op shopping, and I'm currently wearing a nice blue denim dress that I got a couple months ago. When I went op shopping, it would cost me $12, and I get so many compliments on it, and it just feels really good. That's a really good way to make your dollars stretch. You don't have to always buy things brand new. You don't always have to get the freshest vegetables from the grocery store. You can get the ones that are still just as good but have ended up in a local food bank if that's what you need to do as well. What are some other ways that people can make their dollars stretch, Ben?
6: Yeah, Centrelink can be very helpful. There's a lot of people that don't realise that there are, you know, tax benefits and other ways of meeting people's needs.
7: Definitely. If you are receiving a Centrelink income, you can get your healthcare subsidised a little bit. You can, definitely get some extra support through that as well.
6: Yeah, and they can provide or, you know, suggest, you know, counsellors in budgeting, mm-hmm. you know, how to make your dollar stretch further.
7: Yeah, absolutely.
6: And live within your means, you know, even go through your living expenses and see how you can do things better.
7: Yeah, maybe another thing people could try would actually be a little bit entrepreneurial and have a little side hustle, side gig. You know, maybe be crafty, make something, sell it online, sell it on Marketplace or something, get some extra cash going, sell your old push bike that's in the garage that you haven't used for a while or something. Just be creative and look around the house. How can you make your money stretch? How can you multiply what God has already put into your hands, into your backyard? Yeah. Hey, look, if you have been struggling with the recession that grips our lives, not just this recession of money, but the recession of time as well, there is a book that we want to offer you. This book is called A Pause for Peace, What God's Gift of the Sabbath Can Mean to You. Maybe you're struggling financially, but maybe you're also struggling with just having enough time to rest and recuperate and connect with your loved ones and connect even with God. If you don't know much about what the Sabbath can offer, this book is going to reveal that to you, how it can be of high benefit to you. Pause for Peace by Clifford Goldstein identifies the Sabbath, a day of rest, as God's recovery plan for the recession of time in our lives. This is easily one of the most life-impacting books you will ever read. True refreshment awaits as you discover the practical joys and spiritual blessings of the nearly forgotten practice of taking one day out as a pause for peace. Actually, just the other day, I was scrolling online and I saw somebody posted up an article that says, did you know just taking one lazy day a week is really good for your mental health? And some people were typing on it like, yeah, the Bible's been saying that for a long time. If you want to learn more about how this can help, you can text us through hashtag pause to 0491-064-669. That's hashtag pause to 0491-064-669. We're now going to be listening to Branson Merchant and Maisie Merchant with the song Big or Small.

0: You're just listening to Branson and Maisie Merchant with the song Big or Small. I like that song. It's very upbeat. Thank you for playing that one for us, Shel.
1: I just got it.
0: Yeah. Oh, also, is it a new song? Or or is it one that we've only just got in our catalogue recently?
1: Well, I've only just come across it. I don't know what year it came out.
0: No. Well, I like it. So play it again, please, at some other time.
1: I will.
0: Yay. Awesome. Okay. Well, we have a quiz answer now, producer Shel.
1: Do we?
0: I think you are meant to give us a quiz answer.
1: Yeah, I can do that.
0: Don't gaslight me, okay?
2: I need the answer.
0: Hey, and while you're doing that, can you pass me that little pink duck on the corner of the window? In the corner.
1: There's a duck?
0: There's a little duck.
2: So small.
0: Who has a duck in the office? It's sparkly and it's purple.
1: Aww.
0: Look at it.
1: Well, that's cute. Okay.
0: That is cute. Anyway.
1: All right. So our fill in the blank answer was fear.
0: Oh, okay.
1: The respect of the secret of the Lord is with them that fear him.
0: Yeah. Okay.
1: And fear means respect in that context.
0: Alrighty.
1: We do not have to be afraid.
0: Do not have to be afraid.
1: That's right.
0: Awesome. Well, let me talk about some things that should make us afraid. Have you heard much about the child sex trafficking that's going on around the world? Anyone?
1: Yes. Well, we get Destiny Rescue on.
0: Destiny Rescue?
1: A few times a year.
0: Yeah.
1: And they share with us some horrifying statistics and different things.
0: Are they the guys who put out the Sound of Freedom movie?
1: Destiny Rescue is Australian.
0: Oh, okay.
1: The Sound of Freedom came from an American.
0: Yeah, but they're all
1: similar kind
0: things.
1: Of thing. Yeah.
0: If you haven't,
1: it's a Christian organization that deals with mainly child trafficking. Yeah. But some women and things as well.
0: Yeah, awesome. Oh, I'm so glad that there are multiple different organizations that are working on this. At the moment, there is an elite six-person team in Sydney. It's a police unit, three police and three civilians who are working on this. They're infiltrating an encrypted platform used by, obviously, monsters online. And they have made multiple arrests, seven arrests across five different countries. So they're not just sticking to what's going on in New South Wales or in Australia, but they're tracking down things that are going on around the world associated with what's going on in Australia. And they've even saved 160 children since the beginning of this year.
2: Wow, that's amazing.
0: So some of the things that they do is they'll like go in and actually take some of the kids out of active abuse and sexual exploitation and like physically take them out of those situations. Mm. But they'll also be using AI systems in social media, flagging child abuse content, and that will help them to identify children who are at risk or who are in chat groups who might be being preyed on by predators around the world. And they'll be able to talk to those children and their parents and say, hey, look, like this, you're at risk of being, taken advantage of here. Make sure you're watching out. But so they have this whole gamut of what they're doing. They're using online systems, and they're also physically going in and saving kids. They have two different task forces, and one of them, it's a strike force, is Constantine. It's called Constantine. It's targeting online child abuse material involving ritualistic or satanic themes. And then the task force Trawler is targeting broader online child exploitation. So some of it is just creepy guys doing creepy things, or women too. I'm sure it happens as well. But some of it has a spiritual element to it, ritualistic, satanic stuff. Now, that is a lot more rife from what I understand in some African cultures, in India, in some other parts of the world. It doesn't seem to, from what I understand, happen as much in the West, satanic stuff. Although if it does, it's very, very underground. And I've been learning a little bit more about that in recent times. But just in general, like any child that is at risk is one child too many. So I'm really glad that there is this team who are working on this behind the scenes. They're going in and they have to look at some really, really disgusting stuff.
2: Yeah.
0: Like the kinds of things that they look at day after day. At the beginning of this article, it was saying, you know, they have to look at a single PowerPoint socket designed from overseas, or a pattern on a bedsheet sold only in 1990, or a discarded lolly wrapper in the background of a video. Like, they're looking for any tiny detail to figure out how they can save these kids and stop these predators from continuing their actions and to arrest them and to put a stop to it. So the kind of things that this six-person team have to look at, pretty disgusting. The conversations that they're seeing in chats, the videos of exploitation, some really, really severe abuse. And so their superintendent, who is in charge of this squad, has actually even set up some mental health check-ins for them.
2: Yeah.
0: Every quarter they have to go and get psychological evaluation just to make sure they're okay and that they can continue in the work that they're doing. He's set up massage chairs and some video games and even some therapy dogs in the office there, just so that these people can feel a little bit more human as they're going through and looking through this disgusting material and saving these kids. It really has an emotional toll on the people in this team that they have to be very vigilant about their mental health and well-being. I'm really glad that they are putting their mental health on the line so that hundreds of children can be saved from this type of abuse. I think it's something that maybe as Christians we need to be more prayerful of. Like, we need to pray for the children who are at risk, for it to stop happening, for the predators to stop so that they're convicted and that they change their ways. We need to also pray for the people who are dedicated to saving these children. And you know what? I think this is such a heavy topic that I think most of us would like to pretend it's not happening or just don't want to have a conversation that leads us to realize that it's happening. And I'm happy to say the quiet part out loud and let you guys know that this stuff is happening. And we've known about this within different circles for a long time, but it's really easy to talk about on the news one day and then it's so icky we try to push it out of our minds the next day, right? We don't want to think about it too much. We don't want to imagine that maybe my child or my friend's child or my niece or nephew or grandchild could ever be targeted by this. But it is a risk for every child who's using the internet or who's in a local school environment. The world that we live in is a lot more dangerous than it was just 30 years ago.
2: Yeah. So what about the parents? Where are the parents involved in this?
0: Yeah. So the parents are not really a part of what is discussed in this article. However, this team, when they do find that some of these kids are in risky situations, if the team are able to intercept, they can have conversations with the parents saying, hey, your child is at risk, is having these conversations in this group chat or whatever. You need to be involved and put a stop to it and like really safeguard as much as possible. And the people on this team, they say that after the things that they witness, the things that they're looking through, they personally become so much more hypervigilant as they leave their office. Yeah. They're so much more aware of the people out on the street as they leave and they go home. You know, they're so much more aware of the issues and the risks that are involved in just walking in the streets. Honestly, after I've been learning about this over the past few years, I remember I was walking through a mall in Melbourne a few years ago and there was a little family that were walking past me and the toddler was probably like 3 meters behind the parents and the parents were not looking back to see the child. And I was thinking, because I'm a school chaplain and this is the kind of thing that I have to think about, I was thinking, you know what, if I was a predator, it would be so easy to grab this child right now and just snatch them away, parents wouldn't have a clue what happened. There might be camera footage if the parents thought to ask for that, but it's so easy and we need to be taking so much more vigilant care of our children, whether it's in an online space or whether it's just walking out and about. And I don't want to be an alarmist, but I do want to bring this to your attention that this is something God has entrusted children to our care. They need to be protected in a variety of ways. And the world that we're living in is becoming more and more dangerous. There are so many more ways that children can be targeted for sexual exploitation, whether it's grooming online, whether it's grooming in person. It's no longer just like a creepy old man in a trench coat in a white van driving around the parks. That's not what a predator is today. They can be 20 years old. They can be 60 years old. They can be a local school teacher. They can be a homeless guy in a cardboard box. Like, it can be anything. It's not the same image that we've had in our mind from the past.
2: Yeah. Yeah, it's amazing how many even relatives are involved in, you know, child
0: absolutely.
2: Exploitation.
0: One of the arrests was a father had abducted his own daughters and taken them to Croatia. So, like, they had to arrest him and get the kids back to Canada.
2: Yeah.
0: This happens a lot.
2: Yeah. So even people that should be trusted have to be aware of.
0: Yeah, absolutely. It's a tricky, difficult world that we live in. It's a world full of sin, but thankfully God has given us hope. He has promised that all of this sin, all of this sickness in the world will come to an end. He's coming back to save us, to take us home to heaven, and to put a final end to sin. We're now going to be listening to Paper Horses with the song, Have Mercy.

0: I'd like to welcome Sam Bonello, who is not only my friend, but he's also a financial educator and counselor. And he is going to give us some tips here about how to save for our first house deposit. Welcome, Sam. Good morning to you.
1: Morning, Joseph. Thanks for having me on.
0: It's great to have you here. Sam, I have a question. Why is it so many people complaining that it is harder than ever to save some money for a house deposit? Is there any truth? Is that just perception? What is your take on that? Has the market gone really, really hard?
1: Yeah, no, it's all true. There's a good reason why people are, I guess, complaining and finding it difficult. Things have definitely changed. Just a couple stats here to give you an example. In 2020, so before the COVID chaos and everything that's followed economically, it was 6.8 times the average household income in Australia is what the national cost of a house was 6.8 times a salary.
0: Okay.
1: And now, well, the latest reports from the ANZ Housing Affordability Report are May 2023. So we're a little bit early to get the current data, but it had risen to 7.2. So things have definitely gone up. You've got to work, nearly an extra year to pay off your house if you were dedicating your entire income towards it.
0: Of course.
1: Things have changed.
0: Okay, so houses did go more expensive, significantly so after COVID, in relative terms. So we hear reports of a lot of people. Some people are living in their caravans in rest stops because they can't afford a home, they can't afford a rent, or they're if they're wanting to save money and they can't live with their parents and so on. So what can people do, Sam, if, you know, they're in that situation where they're paying rent perhaps, or, and they're struggling to save up some money to buy a house?
1: Yeah. So first of all, I mean, it's not a bright picture relative to history, but people have to stay positive. I think that's the first thing.
0: Okay.
1: And no matter what the economy does and what the cost of housing does, we still have agency and the ability to make changes to our ability to earn income or to our expenses and the way that we invest our, you know, potential home deposit. So I'd start with that and say, don't lose hope. People still have agency. You're still in control of your situation, but that's not to deny that it's certainly difficult. The average time to save a house deposit is now around 9 years, are the statistics in the report. So definitely not easy, but there are four levers that people can pull to control their own wealth creation journey. And I mentioned them just briefly there, but I'll go into a bit more detail. The first is your income. And this isn't something that people necessarily think of first. We usually think of the second lever, which is your expenses. People think, well, what can I cut out of my life? But as I'm sitting with clients, and you said before, I'm a friend and a financial counselor, and I forget the other term that you used, but
0: financial educator.
1: Educator, that's right. I'm a financial advisor, so I do have to share the fact that this isn't personal advice.
0: Okay.
1: This is just general education.
0: Okay.
1: But as an advisor, I have to give that caveat. But as I'm sitting with clients, you know, they're saying it's difficult, things are tight, and you can go through their expenses with them, but there's only so much you can cut out.
0: Yes, of course.
1: The
0: you can't be living on noodles and tuna cans forever.
1: Yeah.
0: Instant noodles.
1: The other thing that you have control over is your income. And that can sometimes require a bit more work because it might require further education.
0: Yes.
1: It might require relocation. But if you're serious about reaching a goal, you'll do what it takes. And increasing your income will not just have a benefit to help you get in the house, but it'll help you pay it off too.
0: Okay.
1: Then the other levers that you've got to pull in the wealth creation journey are time. And sometimes that's the hardest one to move because the time you've got is the time you've got. But, if you've got 9 years on average to save a house deposit, well, that informs the amount of risk that you can take to grow your house deposit through other investments. And that comes to the fourth lever, which is opportunity.
0: Okay.
1: So it's a bit of a two-edged sword. Houses have gotten more expensive, but part of that is because interest rates have gone up, and interest rates going up. I mean, you can get an at-call cash savings account at the moment that'll pay 5.4%. Is one that I'm aware of. Mm. So that certainly helps your house deposit grow.
0: Interesting. Yes.
1: So you're not powerless. There are those four levers that you can pull. And I would encourage people not just to focus on expenses, but the opportunity risk one, and especially the income one. Invest in yourself, and that'll help move you towards investing in a home faster.
0: Mm. Okay. So you're saying to our listeners that, hey, you've got this. It may take some time, but there are things that you can do right now to help you save for that house deposit. I like that you said that on average, Australians take 9 years to save, because sometimes people wonder, you know, oh, I'm going to take 9 years, 10 years. Mm. Well, everyone is in that same boat. Mm. Now, when we're talking about a house deposit, what percentage are we talking about here that we need to prepare for, our listeners need to prepare for?
1: Yeah, that's a great question. So the ANZ Housing Affordability Report is talking about a 20% deposit.
0: Okay.
1: Now, there's a caveat there. 20% deposit is a great goal, because it means you don't have to pay lender's mortgage insurance.
0: Mm-hmm. Okay.
1: But there are also some schemes available at the moment. One is called the Home Guarantee Scheme. And that allows people, depending on their situation, single mums are one of the groups that are able to get the lowest. You can have as little as 2% deposit for a house, and that's because the government will guarantee between 30 and 40% of the value of the property, so you don't have to come up with as big a deposit, and your loan repayments won't be nearly as big. So that's not a scheme that's available to everybody.
0: Okay.
1: But it's certainly worth Googling. It's called the Home Guarantee Scheme.
0: The Home Guarantee Scheme.
1: And you can read the details on that. Mm-hmm. Yep.
0: Okay.
1: It's not for the faint of heart. Some of these government schemes are great at collecting votes, but quite difficult to navigate and successfully apply for. But it's there. The other one that's available for people, and I encourage them to look at it, anybody that's earning over $45,000 per year could potentially benefit from the First Home Super Savers Scheme.
0: First Home Super Savers.
1: Yeah. There's some eligibility criteria. One of them is that you can never have owned a home before. And then if you buy a home using that scheme, you then have to live in it as your principal place of residence for a period of time. So like all of these schemes, you've got to read who's eligible and what are the conditions. But that scheme allows you to put up to $15,000 per year into your super fund and collect a significant tax saving in the process. And then over 4 years, you can add up to $50,000 to your super and then take it out when you're ready to buy your home. So over that period, if you're earning $65,000 per year and you put $15,000 into super, instead of just putting it into your house deposit account, you can be saving 19.5 cents tax this financial year. It'll be 15 cents in the dollar tax next financial year with the new tax rates. And all of that tax saving can then go towards your house deposit little nest egg. So the situation, if you listen to the mainstream media, is grim. And the statistics support that. But you still have agency, and there are levers that you can pull. There are schemes that you can participate in that will help you, because the problem is not new, and the government is not unaware of it.
0: Yes, okay.
1: And they also know that solving this problem will help get votes, which is a big motivator for them. And so they've put different schemes in place. But the other thing I would say to people is, not only do you have to, you know, take responsibility, take agency, and do something to change your situation, you can help yourself by surrounding yourself with positive influences and positive stories, because it can potentially be a long journey to purchasing your first home. And it can be very lonely if you're thinking, this is going to take me 9 years and everyone else is having fun. and I'm having to, you know, live in my van and eat noodles. Listen to some podcasts. One that I've recommended 100 times is called The Property Couch. And it helped me a lot getting started too. And they have some incredible stories of people that, against all odds, single mums, you know, domestic violence victims, just terrible situations, you know, people have risen from the ashes and been able to purchase their first home in a short space of time. So, and one of the things that you'll hear if you, you know, treat yourself and go and listen to some of those podcasts is this concept of rent vesting, which is that it making the decision to live where you need to live for family commitments or work commitments, whatever it might be that anchors you to a specific location. But if that location where you have to be is too expensive for you to buy a home, well, you can buy a home in a regional area, or you can buy a home that doesn't suit you because it's a small apartment in the city, but you've got a young family. That's called rent vesting. You rent where you need to live, but you get your foot on the property ladder by buying an investment property wherever you can afford it, as soon as you can afford it.
0: Interesting.
1: And that can be a real stepping stone to, you know, getting off the rental treadmill at some point by taking the money that you've accumulated in that rental property and putting it into the home that, that suits your family and your situation. So you've just got to think outside the box. You've got to be determined, but definitely surround yourself with positive people and positive stories of people that have either treading that path with you or have succeeded in that path against all odds.
0: Very good. Brett, you wanted to have a question?
2: I think it might have been partially answered by now, but I was going to ask, I'm thinking of our listeners who might be like single income families because they might be homeschooling, might be a single parent, something like that. Do you have any tips for people in that sort of position in this climate?
1: Yeah, all the same things, Brett, and especially the home guarantee scheme. I know a single mum who our local church helped her out of a employment abuse situation and helped her get her immigration status up and running. And she has just moved into her first home. She's a single mum of two teenage kids and she did it. And she managed to do it earning between, over that period of time, between sort of $50,000 and probably $65,000 a year.
0: And then immigrant as well, by the sounds of it.
1: Guarantee scheme. What's that? Sorry, Joseph.
0: Yeah. And she's not only a single mom with two teenage kids that is coming out of a an employment abusive relationship, but by the sounds of it, it's also, it's, you mentioned that she's an immigrant as well.
1: Yeah. Just in Australia a couple of years. And at the time that we met, it was still on an employer sponsored visa, which was part of the reason she was trapped in the situation, or thought she was trapped in the situation that she was in. So, people have done it. People are doing it. People can do it. But I also want to just sort of frame conversation.
0: We do. So we'll definitely invite you to come again. We do need to move on here with our show. But I just want to thank you so much for your time. And I believe that you have given listeners a lot of hope about, you know, they're not trapped. There's a lot of things that they can do. Sam Bonello, financial advisor, thank you so much for your participation.
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4: You were just listening to a really good interview with Sam Bonello, and now we have a giveaway that we want to offer to you. This is a little book called A Pause for Peace, What God's Gift of the Sabbath Can Mean to You. Ben, what is the Sabbath to you? How, what does it mean to you?
5: I love the Sabbath. It's I just love coming to Friday night and going, the week's, you know, the week's over, and
4: Awesome.
5: I can just rest.
4: Yeah, so it's a time where you can look forward to just calming down and resting and taking 24 hours away from any responsibility of work or of housework or of anything like that, and you can just come and rest. If you want to grab a hold of this book and learn more about the Sabbath and what it can mean for you, you can get a hold of it by texting us hashtag pause to 0491-064-669. That's hashtag pause to 0491-064-669. Now we're going to be be listening to Forever Be Sure, Even There.

0: Good morning, I'm Lee Harrison. Health funds want top earners hit with double the tax penalty if they don't have private hospital cover. Jack Fenwick reports.
1: Private Healthcare Australia has proposed doubling the Medicare levy surcharge for high-income earners without insurance to 3%. Insurers pitched the move as an alternative to the federal government's plan to slash age-based rebates, which they warn will force 3 million older Australians to pay significantly higher premiums. The industry group argues the higher penalty would provide the government $410 million a year in additional revenue and drive 380,000 people into private healthcare, relieving pressure on the public system without penalising seniors.
0: The Prime Minister will address business leaders tonight with a speech focused on artificial intelligence. Anthony Albanese believes we need to embrace AI, but with guardrails attached. Mr. Albanese will hold talks with his state and territory counterparts tomorrow to discuss a consistent approach to data centres. A manhunt's underway after a home invasion in Sydney's southwest. Dusty Fitzpatrick has more.
2: Police say a group of unknown people forced entry into the Denham Court home, assaulting two residents. A 20-year-old man suffered a severe laceration and bruising to his head and a leg injury in the incident. He's been taken to hospital for further treatment. A 17-year-old boy was treated for minor injuries after the ordeal. Two other people inside the home at the time weren't injured. A crime scene is now in place and anyone with information is being urged to come forward. Dusty Fitzpatrick, Sydney.
0: A report shows young Australians are at risk of becoming worse off than the generation before them. They earn less than the last generation at the same age and have a level of home ownership the same as in the 1940s. Anglicare Executive Director Cassie Chambers says the promise of progress for future generations is being broken.
3: And what we're seeing is that younger Australians today, people under 35 or so, are nowhere near the position that older Australians were when they were that age.
0: New Zealand has become the latest country to follow Australia's lead, proposing a law to ban children under 16 from social media platforms like Instagram, TikTok and Snapchat. Under Prime Minister Christopher Luxon's plan, tech giants that fail to take responsible steps to block underage users face fines of up to 10% of their global revenue. The federal government is understood to be weighing up a new support package to help address the spread of H5 bird flu. The funding would be focused on tackling threats to key species in a bid to improve their chances of survival and recovery. Seven foreign nationals are in custody after Australian detectives helped dismantle child abuse networks operating overseas. And tens of thousands of people have been evacuated as a large wildfire approaches the city of Reno in Nevada. This is AIR National News.
4: In the weather today, we have Sydney with a top of 22 degrees with showers, Melbourne 15 degrees with rain, Brisbane a top of 26 degrees partly cloudy, Perth top of 21 degrees partly cloudy, Adelaide

0: 17 degrees with rain. Hobart, 15 degrees with showers increasing. Canberra, top of 15 degrees and raining. Darwin, 32 degrees, mostly sunny. Newcastle, a top of 19 degrees and cloudy. And the city that we're praying for today is Kampala, Uganda, a top of 30 degrees and clear. To the Breakfast Show on Faith FM, and we are just beginning our third and final hour of this morning's show. And the best way to start a segment of the show is with a quiz time.
1: Yes, and for those who are joining us, we would love for you to play along with us in this quiz question. So our next quiz question is, when King Jehu was anointed king, what did the people quickly spread beneath him as he stood on the stairs? When Jehu was anointed king, what did the people quickly spread beneath him as he stood on the stairs? We have a correct answer coming through in the studio. We have another one. So text us in what you think that answer is to 0491-064-669. 0491-064-669. When Jehu was anointed king, what did the people quickly spread beneath him as he stood on the stairs?
0: Now, is Jehu the same king that they say he drove like a madman? Drove a chariot like a madman?
1: Ben, do you know the answer to that one?
2: No.
1: I mean, yeah.
2: No, no.
1: I mean, is it the Jehu that Jezebel was like, woohoo, Jehu's coming?
0: Yeah, pretty much.
1: I'm assuming it's the same guy.
0: Let me just see.
1: Because he was a mighty warrior first, and then maybe he became the...
0: Let me see. I want to see this. Okay. Driving like a madman comes from... Yeah, identifies Jehu by his fast and furious chariot driving.
1: Yeah, but is it the same Jehu?
0: It would be. It's 2 Kings 9, verse 20. Is that approximately the right...
1: Yes.
0: Part of, yep. Okay.
1: Yes.
0: Jehu drives like a madman, and
1: yes,
0: they also threw some things on the ground when they anointed him king. What was that thing? Let us know by texting in to 0491-064-669, and let us know how you're enjoying today's show today.
1: Yeah, but, yeah. They more spread it than threw it.
0: Yes. Spread it, threw it, chucked it.
1: It was for a king, so they're not just going to be chucking stuff on the ground.
0: I like the word yoink. It's a good one. Anyway, let's jump into our encounter with God. We're now reading through 1 Corinthians. We're up to chapter 15. We're halfway through the chapter. We've got 1.5 chapters left in this book. Are we going to make it to the end today?
2: We might be lucky to make it to the end of 15, but not 16, the end.
0: Ah, well, I was excited. Anyway, let's get going. What are we going to read?
2: Starting from verse 29 to 34, would you like to read that for us?
0: I would like to read that for us. Let's do it. Otherwise, it says in verse 29, otherwise, what will they do who are baptized for the dead if the dead do not rise at all? Why then are they baptized for the dead? And why do we stand in jeopardy every hour? I affirm by the boasting in you, which I have in Christ Jesus our Lord, I die daily. If, in the manner of men, I have fought with beasts at Ephesus, what advantage is it to me? If the dead do not rise, let us eat and drink, for tomorrow we die. Do not be deceived. Evil company corrupts good habits. Awake to righteousness and do not sin, for some do not have the knowledge of God. I speak this to your shame.
2: Yes.
0: What on earth is going on here? Like, we're starting off with otherwise. It sounds like we're missing half the story.
2: Yeah. So the previous story was Jesus' resurrection from the dead and the order of resurrection, that Jesus was the first one to rise and the saints at Jesus' second coming. So Paul is trying to convince those that don't believe in the resurrection, and he uses the idea of baptism. So what do you think baptism represents and means in the Bible?
0: Like death? Like dying to
2: sin,
0: dying to your former self, being resurrected with Christ in his righteousness, something like that?
2: Right, yes.
0: Yeah.
2: So it represents the death, burial of Jesus, mm-hmm. but then the resurrection of Jesus. A baptism is water baptism, where you're immersed in water.
0: Mm-hmm. There's like an essence of cleansing in there as well.
2: Yeah. So the idea of immersed in water is the death experience and accepting Jesus' sacrifice. and coming from the water. But here he's saying baptized for the dead. What?
0: What is this? What the like, is the Mormons or Jehovah's Witness? What? Which ones them? They like baptize for dead people in the phone book.
2: Yes.
0: Which ones are they? Was it the Mormons?
2: I think it's the Mormons. Yes. Yeah.
0: Is this what they've been reading and they've been taking things out of context to do that?
2: Well, it could be. So it seems like Paul is saying even some people are baptized for people that are dead so that they would have a resurrection.
0: I don't think that's what he's saying.
2: But no, it's not what he's saying.
0: From some of the commentaries that I was reading, and I don't know, can I have a look at the front page of your commentary there? I think we might have the same one, except mine might be thicker. Yeah, I have the full. Is that just the New Testament one?
2: Yes.
0: Yeah, see, I have the old and new together. So I was reading that last night, just having a quick squiz for today's show, and it looks like they're talking about baptizing for the dead, as in getting baptized so that when you die, eventually we'll go to heaven at the resurrection, we will get to see our dead loved ones who are also in Christ.
2: Yes.
0: Is that right?
2: Yes.
0: Something like that.
2: Yeah. So there were two or three different ideas.
0: And that was the most likely one.
2: Yeah.
0: Yeah.
2: Yeah. So there are people that have lost their loved ones that were believers and even possibly baptized themselves, and so they wanted to join their family in heaven. Yeah, so Paul is using this as an example of baptism, clearly teaches that there's a resurrection. All right, let's go into the next section, because it gets even a little more challenging.
0: Oh, great.
2: Would you like to read? We'll go from 35 to 49 so we can take the whole thing as a whole.
0: Have I ever told you Paul is my least favorite Bible writer?
2: Is he?
0: Yeah, I know it's the Bible, we have to read it, and it's good stuff, but Paul, come on, man, can you just speak English already? He's so convoluted, so much.
2: Yeah, true.
0: It's so hard to figure out what he says, and even Peter says, man, some of the things that Paul says are just too hard to figure out, you know? So anyway, let's keep reading from 35. And it says, but someone will say, how are the dead raised up and with what body do they come? Foolish one, what you sow is not made alive unless it dies. And what you sow, you do not sow that body that shall be, but mere grain, perhaps wheat or some other grain. But God gives it a body as he pleases, and to each seed its own body. All flesh is not the same flesh, but there is one kind of flesh of men, another flesh of animals, another of fish, another of birds. There are also celestial bodies and terrestrial bodies, but the glory of the celestial is one, and the glory of the terrestrial is another. There is one glory of the sun, another glory of the moon, and another glory of the stars, for one star differs from another star in glory. So also is the resurrection of the dead. The body is sown in corruption, it is raised in incorruption. It is sown to dishonor, it is raised in glory. It is sown in weakness, it is raised in power. It is sown a natural body, it is raised a spiritual body. There is a natural body and there is a spiritual body. And so it is written, the first man, Adam, became a living being. The last Adam became a life-giving spirit. However, the spiritual is not first, but the natural, and afterward the spiritual. The first man was of the earth, made of dust. The second man is the Lord from heaven. As was the man of dust, so also are those who are made of dust. And as is the heavenly man, so also are those who are heavenly. And as we have borne the image of the man of dust, we shall also bear the image of the heavenly man.
2: Yeah, that's convoluted, isn't it?
0: Well, actually, as I was reading it, I was like, where is this going? And then I was like, oh, we're getting there. I actually understand what's going on here now. That's cool.
2: Yeah, So Paul has given clear evidence that there is definitely a resurrection.
0: Yeah.
2: And his first evidence is Jesus was raised from the dead, seen by 500 people, his disciples. They saw him go into heaven. And then
0: they touched him like he was a physical being, not like the Gnostics thought that he was just like a hologram kind of spirit.
2: Yes.
0: Yeah.
2: Yes. And after Jesus was resurrected, he still had a physical body. He still ate food. He still asked them to touch, you know, his disciples to touch him. They thought he was some kind of ghost or something.
0: No. Ghosts aren't real.
2: No. And then with Then he brings baptism. And then he says, so how are they raised and what kind of body do they have?
0: Because like they're asking this question. Well, he's like reflecting the question back as if someone's asked him. Someone will say, how are the dead raised up and with what body do they come? They're like, is it a real body? Like, are we going to just be like, woo, little ghosts floating up into heaven or something like that? Or are we going to actually have a real body? And he's like, yeah, we're going to have a real body, but it's going to be like a bit different because it's going to be a spiritual body as well. Like it'll have physicality to it, but it won't just be this sinful, sin-riddled earthly body.
2: Yeah.
0: Is that what he's saying?
2: Yeah. Yeah, correct. And so and notice all the way through he's talking about, you know, this fish have body, you know, birds have body.
0: We all have different types of bodies.
2: Yeah, we all have different types of bodies.
0: And all these different types of bodies have their own different type of glory.
2: Yeah.
0: Like the different stars twinkle at different brightnesses.
2: Yeah, and, you know, there were people even in Paul's day and even in our day that believe in disembodied spirits.
0: Yeah.
2: When a person dies, there is this separation of the physical, you know, and the soul or the spirit. But Paul is indicating here that he's talking about a literal physical body in resurrection. And but he's designating between when sin entered our world, we became sinful. And so at resurrection, this is not going to be the case. We're not going to be resurrected with sinful, what do you call it?
0: Sin riddled.
2: Decaying.
0: Yeah.
2: Decaying, you know.
0: Yeah. No deformity or shortness or whatever it might be.
2: Yeah. Yeah. And as verse 45 says here, the first man, Adam, became a living being when he was created. And then sin came. And that says, but the last became a life-giving spirit. And so when Jesus came, he came to give us, to free us from sin and to make it possible for us to have life and breath and a spiritual life, not just sinful life.
0: Mm.
2: Yeah, and verse 46 again too. However, the spirit is not first, but the natural, and afterward the spiritual. So this is a really beautiful teaching that we have a future to come. And that while life, our human life on earth may be short, there is a promise of resurrection and life, and not life to what we have now. And as you said, you know, this is going somewhere, verse 48 and 49. As was the man of dust, so also are those who are made of dust. And as is the heavenly man, so also are those who are heavenly. So in giving our lives to Jesus and coming to him, then we are considered as heavenly people. Verse 49, and as we have borne the image of the man of dust, so shall also bear the image of the heavenly man. Mm. How amazing is that? What does it mean to you that we are actually bearing the image of Jesus? And heavenly, becoming a heavenly person?
0: Yeah, look, I feel like There's the one element that we are created in God's image, as in like he knelt down the dust and he breathed into Adam's nostrils and he like formed us like in a physical shape, right? But it's not just the physical shape. It's not like the mirror image type of thing. It's also the character. It's the fact that God the Father, God the Son, God the Holy Spirit, them together as the Trinity, they had so much love between them, and God has created us in his image, in the characteristics, in the character of who they are, the love and the unified communal nature that God is. He's created humans to be in loving communities as well. And so when we are in Christ and we abide in him and he in us and the Holy Spirit is transforming our hearts day after day, we become more and more like him. We become more and more loving and other-centered and self-giving, and we connect better with the people around us, and we share God's love with those that we come into contact with. That's what I think it means.
2: Yeah, yeah, yeah, that's for sure. So we have Paul here going from the beginning of Scripture and the Bible to the very end. It says the first man, Adam, became a living being. He was created in the image of God, in the likeness of God, and while sin has taken place, verse 49 says that we shall also be in the image of the heavenly man. And so there is this restoration and this not just resurrection to life, but a restoring of the image of God in you and me. So amazing
0: yeah, absolutely.
2: Reflection here.
0: Yep. Yeah.
2: So, you know, for the listeners here, just to wrap up this short section, you know, for you to look to Jesus, the one that can instill his image in you, and that there can be joy and happiness, and a spiritual life can begin, not just, and this is what baptism is, a person still alive. Baptism is representing a new life in Jesus. And this is what Romans chapter 6 says, that as Jesus died and rose again, so you and I walk a newness of life.
0: Awesome. So good. Thank you for sharing this passage with us. If you want to walk in newness of life, if you want to live a restored, peaceful life in God's presence, we have a book for you. This book is called A Pause for Peace, What God's Gift of the Sabbath Can Mean to You. For me, the Sabbath is a time that I get to rest, I get to stop from all of my work, and I get to connect with God, and I get to connect with others as well. It's a time for building relationship, for pausing from the chaos of this world. And you'll learn more and more about these types of topics, about what the Bible teaches about the Sabbath, about pausing for peace. This book is written by Clifford Goldstein, and it is available to you for free today if you text us in hashtag pause to 0491-064-669. That's hashtag pause to 0491-064-669. And now we're going to be listening to a song by Carly Fletcher. This song is called Sleep Sweetly for Lisa.

0: That was Carly Fletcher with the song Sleep Sweetly. This is The Breakfast Show on Faith FM, and we have come again around to my favorite part of the show, quiz time. We've got a quiz answer and one more quiz question.
1: Indeed we do. You know what? I don't think anybody played that quiz with us. I'm sad.
0: What? Where is everyone?
1: I don't think that one was that hard.
0: Are you sleeping in bed not listening? What is wrong? We need to know that you're still alive. Can you send us a thumbs up emoji if nothing else, or your favorite emoji? You know what I do? One of my other jobs that I do is I just work at a little bookstore on the university campus, and to check in and let my boss know that I'm actually in the office, I just send him a random emoji every single time, and he sends me a random one back. It's the best.
1: That's fun. No connection to anything at all. I have no idea why you've sent this to me, but okay, I'll send you one back.
0: I'm here. Yeah. Home.
1: All right, so the answer that we were after about King Jehu was their garments. They laid out their cloaks or their other garments before the king so that he could walk on them.
0: Oh, yeah.
1: Yeah, so they didn't chuck them down randomly. Trip the king. No.
0: But why would you want your clothes to be trampled by
1: to show
0: a king?
1: Respect. You don't want them to get dirty, but you're willing to for them to be dirty so that the king doesn't get dirty.
0: Rightio.
1: It's fair respect.
0: Enough. Yeah, I never understood why they did that for Jesus, but that okay, I get that, I suppose. Yep.
1: Okay, last one. After Samson was desperately thirsty, what did God open so that water came out and revived him?
0: What?
2: Samson.
0: Samson.
1: Samson.
2: I think you got the wrong story.
1: I do not. It's from Judges 15, verse 19. After Samson was desperately thirsty, what did God open so that water came out and revived him?
0: I am so confuzzled right now. I
1: should have saved this one for Scaffy. Oh, I might have gotten him.
0: I have no idea.
1: Might as well make him hard.
0: All right. What part of the story is this? Is this towards the beginning, towards the middle, or towards the end?
1: Well, it's chapter 9.
0: Oh, it doesn't tell me anything.
1: I'm thinking it's relatively early.
0: Early on in the piece?
1: Yeah, because... I'm reading 2 Kings at the moment, and I'm in chapter 6, and we're still in Elisha. So when I get to chapter 9, it's going to be, early parts, I think.
0: What?
2: I'll have to guess this one.
0: I have no idea.
2: Neither do I.
0: I'm a blind
1: Bambi.
0: It was
1: in a place in Lehi, if that helps. Yep. But, yeah. Just what got opened?
0: I'm just going to...
1: So that he could have some water. It's most likely that too, but it's not what is said.
0: Just gonna.
1: You're both, like, if you put them both together, you're kind of there, but no.
0: What about that? Third try.
1: That's what Ben just wrote down. Oh, so.
0: Hold on. What about this? This is closer.
1: No. Okay, 0491064669 is our text line. After what the Lord opened up and so that Samson could get some water to revive himself. And no, that's not it either.
2: Oh, man. True.
0: I don't know what's going on.
2: I'm going to
0: here.
2: Read the story after this program.
0: Anyway, before we get back into reading that, I just wanted to say earlier I said there's no such thing as ghosts, and Shell had a little chuckle over the other side, and in the break I went and chatted to her. I was like, why were you laughing at me? She's like, ghosts are real. I'm like, no, they're not. But we both are on the same page in that demons dress up and pretend that they're your deceased loved ones. And
1: that is what a ghost is.
0: That is what a ghost is.
1: A ghost is not a deceased loved one, but they are still real in the sense that they are used from demons.
0: Yes, ghosts do float around, but they're not your loved ones or some creepy person coming to scare you. They're just a demon, okay? And you don't have to deal with that. You can say, Jesus kicked you out, so I'm kicking you out. Bye.
1: Yeah, or just call on Jesus to do it for you. He's even better because he's much better at that than you are.
0: Jesus, help me. Yeah, that usually helps. All right. All right, let's get back into 1 Corinthians chapter 15. Where did we end up? Like
2: verse 50.
0: Rightio.
2: Yes, so you can read verse 50 to the end.
0: I will. Now this I say, brethren, that flesh and blood cannot inherit the kingdom of God, nor does corruption inherit incorruption. But I tell you a mystery. We shall not all sleep, but we shall all be changed. In a moment, in the twinkling of an eye, at the last trumpet. For the trumpet will sound, and the dead will be raised incorruptible, and we shall be changed. For this corruptible must put on incorruption, and this mortal must put on immortality. So when the corruptible has put on incorruption, and this mortal has put on immortality, then shall be brought to pass the saying that is written, death is swallowed up in victory. O death, where is your sting? O Hades, where is your victory? The sting of death is sin, and the strength of sin is the law. But thanks be to God, who gives us the victory through our Lord Jesus Christ. Therefore, my beloved brethren, be steadfast, immovable, always abounding in the work of the Lord, knowing that your labor is not in vain in the Lord.
2: Yeah, this is incredible words, isn't
0: it? Yeah,
2: he's really coming to the crescendo of 1 Corinthians, and the whole book, and he's summing up here. So, what do you think he's meaning by that flesh and blood cannot inherit the kingdom of God? What do you think? That sounds like a physical body cannot inherit the kingdom of God. Doesn't it? It's flesh and blood.
0: Well, look, I'm really not sure. I didn't read this far ahead, so
2: okay, yeah.
0: Tell me, what do you think?
2: Well, I think it's talking about our sinful body.
0: Yeah,
2: the flesh often is referred to as carnal,
0: yep.
2: You know, corrupt, and he's even referring to this that you know, corruption versus incorruption, incorruptible. Yeah, so. And Paul is referencing this with Adam being created in the image of God and coming into sin and then us being recreated in the image of God. And so this is Paul is saying, you know, sinfulness, selfishness, and this world as we know it cannot inherit the kingdom of God. In the kingdom of God, there is holiness, there is righteousness, there is selflessness, a beautiful place. And this is what he's aspiring, asking the Corinthian people to aspire to. All right, then it says, behold, I tell you a mystery. We shall not all sleep, but we shall all be changed. In the Bible, sleep represents, is meaning asleep in death, because for God, between our death, first death, and the resurrection when Jesus comes, resurrection of the saints, it's just considered asleep to him. And it says that we shall not all sleep, meaning there's going to be people that will be alive and believers in Jesus when Jesus comes. But he says we shall certainly all be changed.
0: Hmm.
2: Isn't that nice, you know?
0: Yeah.
2: I'm starting to wear reading glasses. Just imagine if, you know, I don't have reading glasses, I get all my hair back. you know, I'm starting to work out more in the gym because I can feel my youthfulness fading.
0: Oh, okay.
2: Yeah. You know, I'm jogging and I'm not jogging as far as I used to jog, but I'm jogging, you know, what's comfortable for my age.
0: Mm-hmm.
2: And so this is what Paul is saying here. We'll all be changed, and not only changed our physical bodies, but our emotions, our hearts, our minds. We'll be removed from the presence of sin.
0: Yeah. So good. What a cool promise that we can have. Like with this whole, not all of us will, what does it say? Not all of us shall sleep, but we shall all be changed. So as Jesus is coming back sometime very soon, and it might be a couple of years away, or it might be a little bit longer than that, it might be even shorter than a couple of years. We don't know. We're told not to really speculate on when Jesus come back, but just expect that it is soon, right? At some point, Jesus is going to come back and there will be some people who are alive and who are saved and who will go to heaven with Jesus. But before that happens, and we'll read about this more in 1 Thessalonians another time, it says that when Jesus comes back, before those of us who are alive go to heaven, the dead will be raised and they will go first and then we'll meet them in the air. Is that correct?
2: Yes.
0: Yeah. And so as we're coming up to Jesus in the air, there will be some type of transformation in our physical bodies to have this extra, you know, glorious body. As the dead who are raised get perfect, incorruptible bodies, we will also be changed and have incorruptible bodies if we're still alive and we're rising up to meet Jesus in the air.
2: Yeah, yeah. Notice verse 52. It says, in a moment, in the twinkling, or is that blink, the blink of an eye?
0: Twinkling of an eye.
2: The twinkling of an eye at the last trumpet. Yeah. And we have in Revelation the seven trumpets, and the last trumpet is the sounding of the second coming of Jesus.
0: Oh, okay.
2: And the Thessalonians that you mentioned, it says, the Lord himself will descend with the sound of a...
0: Archangel.
2: With the voice of the archangel, with
0: a shout.
2: With
0: the voice of God.
2: Yeah, and the trumpet of God.
0: Mm-hmm.
2: The dead in Christ will be raised.
0: Yeah.
2: Yeah, so the twinkling of eye at the last trumpet. So this is inferring that saints and those that die don't go to heaven.
0: Yeah,
2: straight
0: exactly.
2: away. It's at the last trumpet when the world is over and Jesus appears in the clouds of heaven.
0: How weird would it be if like... You died, right? If you die today, you get hit by a truck after leaving here. Let's hope that doesn't happen, right?
2: Yeah.
0: Imagine, like, you died and then you're a Christian, you're a pastor, so you float off to heaven. And then in, like, 2 years' time, Jesus comes back and he's, you know, raising the dead and all the ones who are still alive are getting changed. Why would you have to be sucked down out of heaven, put back into the grave, and then come back up with a new glorious body? That doesn't make a lot of sense, like the logistics of it, does it?
2: Yeah, yeah. And I think some believe that there's like a disembodied spirit from death, and then this disembodied spirit is reunited with the physical body.
0: Yeah, and those who believe that that there is a disembodied spirit that's living in heaven from whatever point in time that you've died and you've gone to heaven, it really de-emphasizes the second coming of Jesus. Like, what is really the point of having the second coming?
2: Yeah.
0: If that's already happening? It's like, it's really very minimal. Whereas the way that we see, well, the way I see the Bible with death and resurrection and eternal life and heaven is a really glorious moment where every believer gets to experience Jesus together for the first time, like in person.
2: Yeah, yeah. And Paul is just restating what he's already stated in verse 23. But each one in his own order, first Christ, the first fruits, but then afterward those who are Christ's at his coming, his second coming. So this is when life will be given to those that have passed away.
0: Hmm.
2: So going on here, the twinkling of an eye, the last trumpet, and beautiful here it says, the trumpet will sound, the dead will be raised, incorruptible, and we shall be changed. This corruptible must put on incorruption, this mortal. Mortal means dying,
0: dying,
2: decaying, aging body must put on immortality. Just imagine youthfulness for eternity and what that would be like. Verse 54, so when this corruptible has put on incorruption and this mortal has put on immortality, then shall be brought to pass the saying that is written, death is swallowed up in victory. O death, where is your sting? O Hades, where is your victory? And so death will no longer have a sting. There will be no more experience of death. No more experience. Here it says, O Hades, this is, you know, the grave, the cemetery. O Hades, where is your victory? This is amazing. Verse 57, but thanks be to God who gives us the victory through our Lord Jesus Christ. So God is taking responsibility for himself to bring this restoration of the image of God in us, but then the power of his resurrection. And we have victory. This is promise, victory through our Lord Jesus Christ. And so life and joy and holiness is in Christ. All right. And what do you think the summary is here, verse 58?
0: 58 says, "Therefore, my beloved brethren, be steadfast, immovable, always abounding in the work of the Lord, knowing that your labor is not in vain in the Lord."
2: Yeah.
0: Wow. Be steadfast, immovable, doing everything knowing that it's not going to just go to waste, knowing that there is purpose to your life, to your actions, to everything that you do as a Christian.
2: Yeah. And notice the work of the Lord, which is reaching others.
0: Yeah,
2: which
0: sharing the love of God with others.
2: Sharing the love of God with others. And yeah. He says, your labor is not in vain in the Lord.
0: Mm.
2: It's interesting, I was reading, you know, Paul was quite discouraged in Corinth because he didn't have the results and the fruits that he was expecting. And an angel from God came to him and said, there are many people in this city. And so he labored and he put all of his energy and effort into because God had encouraged him. There are many people, and he continued the work of the Lord, and the Corinthian church continued to grow and develop.
0: Okay.
2: Yeah.
0: Yeah.
2: So maybe good. Yeah. So I encourage each one of you, put your trust in Jesus. Believe that he can raise you from the dead. Believe that he can transform your life. And set to work at sharing the love of God with others, and to know that your labor and the effort of that with Jesus in your heart will bring others to a knowledge of Jesus, of his sacrifice for us. He died, but also he's raised. He's a living Savior.
0: Mm. Yeah.
2: And you can have life in him.
0: So good. Thank you for sharing that with us. We're going to continue on with our study in 1 Corinthians and our encounter with God tomorrow morning. So make sure you come back and continue to listen and join in the conversation then. But right now we're going to be listening to Fountain View Academy Orchestra and Singers with the song Lest Ye Sorrow.

0: You're just listening to Jeremy Bilson with the song Time is Borrowed. Isn't it? Time is borrowed. We don't get to have it back. We don't get to have the amount of time that we always want to have, but time is borrowed. And that was a cool song.
1: We need to use it well.
0: We need to redeem the time, for the days are evil, as it says, I believe, in Romans or someplace in the New Testament.
1: You're quoting Paul.
0: I'm quoting Paul, even though he's not my favorite, he's still important.
1: That's so right. That's how I feel about Esther.
0: Oh, fair enough. Okay. Well, with that being said, let's share our giveaway. So we have a book here. What's it called? What's it about, Ben? What are we giving away?
2: Pause for Peace. Pause for Peace is a sanctuary in time.
0: Ooh. What?
2: Sanctuary in time, where we just switch off and take time out.
0: Awesome.
1: We were just talking about how important time was, and that when you know, it's borrowed. So
0: like,
1: how does this fit?
0: Are we supposed to be redeeming the time and being as efficient as possible and hustling and doing everything we possibly can to get ahead in life? Isn't that right?
2: No.
0: No. Oh. Okay. So this book, The Pause for Peace, is about what God's gift of the Sabbath can mean to you. Do you want to learn more about the Sabbath and the peace that you can experience by abiding in Christ on his holy Sabbath that he has blessed for you and me? If you want to get a hold of this book, you can text us in the code word hashtag pause to 0491-064-669. That's hashtag pause for 0491-064-669. And can we please have a quiz answer?
1: We can indeed, but I just wanted to say that science has proved that if you have that a time where you take off and you rest and whatnot, then the other time, so for us, you know, the other 6 days is going to be far more effective.
0: And
1: you're going to accomplish so much more if you follow the principle of this book. So, yeah, you want to get this book because it is a lifeline for how to be effective with your work week and everything.
0: Yeah. Amazing. So, so good. What's that quiz answer, please, Shell?
1: Our quiz answer is, it's a bit of a weirdie, but a very interesting story. And I was reading from the wrong verse when I was giving the passage. Okay. So I was saying that it was from 2 Kings, but that was our previous quiz question.
0: Right, yeah.
1: So that was confusing to everybody. I'm so sorry. The passage actually comes from Judges.
2: I knew you had the wrong story.
1: I had the wrong.
0: I think you
1: book
0: said Judges 9 at one point.
1: I did say Judges 15 at one point, and then when we were trying to figure out where it was in Samson's story, I was looking at the previous.
0: At Kings 9?
1: I was looking at Kings instead.
0: Okay.
1: So
0: tell us.
1: Anyway, sorry about that. So Samson got water from a hollow in the ground. So there was
0: like a wombat hole, but no wombats there?
1: No, not even. It was like, you know how sometimes there's just a hollow space under
0: where the kangaroos like to just run around and make a little spot to sit in.
2: That sounds
1: like a chicken hole.
2: That sounds a lot like a
0: chicken hole.
2: That sounds a lot like a spring. I had spring. Does that half qualify?
1: It wasn't a spring, but it was kind of close in that sense. I'm trying to find
0: a little cave opening.
1: Vernon put it well. He said a socket in the ground.
0: A cave.
1: So there was like a little. Okay. No, it was no opening. He made the opening.
0: Huh.
1: He opened up.
0: I don't know.
1: He opened up a hollow. So there was like just an air pocket in the ground.
0: Oh.
1: Does that make more sense?
0: Okay, so he just spawned a new spring right there.
1: But the interesting thing is, to me it's confusing because I'm like, did it come from the jawbone? Because he throws down the jawbone and then he drinks from
0: in the ground.
1: He drinks from Lehi, which means jawbone.
0: Oh.
1: But Lehi is actually place rather than jawbone.
0: This is very confusing.
1: So, yeah.
0: Okay, so it was a hole in the ground.
1: It was a hole in the ground that he opened up and was able to get water from, and God put water in it for him. Yeah.
0: I think you need to do some exegetical study before you give us any more quiz questions. We need to know every single detail before we get these kind of quiz questions.
1: I don't know that that's possible.
0: Oh, that's okay. That's all right.
1: With one like this especially.
0: All right. Anywho, we have come to the end of our our show this morning. What a sad part of the show when we have to say goodbye. I always feel a little bit sad at this point. But before we start crying any tears, let's think about the wonderful things that we have discussed today. Guys, what has been your favorite part of today's show?
2: I love the Book of Esther.
0: Yeah?
2: Yeah. Esther, yeah, if I perish, I perish. That's pretty amazing. She's willing to give her life for her people, you know, and to me that's what Jesus did. Jesus, you know, interesting, he left the palace of heaven and set aside his robes and came to our earth to give his life for us.
0: Yeah.
2: Yeah, so the Book of Esther's really, really special.
0: Yeah, definitely. What about you, Shell? What's been a standout moment from today's show for you?
1: I've enjoyed the quiz.
0: Yeah?
1: The quizzes have been fun.
0: Yeah, because you're winning, essentially. You've been beating us.
1: I guess so.
0: Yeah. Beating us into the ground with that jawbone. So good. Hey, look, I have really enjoyed interacting with all of you guys today. I've been enjoying interacting with everyone in the chat today. I see some fun little emojis that have been coming through. I see a thumbs up and a cute little smiley face. And look, I was hoping for like a palm tree or a pineapple, but I will take the thumbs up and the smiley face. Next time, send us something more interesting. But hey, in the meantime, we'll be back tomorrow.
1: Now.
0: just do something random. It's what I love to do. That's what I meant. Okay. Anyway, we'll be back tomorrow. But in the meantime, remember to talk faith, live faith, and act faith, and you will grow strong in Jesus Christ.

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1: You're listening to Tassie Encounters Moments on Faith FM, and we're coming to you from Tasmania, right across Australia. Each weekday on Tassie Encounters, you can hear what the Bible says about past, current and future events. You can learn how to study the Bible more effectively. You can get to know who God is, why we're here and where we're going. And you can experience personal encounters with Jesus. I'm your host, Jason Cook, and today I have my friend Rodney Nambu in the studio with us. And
2: hello.
1: For the next few days as well. Welcome, Rodney, and thank you for being here this week and sharing your wisdom and your experience.
2: I hope.
1: You will, I'm sure, and you have already. So, yeah, I really appreciate it. Love in Action is our title for this week, and I think it's a really important topic for Christians to think about.
2: Yeah.
1: Because ultimately, if we have, we're actually in our Bible study class at church last Saturday, we studied the concept of love. I can't remember what the title was, but love in action is so relevant, isn't it?
2: Definitely.
1: To see what it actually means from a Christian perspective. And God's love is a love that is, it's not conditional in the sense that, you know, you rub my back and I'll rub my your back sort of thing.
2: Yeah.
1: It's an agape love. It's unconditional love. And that's the sort of love that I think God wants us to have. Yeah, there's a little story that I was hoping to share yesterday, but we ran out of time, that I saw, and this is not a made-up story. This is a genuine, true story. I saw this shared on social media. A woman was sharing just a little story that impacted her. She was waiting in a grocery line at a store, and there was an old lady in front of her, and she was putting her things on the conveyor belt and getting it scanned and all that sort of thing. And the younger lady had this feeling that God was asking her to pay for the lady's groceries. And she acknowledged that, she said that these sorts of things that happened to her in the past, and often she ignored those thoughts, those feelings. But this time she decided to act on it, and she went to the lady and she said, I'd like to pay for your groceries. Is it okay if I pay for your groceries? And the lady turned around and almost shocked sort of said, What is it that you want to do? And she repeated it, and that happened two or three times until eventually the younger lady actually paid for the groceries. And after everything was packed up, the older lady turned to her and said, "Now I know God sees me."
2: Wow.
1: You know, that one little instance, and something that was obviously something that the younger lady could do, actually was such a significant thing in the life of that older lady.
2: That's
1: maybe
2: right.
1: She'd been struggling with whether or not God really loves her.

0: And this one act of kindness spoke to her. And, of course, it reinforced the faith and the experience of the younger lady. Well, when I hear these things, when I get these thoughts that I should act, you know, that I should do this, I really should act on them.
1: There you go. Yeah. And they're not even from her sort of conscience. I really believe it is.
0: It's the Holy Spirit.
1: 100%.
0: Yeah. Speaking to our conscience. So.
1: Yeah.
0: So, Rodney, in your life, what ability or what is something that has become stronger as you use it or as you have used it?
1: Well, I guess, I'll think of a funny one. So I've been learning tennis and switching from squash has been quite challenging.
0: Uh-huh.
1: So I'm learning to use with less force and control, and my racket like holding in a certain position,
0: mm-hmm.
1: different from squash.
0: Mm-hmm.
1: And thankfully, the ball has been staying in the court.
0: So previously, you were hitting it like a squash ball, which you got to hit pretty hard.
1: Yep.
0: And the ball was flying out everywhere.
1: Mm-hmm.
0: Interesting. Maybe that's why I've never been good at tennis either. So I've played a bit of squash in my time, but not so much tennis.
1: Yeah, well, I mean, they say if you start with tennis, then you'd be better in terms of controlling the ball than the other way.
0: Interesting. I think it's true with many things, isn't it? You know, if we go to the gym and we practice lifting weights or at home, whatever, we might be doing push-ups at home, the more you do it, the stronger you get at
1: That's
0: it.
1: Right.
0: And I think this is a lesson that we can put into practice in our spiritual life as well. And so today's episode is called Growing Through Serving. We're looking at strengthening our ability to serve and to share the love that God gives us with those people around us.
1: Mm-hmm.
0: Interestingly, Prime Minister John Howard said in a speech in 1996, he said, "I see it in terms of being a privilege to serve the Australian people." And not to sway to one side of politics, Anthony Albanese said more recently, "It's such an incredible honour and privilege to serve the Australian people."
1: Mm.
0: Now, I can only take them at their word for this. I don't know their hearts. Only God knows that.
1: That's right.
0: But it's interesting, isn't that mentality of being a privilege to serve?
1: Mm.
0: And I think that's the attitude that we have when we have a genuine relationship with God.
1: That's
0: we don't
1: right.
0: see it as a burden.
1: No.
0: But as a privilege. You know, I think God could have done this a different way. He could have used angels to come and share the gospel. Mm. But instead he chose us to actually be his hands and feet, so to speak, on
1: That's
0: the
1: right.
0: ground. And we're going to be looking at this in a little bit to understand how that works and, you know, it's perhaps some of the benefits that we get from that as well. So do you have any thoughts on that? Why would God choose human co-workers, when perhaps angels could have done the job?
1: Now, I think, you know, when you take part in something and participate in something, you tend to grow. And I really feel like for us to participate in mission or in helping people or in connecting with people, I feel like there's maturity and growth. So if we were just to study the Bible and just do it for us to know God, I don't know. I think with the way we were built or created as human beings, there is something around being active and participating in a certain thing.
0: I think we grow to understand it at a much deeper level when we actually put it to practice.
1: That's right. And there is transformation that still comes with that. And I don't think you'd be the same person you were before.
0: A couple of verses that back this up in 2 Corinthians 5, verse 18 to 20. Paul says this, "And God has given us this task of reconciling people to him. For God was in Christ, reconciling the world to himself, no longer counting people's sins against them. And he gave us this wonderful message of reconciliation. So we are Christ's ambassadors."
1: Hmm.
0: God is making his appeal through us. We speak for Christ when we plead, come back to God. That's pretty cool, isn't it?
1: It is. It is.
0: And, you know, just reminds me of the prayer that Jesus prayed. I think it's in John chapter 17. And, you know, he says he prayed for his disciples that they could continue sharing the love that he had shown them.
1: Mm.
0: And, but then he goes on to say, and I'm not just praying for these, but I'm also praying for all future believers.
1: Mm.
0: So Christ prayed for us that we would have the courage and the strength to be able to share that message.
1: That's right.
0: To bring people back to him.
1: Mm.
0: You know, I think when we put another person's good ahead of our own comfort, we start to understand more deeply what that self-sacrificing love that Jesus had as he went to the cross. Now, I'm not comparing myself to Jesus. I'm not saying I'm as good as Jesus. You know, he gave everything.
1: That's right.
0: I would hope that I could do that, but I'm, you know, I'm human, so I want to give everything for him. But Jesus did, and I think as we give of ourselves, we start to understand. Mm. And even if we struggle to give of ourselves, that can lead to understanding too, I think.
1: Well, I mean, Jesus coming down to be with us is a good example. Mm. And I think you wanting to be like Christ is in the idea of wanting to practice that lifestyle that he showed us.
0: Mm.
1: And also him coming down on earth just shows that, I guess he was just trying to show us that it is possible, that it can happen, it can work, it can be something that we can experience as well.
0: Now, sometimes when whatever it is, even in our day-to-day job, but particularly in our, I guess, our purpose as Christ's ambassadors, we may run into some challenges.
1: Mm.
0: And I guess the thing to contemplate is, you know, how do we deal with that? You know, we've made a commitment to follow Christ. We've made a commitment to try to share that with other people, and we come into challenges. And I guess the question is it a time to give up at that point, or is it a time to dig down?
1: Well, I always see Christianity not a contract. I think sometimes when I talk to my secular friends, they feel like there is this standard I have to maintain no matter what. But then in my experience, it's not the case. It actually does humble me when I have my shortcomings.
0: Mm.
1: But then I am reminded that it's not in my own abilities or capacity, but only to look to Christ.
0: And Paul had that as well. We don't really know exactly what challenge he had, but he says that he had this thorn in the side, some sort of challenge that was, he felt that it was limiting his ability to serve fully.
1: Mm.
0: And he says each time, he said he prayed three times for this, and each time God said to him, my grace is all you need. My power works best in weakness.
1: Mm.
0: It's a hard thing, isn't it, to accept that?
1: But it's humbling.
0: It's humbling.
1: Yeah, you're reminded that it's not really, you know, from your own sort of abilities, but you still have to look to Christ.
0: Mm. And, when things don't go as planned, sometimes we can think, well, you know, we should have done better, or we could have done better, or things, you know, we try to take control and whatever, but I don't think that's the point. I think the point is being loyal and faithful in our service, being humble to learn, to grow.
1: Mm.
0: I think that's all.
1: I like the metaphor where one person said, you know, if you take up the cross daily, then there is that transformation. And every time you have that, you're not the same person you were yesterday.
0: Mm.
1: So that means that even though you may have all the challenges you may have in your spiritual walk, the more you turn to Christ every day, it's like a fresh start.
0: Yeah, that's true. And the early Christian church experienced some real challenges. I think one of the great periods of persecution against Christians was in the first century after Christ, or the first couple of centuries. And there was a lot of persecution in that period of time, and the disciples were working in that environment. Those who, you know, people like Peter and John, and in this particular case where we're going to share a verse, Peter and John were actually standing before the Jewish High Council, so they were being persecuted by the Jewish leaders at that time. Because they had healed a crippled man. They'd done something good.
1: A bit strange, eh? Yeah.
0: They had healed a crippled man, and then they were called in for questioning. And they were demanding to explain, you know, what happened here? How did you do this? And under what authority or power did you heal this man? And they explained to the Jewish High Council that it was in the name of Christ that the man was healed. And, of course, they weren't that keen on this type of thing happening too often and getting out there. And so the Jewish High Council actually commanded Peter and John to stop talking about it, stop going around and preaching, stop talking. And what happened at that time, groups of people were getting together to support them. And can you read Acts 4, verse 29 here?
1: Sure.
0: It's just interesting to see their response.
1: So that's from the NLT?
0: Yes.
1: "And now, O Lord, hear their threats and give us, your servants, great boldness in preaching your word."
0: It doesn't sound like they stopped.
1: No, they didn't.
0: But what they did do is they went to prayer. They're praying here and saying, "Give us courage, give us boldness." So this is a hard thing for us to get our head around, but it says in Romans 5:3, "We can rejoice when we run into problems and trials, for we know that they help us develop endurance." That's such a hard thing to get our heads around.
1: Oh, for sure.
0: You're trying to do something good, and we face opposition. We face challenges. And I think that to have courage in those times, to have peace in those times, can only really happen when we put our trust and faith in Christ.
1: That's right.
0: So what happens if we don't put our faith into practice? That's really the question that I'd like to ask. If you don't use your muscles, Rodney, what happens, particularly as you get older?
1: Yeah, no, I shrink. I mean, I used to work out a lot a couple of years ago when I was, pretty young, still at uni. And when I stopped, it did shrink.
0: The muscles disappear.
1: Yeah, that's right.
0: And I think God wants us to actually put our faith into action, put love into action, because then we can grow in our character, we can grow to become more like Christ.
1: That's right. And I feel like sometimes also we tend to see exactly what's in our hearts, and that's where that transformation we're talking about before happens.
0: I love this verse from 1 Peter 4, verse 10, that says, "God has given each of you a gift from his great variety of spiritual gifts. Use them well to serve one another." That's a beautiful calling, isn't it?
1: It definitely is.
0: He doesn't just give us things for our own benefit.
1: No.
0: It's to actually help other people. And so, as Christians, if you're a believer, if you're a new believer or a long-term believer, let's not forget to use what he's given us in the service of God and of others. So, takeaway points today. I think service actually does help to grow us individually. And there can be challenges in our walk, but through putting our faith in him, through prayer, through reading scripture, we can actually go through those times and still maintain our faith. And you know, I think the gospel message often flourishes under difficult times. If you look over history and the history of the last 2,000 years, the gospel often spreads rapidly when there's been persecution. And spiritual gifts are given to us so we can use them to bless others.
1: For sure.
0: Let's go to our free book offers today, and or our free offers, and I'll encourage you to claim these.
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0: We have two offers today. The Good Samaritan is a children's book by Andrew McDonough. 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And he tells this great story of the Good Samaritan. And this book is a book that includes pictures. It's a great little story for younger people. So text us in TEM84 for the children's book. 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No spaces. 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That's TEM84 for the children's book, The Good Samaritan, or TEM84A for a digital copy, a download of a Bible study guide on this topic. Thank you for joining us, Rodney, and everyone has a place. And that's what we're going to be talking about tomorrow.
1: Thanks, Jason.
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3: 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He went on, "What comes out of a person is what defiles them. 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
5: Grace Horizons are pause moments to remind us of how much God delights in us. I'm Liz Bamford. Today, we are going to be delighted by God's love for us. Did you know that you are unique? No person has the same fingerprints. No one shares the same iris or even the same ear creases. No one shares the same tongue, style of walking, or even toe print. God describes us as being wonderfully designed. For many years, I believed the lies I was not a valuable human being. It impacted the choices I made, friendships I developed, and my concept of God. One day, I was given a CD with a song about how God dances over me and delights in my company. I let the words wash over me like standing in a shower and letting the water flow from the top of my head to the tips of my toes. One of the scripture verses was Jeremiah 31:3. "I have loved you with an everlasting love, and with loving kindness have I drawn you." Did you know that God delights in your company? He dances with joy when you follow him. There is no condemnation in Christ Jesus. The Spirit of God has set you free in him from sin and death. Jesus loves you even when you don't love him back. He still extends the gift of grace. He notices every tear you shed and prays for you. He says you are precious and honored. I guess by now you're beginning to discover just how uniquely you are designed and how treasured you are by God. If you have been struggling with feelings of being unappreciated and undervalued, Jesus is just bursting to tell you how much He loves you. His love has no bounds. It's reckless, passionate, and deeper than the ocean. For more Kingdom messages, visit my Facebook page, Grace Horizons.
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0: Welcome to Facts to Build Your Faith On with Pastor Ben from Faith FM. This is where we take a look at intellectual and experiential evidence for God and the reliability of the Bible as God's word that you can believe in. My name's Pastor Ben Ray, coming to you from beautiful Coffs Harbour, Australia. And wherever you're listening to us today, my prayer for you is that your faith in the living God will grow and that Jesus will transform your life in amazing ways. And today, it's a real joy for me to have a special friend, Dr. Gilda Wright, on the program. And Dr. Gilda is here today to share her experience with God with you and how God called her back to Him as she has had a phase of her life where she drifted away from the God that she knew as a child and as a young woman. And then later in life, she's felt God calling her back. Welcome, Dr. Gilda.
1: Thank you.
0: Can you tell us a bit about your journey and how this took place? How did you come back to God?
1: Well, I'd been sitting out there for a while, sort of on my own and wondering and thinking, and I'd have been thinking about coming back to my faith, but I hadn't made any steps for that. But at August last year, actually, one of the members of the church here at Coffs Harbour, the Adventist Church, sent me some information about a program, a faith experiment program that Robbie Bergen was running. And I looked at it and I didn't get it through the post because I have a little sign on my letterbox that says no junk mail. But this person sent it via Facebook.
0: Right.
1: And so I had a look at it and I thought, oh, will I or won't I? Maybe I will pluck up the courage to come and just sort of sneak in the door and see what's going on.
0: So the Adventist Church here in Coffs Harbour ran a program with Robbie Bergen from Faith FM called The Faith Experiment Live. You got an invite.
1: That's correct.
0: Via Facebook from a friend.
1: Yes.
0: And God started whispering to you, I guess.
1: I thought I'd come and listen.
0: And then what happened?
1: Well, I sort of came through the door and I must say I was quite a skeptic, but that was just these sort of thoughts in my head as I came in. But I thought, you know, I'll come in and listen and I'll see what's going on. And some of the information I'd heard in programs, you know, over my lifetime, different sort of similar sort of stuff.
0: But I just ask, what was it like coming through the doors for your first time back in church in a little while? What sort of experience was that?
1: Ooh, how do I explain that? I felt very uncomfortable, but I did have a good friend in the church here so I could go and sit with her and I didn't like the name tags at the door and I'm a bit like that, so I just sort of slithered in and sat down. So it was very uncomfortable, but I thought, you know, something drove me to come in at that point. I thought, no, go on, get out of the car and come in.
0: And now what do you think that something was that was driving you?
1: Oh, I think the Holy Spirit was working hard at that moment and it was, you know, just that right timing.
0: Awesome. Okay, so you come in and this is a series of meetings over 2 weeks and you start listening to the talks that Robbie was giving and, what happened?
1: Well, as I'm sitting there, I just was watching and listening and what was happening and what he was explaining, and I started to realise in my mind that I knew some of the biblical parts of what he was talking about, but I had never really connected the historical life or historical events in our world with the Bible. So the two all of a sudden came together and I was stunned. I was like, wow, I've never seen that before. This is great.
0: So you saw how history lined up with the Bible, confirming it's true.
1: Yes.
0: And this had a big impact on you.
1: Had a huge impact, actually, because all of a sudden all the pieces of what I'd learned, what I knew and didn't know, all came together as one, and there was this, it's like a puzzle being completed in my mind, and I went, wow, this is incredible. Why haven't I known, how haven't I put this together in my lifetime? No one's ever done or presented it in that manner, which was what I found really stunning.
0: That's awesome. And if you're interested in hearing some of those things, just check out Robbie Bergen's program on Faith FM, The Faith Experiment. He's always bringing these kind of Bible teachings together with history and current events as well. And so this really had an intellectually satisfying impact on you. Obviously, it answered a lot of things. Like in your words, it was like the puzzle pieces coming together. But what about on a more of an experiential side? I can tell that you're someone who God has changed your life. So somewhere in there, it was more than a head thing. It was more than a mind and an intellect. Did you find God in those Bible meetings?
1: Absolutely. As I was sitting there in that first week particularly, I could hear in my mind the words, "It is time." And I heard that twice and I thought, what? But I sort of came to realise that it was time to come back to the faith and it's time to do what Jesus wants me to do. And I've kind of known that even years ago that he wanted me to do something, and I've known that, but it just solidified in that moment, and those words were so clear that it's time, and it's time that we step forward, and it's time that I do this. And it was like, okay, I need to come back to my faith. This is, I need to be either fully in or not in at all. There's no sitting on this, you know, on the fence. I need to be fully there for God, and I need to do this now.
0: Wow. So God, what a wonderful and powerful thing to hear God speaking to you through those three words, "It is time." So, and here you are, you know, a year later, and you know, I've gotten to know you very well during that time as the pastor here at Coffs Harbour, and seen God working in your life with dramatic change and engagement. You're serving Him and inviting family and friends to connect with Him, and joining me on our other program, End Time Events with Gilda and Ben, where we do Bible study together about end time events in God's Word. Dr. Gilda, I'd love it if you would just speak for a moment. You know, your story, you're not the only person who, as a child or a young person, was close to God, and then a variety of things can happen to us. Maybe something in the church happens that's upsetting or difficult, or maybe you move house, or maybe you get busy, maybe there's a crisis, maybe a relationship breakdown. Through 100 different reasons, people who know God find themselves drifting away from Him, and then before they know it, a year's gone by, 5 years have gone by, 10, 20, even longer has gone by, and they kind of, if they're no longer walking with the Lord like they know they should. And if some of our listeners have found themselves in a place like this and they're there now, what would you say to them?
1: Look, I would say, you know, life does bring us through so many struggles, so many twists and turns, so many events. We get caught up in, you know, feeling hurt and distressed. We have an expectation that's maybe not being fulfilled. But I think I've come to the conclusion, a couple of things. One is, this is about what I need and my walk with God, not about the others and the people and who they are. I need to step right away from that. I don't own what that is. I own what it is for me, mm-hmm. my feelings, what I need for me as a spiritual person, and my walk with God is mine and it's individual. It's not about other people in that sense, even though they're part of the process. But I need to reflect and I need to walk with God in His love with Him.
0: So where other people have dropped the ball, let us down, or even turned us right off, you're saying don't let that hold you back.
1: No, don't. No.
0: More important than that is your own walk with God, and don't kind of let some bad experience rob you of your spiritual life, your salvation.
1: Absolutely. And there's been moments throughout my life that that's happened, but I do realise I've been in and out, in and out, and in and out. You can't do that. You need to stop and go, what is it that I really should be doing here?
0: Awesome. And I think about those words that you heard God say to you. What were they again?
1: It is time. So powerful. I just can't. When I think about it, every time I think about it, I get this shiver. It's like, this has been, they're really important words. And the Holy Spirit sort of certainly led me through the door.
0: And so would you say those words are not only for you, but for those listening today?
1: I would say they're for everybody. You know, if you're a person like me who's used to go to church and you have drifted away, you know, He said those words to me and He's saying them to you today. I think He's saying them to all of us if we stop and think and we listen and we hear Him knock on the door and we open that door, because He's been standing there for a while. He must have been getting a bit frustrated, God waiting. But it's His time. It's time. It's time we come back to the church, come back to God, and He'll work for you and what He'll do for you in your life if you're only open that door and allow Him in.
0: That is awesome. It is time. You know, if you feel God calling on your heart today and you haven't been at church, you haven't been putting God first place in one way or another, and you know God's calling you, it is time in any particular part of your life. Let that Holy Spirit speak to you right now. I want to have a prayer with you, and let's ask God to come into our lives, and let's say, "I'll follow." Just pray this prayer with me. Father in heaven, As we've just heard how you've moved in Gilda's life, she's been close and then drifted away, and then you've called her home. And today, some of us need to come home. And if you know that God is calling you home right now, just say in your heart, yes, God, I want to come home. Help me to come home. Forgive my sins. Give me a fresh start with you. Give me the courage to get through the door, past the nervousness, past the awkwardness, nothing's too much to pay for that reconnection with you. Thank you, Lord, that you've paid the price for our sin, and that you, we don't earn our salvation. You give it to us as a free gift. But Lord, we've got to be willing to put our hand out and grab a hold of yours, and help us to do that. Help us to put one foot in front of the other and reconnect with you with a prayer, with opening up our Bibles, with reconnecting with the church family. We pray that this would happen for every person today, each individual. And I pray, Lord God, that you'd give us the courage and strength to take those steps. And I know that you've got a plan for us, that there's work to be done, that you're calling us to a purpose, and to light up the world for you, to be the light of the world like you're the light of the world. So use us today, and we pray that we offer ourselves up to you, and we pray for those new beginnings and fresh starts in Jesus' name. Thanks so much for joining us today, and thanks, Dr. Gilda. 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

0: G'day, my name is Lloyd Grolleman and I'm the Aussie Pastor.
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5: So I know as parents, sometimes having our kids online all the time can be a bit concerning, but there are benefits, apparently, when it comes to giving our child an iPhone or an iPad just to learn how to do things in life. Right, Rach?
6: Yes, definitely. I think...
5: Can you see where I already sit on this topic?
6: Yes, I can see you're a bit like...
5: hesitant.
6: Well, you've already told me that your kids don't have access to tech, right?
5: No, they don't. They don't. And if they do, it's through their cousins and they are like... hoarders. They don't, you know, obviously they don't know what they're doing. So.
6: Yeah. Well, this is going to be a hard sell for you.
5: Yeah.
6: I think
5: But I need to get with the program. Let's be real.
6: Yeah. I think something like YouTube can make lessons accessible that hadn't been accessible before, you know? Content and information was, if you could pay for it, you could get it. And if you couldn't, then you're not able to get it. So things like being able to learn how to draw, how to cook, how to play an instrument, all of these things cost money before. I was looking it up, and cooking lessons in Sydney are about $400 for 8 weeks of classes to learn how to make French pastries for kids. But you can go online and make some of that, learn how to make that yourself, even on our show.
5: Yes.
6: We have Gia and Olive who are cooking things, and you're able to learn how to make
5: free.
6: Learn how to make stuff that you were never able to learn how to make before. I think for your kids, thinking of music lessons,
5: yes.
6: Guess how much music lessons cost?
5: I don't know, $80 a lesson, $50 a lesson?
6: Yeah, $80 a lesson for an hour lesson for guitar, mm-hmm. and $50 for half an hour lesson. But you can find so much content on YouTube for free. I mean, some of them then you have to pay to learn more, but you could learn some of the basics, the chords. These things were not available before for us to learn.
5: Wow.
6: Learning how to speak another language is available. I know my son likes a program called Preschool Prodigy.
5: Okay.
6: And it goes through, it uses a bell system with all the colors, and it teaches do, re, mi. It teaches like chords. It goes really in depth. And wow. I think some of these things before were not accessible.
5: Accessible.
6: Yeah.
5: Whereas now it is accessible. It's funny that we are talking about that because I do have a friend who has a daughter who taught herself how to swim.
6: Swim?
5: Swim.
6: How is that possible?
5: She was watching YouTube.
6: Wow. Did she take the phone into the water?
5: No, her mum was like, how does she know how to swim? Because they would go to the grandparents' house and this girl would practice in the pool. And now I think I've given away who it is. But anyway, she would practice how to swim and she wondered, where did you learn to swim?
6: Wow.
5: She said YouTube.
6: Wow.
5: And so every weekend she would just go to her grandparents' house and just practice what she learned on YouTube. So that's pretty good.
6: Very good. I think between that, learning how to code, how to use photography, I think there are ways that we can... you know, see the technology as the benefit that it is and just, you know, monitor its usage for our kids to learn stuff. But I think don't hold them back. You know, if they can sit there and learn all those things on their own, I think go for it.
5: Thanks so much, Rach, because I know that, I guess, YouTube has things that otherwise we would have to pay for. So it's good. A free way of getting our kids to learn how to swim, cook and
6: code.
5: Clean.
6: Clean.
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1: I looked up the word equality and found it was a state of being equal, especially in status or rights. Another definition said uniform in character. In Acts 2:34, we read, "The Lord said to my Lord, sit at my right hand." This passage refers to Jesus' glorification upon his return to heaven. You see, Christians understand that Jesus is equal with the Father. They're uniform in character. Jesus not only paid the price for our sins, he came to show how much God loves us. "I and my Father are one," Jesus said. God the Father loves you just as much as Jesus does. That's why he gave his only begotten Son. The Bible says in John 16:27, "The Father himself loves you." That's good news, because some people think that Jesus loves them, but the Father is somehow out to get them with a big stick. No, my friend. God loves you. That's it. Period. I'm Pastor Daniel for Faith FM.

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1: And welcome everybody to the Bible Hour. My name is Benjamin Ng, and I'm joined here by my lovely host, Maritza. Maritza, how are you doing?
2: I'm doing okay, Ben. I don't know if you can hear in my voice.
1: Yes.
2: I'm not 100% today.
1: No, you're not, but I'm so glad you still decided to come in, Maritza.
2: Do you know what? It's a highlight of my Tuesday, Ben. Couldn't just leave you by yourself. You know, if I leave you by yourself, I'm very, very, very poorly.
1: No. Look, I tell people the only master's degree that I have is a master in catching diseases. So,
2: yes, I had to reassure Ben this morning. I'm not contagious. I sound worse than I actually am. Definitely not contagious, though.
1: But anytime there's sickness in my home, I always get it.
2: Oh, so, Ben. Yeah,
1: just a leaving a little bit of a whiff. I just walk by and then, you know, it happens.
2: It follows you everywhere.
1: Yeah, well, I think it's because I don't get enough sleep, so my immune system's always a little bit low. I'm not sure.
2: Well, that's a lesson for us today.
1: Yes, get enough sleep, friends. But, you know, we are coming live to you from Ringwood, Victoria here this morning. Where are you tuning in from, friends? And we got a few listeners from Western Australia, and a shout out to Elaine, who has reached out and listened to a past episode and gotten a book. So pray that you'll get that book in the mail, and it'll be a blessing to you. So just a reminder, friends, that, you know, if you're listening to past episodes, our offers are always available. You can always get them. The code words still work. Unless we run out of stock, we'll let you know.
2: Yeah.
1: But yeah, just text in. We would love to hear from you. That number is 0482-075-222. 0482-075-222. And so let's start off with our praises this morning. Maritza, would you like to go first? What's a praise you got for this past week?
2: Well, I think I would like to praise Jesus for my mum.
1: Ah.
2: Yeah, it was her birthday on Friday.
1: Ah, wonderful. And you were sick.
2: And I was sick.
1: Oh, no.
2: I know, but that's
1: okay. I hope you
2: had
1: a good celebration.
2: We had it on Sunday.
1: Okay.
2: So a couple days ago, and I was feeling a bit better. I had no voice on Friday.
1: Oh, boy.
2: So when I called her to wish her a happy birthday, I didn't have much voice to wish her a happy birthday with, but thankfully we were feeling a little bit better on Sunday, so we were able to celebrate it. And I'm just so thankful for her influence in my life.
1: Mm.
2: So my praise today, obviously both my parents, but special focus on my mum because it was her birthday.
1: Ah, very nice.
2: What about you, Ben? What's your praise?
1: Oh, look, this is not planned, guys. This is not something that we talked about before. I didn't know the praise that Maritza was going to give, and she has not seen me type on my laptop on my document here, because I write my praises down to make sure I remember them. But my praise is the blessing of being able to live next door to my mom and dad.
2: Aww.
1: So it's about our parents today, hey? This week.
2: That's so nice.
1: You know, I grew up in Australia, but after that I left for 20 years and I've been traveling the world. And at one point in time, my brother was in Malaysia, my sister was in US, I was in Taiwan, and my parents were in Australia.
2: Mm.